0: The City of Edmonton has closed the east sidewalk on the high-level bridge. It says the recent heavy rain has caused instability on the south side of the bridge, and a slope next to the wooden guardrail has experienced failure, making it unsafe. In addition, a portion of the far left turn lane on the 109th Street Hill directly after the high-level bridge will be closed, but the city says left turns to Saskatchewan Drive and Walterdale Hill will be maintained. It's not clear how long the east sidewalk across the bridge will be closed. An Alberta man is facing sex-related charges involving four girls ranging from 12 to 18 years of age. The alleged offenses happened over the past 2 months and at times when the accused was out on bail. Charges against 32-year-old Joseph Kidd of Grand Prairie include sexual assault, abduction, and forcible confinement. The RCMP believe Kidd was making connections through social media and that there may be more victims. Taking a look at weather, clear this evening, a risk of a thunderstorm, down to 17 overnight. Increasing cloud tomorrow, showers beginning late in the afternoon with a high of 24. Another wet weekend, rain and 18 Saturday, showers and 19 for Sunday.
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2: Hello, I'm Neil Kirksall.
3: Good evening, I'm Chris Howden. This is As It Happens. Tonight.
2: Aftershock. Venezuela's capital is in chaos after two earthquakes in quick succession. Our guest tells us about the sight of toppled buildings in Caracas and the sound of those trapped inside.
3: Bad news travels fast on a vehicle that's traveling fast. When an Air Canada pilot suffers a medical emergency during a flight, passengers get an unexpectedly bumpy and terrifying ride.
2: Space Race, one of NASA's most trusted telescopes, is falling to Earth much earlier than anticipated. We'll hear about the rush to rescue it.
3: School isn't out, but it should be. A teacher in France tells us scorching temperatures aren't safe for learning or teaching, so he's calling on his fellow educators to strike.
2: The Fast and the Furious. After Ontario banned speed cameras, people in Toronto started driving a lot faster, a lot more often. A city councillor says she is frustrated and troubled, but not surprised.
3: And keeping him in check. Check 1-2. Political chaos in the UK has one silver lining. Every time a prime minister resigns, a man now known as Hot Podium Guy arrives to set up the microphones. As it happens, the Thursday edition, radio that appreciates a hot mic moment.

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3: Our series on the greatest numbers of all time continues, and tonight it's the number 33,000, a powerful number that put millions of horses out of work, coming up on Ideas.
4: This is the CBC Edmonton News. At 7 o'clock, it's 25 degrees in Edmonton. Good evening, I'm Ken Dawson. Here's what's making news this hour. Ottawa has announced millions in humanitarian aid for earthquake relief efforts in Venezuela. At least 188 people were killed by two quakes, while hundreds more were injured and displaced. In the meantime, as Stephanie Cram reports, Canadian Venezuelans are checking in with their families back home.
5: After all that we are suffering there, now this is happening.
6: Venezuelan-Canadian Antonio Lobo reacts to a video of the earthquake from Montreal. He's worried about his mom, who he has no way of connecting with.
5: She's 70 years old, so she's alone there, and no electricity.
6: In Calgary, Carolina De La Torre, owner of Arepas Ranch, is busy preparing for a local Venezuelan festival. But right now, she's worried about her home country.
7: The people is devastated. People is suffering too much.
6: She says the country is plagued with a failing healthcare system and crumbling infrastructure, further adding barriers as the country rebuilds. Foreign Affairs Minister Anita Anand says Canada will offer $5 million in humanitarian aid, but admits there are challenges.
8: Right now, the question is, how do we get that aid out the door?
6: Across Canada, the Venezuelan community is watching from afar as they attempt to comprehend the immense challenges ahead. Stephanie Cram, CBC News, Edmonton.
4: An RCMP officer in Valley View has been charged with assault with a weapon following an investigation by the Alberta Police Watchdog. The Alberta Serious Incident Response Team announced the charge today, but provided few details. The agency says Ovidio Haynes was arrested and charged this week. ACERT says the charge is tied to an incident in November of 2023 in Valley View. Officials did not provide any details on the alleged assault or if the officer was on duty at the time. The constable has been released on conditions and is due back in court August 6th. A man from Grand Prairie has been charged with a string of disturbing crimes involving young girls. RCMP say the offenses include sexual assault and forcible confinement, and that some of the alleged incidents took place while the suspect was out on bail. Sam Sampson reports.
9: RCMP in Grand Prairie say the first incident involved a 14-year-old girl from British Columbia. Police say 32-year-old Joseph Kidd allegedly picked her up in BC and drove back to his home in Grand Prairie. We don't have exact details of what happened, but police charged him with several offenses, including sexual assault. He was released with conditions. Over the next 7 weeks, Kidd was allegedly involved in three more incidents involving girls who were 18, 15, and 12. He faced several more charges, including sexual assault and abduction of a person under 14. Police say Kidd was released after each offense and will be released July 2nd for the most recent. Grand Prairie RCMP Superintendent Mark McDougall.
10: Police present the information and evidence during the investigation, but ultimately decisions about release and conditions are made through the court process.
9: RCMP believe Kidd was contacting victims through social media and are releasing his photo in case there are other victims out there. Sam Sampson, CBC News, Edmonton.
4: Three firefighters have died in a plane crash in the Northwest Territories. The crew on board were coordinating the fight against a wildfire when their aircraft went down last night. The RCMP is at the crash site about 50 kilometers from Fort Simpson, west of Yellowknife. Investigators from the Transportation Safety Board are en route to begin their work. The city of Edmonton is expected to close the east sidewalk on the high-level bridge this evening. It says the recent heavy rain has caused instability on the south side, and a slope next to the wooden guardrail has experienced failure, making it unsafe. In addition, a portion of the far left turn lane on 109th Street, directly after the high-level bridge, will be closed, but the city says left turns to Saskatchewan Drive and Walterdale Hill will be maintained. Briefly in sports, the Elks leading the Blue Bombers 10-0 in the first quarter this evening in Winnipeg. Taking a look at weather, clear this evening, a risk of a thunderstorm down to 17 for an overnight low. Increasing cloud tomorrow, some showers beginning late in the afternoon, a high of 24. And then another wet weekend on the way, rain and 18 Saturday, showers and 19 for a high on Sunday. Currently in Edmonton, it's 25 degrees.
9: Hello again and welcome back. I'm Neil Kirksall.
11: And I'm Chris Howden. This is As It Happens, the Thursday edition, part two. Coming up.
9: Shaking their heads, a seismologist tells us the two powerful earthquakes that shook Venezuela one after the other were not typical. She says she and her colleagues have a lot of questions about what happened.
11: The unbearable lightness of being. A scientist says he's delighted by the two rare planets that he helped discover, which are about as big as Jupiter and are lighter than cotton candy.
9: And grad expectations. On Newfoundland and Labrador's Change Island, the local high school has just two students graduating this year. One of them describes the quiet life there and her big plans for the future. Stay tuned.

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1: This is the song 99 Zig Luftballons.
0: Also known as 99 Red Balloons.
1: Yes, from 1983, and the West German band Nina, or Nana, one of many, believe it or not, new wave dance songs about nuclear anxiety during the Cold War.
0: Right. And in the song, balloons set off a nuclear apocalypse.
1: Yeah. So the song is about some people minding their own business, playing with some helium balloons. They let them go and off they fly into the sky. But some radar system picks them up and determines, oh no, the enemy is attacking. And here's the follow-up from the English version.

Bobby Pug, one of Diljit's biggest hits ever off his 2018 album Roar. I'm Tom Power. You're listening to Q. You're in the middle of my conversation with Diljit Dosanjh, who is possibly one of just the biggest stars in the world right now. In the first part of our conversation, he was telling you how he went from being a wedding singer to selling out stadiums all around the world and how everybody around him told him it would never be possible. He's now at the heart of a Punjabi music explosion, which is happening all over the world. I would say especially here in Canada. So in the next part of our conversation, you're going to hear us get into one of the biggest shows and most meaningful shows he's ever played. It's in Vancouver, near the port, where not that long.

long ago, hundreds of Punjabi folks were turned away from Canada. He'll tell that story. He'll also tell you two great Met Gala stories. But first, we start with another song that captures what Diljit Dosanjh does so well, taking Punjabi music and pushing it into a whole new territory.

I don't know if we have it, if we'll put it out another time, but after the interview was over, I taught Diljit a couple of Newfoundland expressions. So it was fun to learn some Punjabi and also hear Diljit Dosanjh go, yes, bye. Diljit Dosanjh and J Balvin there with Senorita. Before that, my conversation with Diljit Dosanjh. His latest album, Aura, and his newest EP, The Call of Punjab, are out everywhere now. He'll be headlining Wembley Stadium in London, in the UK, not Ontario, this September 12th.

is Natalia Lafourcade with Hasta La Raiz. Before that, you heard part of my conversation with Natalia. You can hear the full thing on our podcast. Just search for Q with Tom Power on your favorite podcast app. And that is it for Q today. Tomorrow on the show, you're going to hear my conversation recorded in one of the most beautiful parts of this country, Banff, Alberta, with Canada's queen of summer romance, Carly Fortune herself. Carly's debut novel was recently adapted into a TV show. Her only request to the team was that show, even though it's worldwide, has to stay rooted in Canada. She'll be here to tell you why setting her best-selling novels anywhere outside of Canada, it's a non-starter. We'll see you soon. Later on.

perfect. Straight back, broad shoulders, brown skin, thick blood, thick skin.

Just ahead, counting all of the people in a country as big as India is no small task. We look at how women are mobilizing for India's census. 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

That was the health report from Australia's Radio National. After the news, it's ideas. I'm Saroja Coelho, and this is CBC Radio 1.

0: Around 1780, a Scottish engineer needed a number to represent a horse. After watching, measuring, and calculating, that number turned out to be 33,000. Welcome to Ideas. I'm Nahla Ayed. And to another installment in our series, Exploring the Most Significant Numbers in the World. The series examines unique, revolutionary, or as in this case, a number that doesn't get much fanfare. The number 33,000, a critical number in the Industrial Revolution, a defining number of energy, labor, and power, and a step on the way to redefining work, intelligence, life, and ourselves.
1: 33,000 sort of opens into the remaking of the world in the context of industrialization.
2: I think people have always tried to understand natural systems by analogy with artificial ones because we've made them.
3: The world is itself pretty violent and surprising sometimes. We ourselves have some of that structure as well.
0: We're calling this episode 33,000 and the Machines We Think We Are, from producer Matthew Lazen-Ryder. Matthew, why of all numbers did you land on 33,000?
4: So as you mentioned, 33,000 is an important number in the Industrial Revolution. And there's another potential revolution going on in the world right now with artificial intelligence. So what I'd like to do is look at that number, how it changed horses into machines about 250 years ago, and what that process means for humans and human intelligence in the 21st century.
0: So help me understand, how exactly does 33,000 relate to horses?
4: So in the 18th century, it was the number that inventor James Watt gave to a brand new unit of measurement, horsepower. So James Watt, Scottish inventor, sometimes credited with inventing the steam engine, but he didn't invent it. He did vastly improve it. And that improved steam engine drove the Industrial Revolution, mechanized the workplace, helped create the modern world, everything we learned in Social Studies 9. But that number tells a story, and it's about how machines give people new ways to think, starting with what it means to be a horse, and today, what it means to be a human. And that story starts around 1780.
1: And that particular number, one horsepower, 33,000, emerges in the context of the Industrial Revolution in Europe at a moment when really incredible transformations in how work is being done are happening. And work was done before these machines by horses and people and wagons and wheels. So we needed a way to think about these really new technologies in terms of the world we already understood.
4: This is Stephanie Dick. She's a historian of mathematics, technology, computing, and AI, and an assistant professor at Simon Fraser University in British Columbia. And she sees 33,000 as a kind of hinge moment. Before horsepower, you had a horse, and after, you had an abstract idea of what a horse can do.
1: So James Watt, who was an innovator in the development of steam engines, starts watching what horses are doing and trying to measure the rate at which horses can do work. How fast can they move, you know, some number of pounds in a minute, for example. And through that observation, he comes up with this idea of horsepower, this abstract concept, which is the power required essentially to lift 33,000 pounds 1 foot in 1 minute, which is what he observed horses to be able to do. But the reason I think the number is interesting and exciting is because it represents this long-standing desire that we have to come up with these abstract concepts that remove things we care about, like work, from their material specificity.
5: Material specificity, Matthew, what does that mean?
4: So this is a subtle point, but it becomes really important for thinking about what comes after. So on the one hand, actual steam engines replace actual horses, right? A thing physically changes in the world. On the other, there's a new way of thinking about work that removes it from the physical world. Work becomes a number that can be scaled, managed, marketed, instead of like a hairy beast that has to be fed and brushed and shod and so on. The term Dick uses for that stuff is messiness. When Watt was marketing the steam engine to factories, part of the deal was he was going to help get rid of all that messiness.
5: Of course, factory owners want to get rid of messiness. What kind of messiness, though, is he talking about?
4: Well, horses are messy things, right? Before horsepower, if you said, hey, how much work can a horse do? The answer has all kinds of variables. Well, I don't know. Is it a big horse or a small horse? Is it well fed? Is it thirsty? How much work can a horse do is a messy question. Now that you've got horsepower, no mess.
1: So all of a sudden, work has nothing to do with the muscles and the grains and the wheels and the wheelbarrows and the mud that horses work in. It becomes this abstract idea.
4: All right, that abstract idea and mechanization of the factory totally change everything, create the wealthy and prosperous world that we live in today. Job done. And then, around the same time Watt is abstracting work from the horse, others begin asking if we can do the very same thing, but for the human mind.
5: Brain power instead of horsepower.
4: Yes. If you can 33,000 work, can you 33,000 thought?
1: There's another piece of this story that leads into the work that I've been doing as a historian of technology and computation and mathematics to try to understand what is happening to our idea of intelligence at that same moment. And there are people in Europe at this time, like mathematician Charles Babbage or a French mathematician Gaspard de Prony, who are looking at the factory. They're looking at how work is being reimagined through these machines, and they are asking a question: could we do for the mind what these machines have done for the body? Is intelligence something like work that could be abstracted away from its material conditions?
4: And to do this, these thinkers, de Prony and Babbage, working at the end of the 1700s, borrow the logic of the factory.
1: Maybe the same way that work could be understood independently of horses and muscles and grains and mud and ropes, intelligence could be understood as something independent of the human body, the human brain, the human face, the human hands, to try to reimagine through industrial terms a lot of things about ourselves.
4: Charles Babbage is famous today for his designs for early mechanical computers. And Gaspard de Prony, he's working in France after the revolution, and he wants to produce these massive mathematical tables, logarithmic tables and trigonometric tables. And like a factory instead of a craftsman, instead of having one brilliant guy solve mathematical problems with creative thinking, maybe you can reduce it all, find the smallest unit of thought, break it up into different steps.
1: And de Prony figured out a way to take one type of mathematical equation, namely a logarithmic equation, and solve it in principle by doing a whole bunch of additions and subtractions in a row. So de Prony thought this was achieving what the factory had achieved, but for thinking reimagined as work. Here, thinking is thought of as a type of work that needs to be done, and it's broken down in the same way basket weaving was broken down into more basic elementary steps, in this case, basic arithmetic. And at that moment, which is actually the moment the word computer comes into being. Computer comes into being as a word to describe these people who could now be hired to carry out the additions and subtractions. And they did not have the mathematics education that aristocratic philosophers and theologians would have had. These would have been lower paid, lower educated workers who were now being hired to do work.
4: So if the ability to pull 33,000 foot-pounds a minute was the mechanical essence of a horse, maybe the ability to add and subtract is the mechanical essence of a mind. And there's a story about DiProni's human computer, Nala, and that is that it was made of hairdressers.
5: That's a surprise. Hairdressers?
4: Yeah, so this is a colorful story told over the years, but the truth is unclear. But so under the monarchy, there's huge demand for hairdressers all the time. All those rich people need their hair done and their wigs made. So there's tons of women who had work as hairdressers. Then the revolution comes along and the monarchy and the aristocracy are overthrown. There are masses of unemployed hairdressers. There's just not so much hair to do.
5: Or heads to put wigs on.
4: Right. And so DiProni needs people to do the pluses and minuses. Hey, let's hire all the hairdressers. And there you go. You have a computer made of hairdressers. It's a bit of a tall tale, but it represents a couple of things. Neither of them very kind to hairdressers, actually. But one is, this is when boring, rote computation work becomes seen as women's work. It's a view that lasts up to the 1960s or so. But also that this is work that kind of anyone can do. Thinking has been abstracted from the brain and the mind, removed from its material specificity, and broken down into easy, repetitive tasks and mechanized. Still, not mechanized enough for some.
1: So there's a really famous quote, and I can't say whether it's true or not, but famously or apocryphally, we have a quote from Babbage looking at Gaspard Diproni's tables of logarithms that had been produced by this first exercise in labor-divided mathematical calculation, and said, "I wish to God these calculations had been carried out by steam." And by that he meant, so I see this exercise in having these people do all the additions and subtractions, but there were still tons of errors. There were still tons of, you know, zeros didn't get carried and this, that, you know, hundreds of them, thousands of them. And he thought, what if instead these human computers could be replaced by steam engine powered machinery?
4: If only, right? If only there was a machine that could do the thinking for us. So this desire to do away with the fallibility of humans goes way, way back. So just like horses get grumpy and tired and dump waste everywhere, humans are messy too. We make mistakes. We have bad days. We get sad and distracted and sick.
1: That messiness starts to be seen as the enemy of scientific rationality, basically, where all of those things that we might have imagined actually at some level constitute the human condition, right? That we are messy, our days are all different, there's so much going on with us that all shape what we're capable of. That was seen as a problem to be solved.
4: And Nala, just to show you this continuity of thought from Babbage to today, let me play you some recent tape.
5: Okay.
4: And this is from the Joe Rogan show.
6: You've got 20 AI bots that are all as good as the best programmer in the world that are doing exactly what you tell them to do on every project you've ever wanted to do. And they're running 24/7. And the only thing you have to do is be there every 10 minutes to be able to give them feedback on what they're doing.
7: Oh, my God.
4: So this is Mark Andreessen, inventor, software engineer, venture capitalist, something of an analog to Babbage today, maybe. He's also on U.S. President Trump's Council of Advisors on Science and Technology. So here's him briefly explaining to Joe Rogan, as a business owner, the benefits of artificial intelligence.
6: You tell a normal person, you hire somebody here and you tell them you want a screen display and you want it to be an animated version of your thing you got back here. Okay, they spend, you know, 2 weeks doing it, they bring it to you, they animate it. It's like, okay, that's pretty good, but I actually want the whole thing to be whatever, purple and green. And they spend a week doing that and they come back and you're like, I actually prefer the old version. The guy gets like pissed at you because he's like, I just wasted my time. The bot's like, no problem. You know, no sweat, like whatever you want, right? And by the way, never gets drunk, never gets sick, never gets high.
7: Right, never gets depressed because his girlfriend broke up with him.
6: Never files HR complaints.
7: Right.
6: Right.
4: Mark Andreessen speaking on the Joe Rogan Experience.
1: What if there was this perfect intelligence that was just rational deduction without all of that humanness getting in the way? And I've always thought, like, how alienating at some profound level to be told that what you are fundamentally at some level is a huge problem that needs to be solved in the workplace, in decision making, and that we can only be as good as workers or knowers as we can be inhuman and suppress all of those facets about us. But to a large extent, that is what the history of industrialization, scientific management, and ultimately artificial intelligence are born from, is this desire to generalize away all of these remarkable things about human beings and the ways we work and learn and know. And it's a fascinating story that's born out of this moment of abstraction and generalization across really messy material realities.
4: There's another part of this story, and that is, it seems like whenever we invent a new thing, we compare ourselves to that thing. The idea that maybe humans are a math factory is part of a long trend of human thought. Technology gives us new ways to think about human life. In the ancient world, philosophers reached for the most sophisticated technology they knew, pulleys, levers, and wheels, and found a new language for the body.
2: I really think it goes all the way back as far as you want to go. I mean, I think you find that in antiquity, you find it throughout the early modern period. So I think it goes all the way back. And you know, our current sort of machinery that we turn to is information machinery, but that's pretty recent.
4: This is Jessica Riskin. She is a historian of science at Stanford University in California. She's the author of the books The Power of Life and The Restless Clock, both of which examine and challenge a recurring metaphor in science academia and out in the public, that life can be explained mechanically.
2: I think people have always tried to understand natural systems by analogy with artificial ones because we've made them.
4: There's a term for this, and it's called the mechanistic worldview. And a really good example is, in the 1600s in Europe, clocks start becoming commonplace household items. And before you know it, we're made of clockwork.
2: So Descartes, 17th century French philosopher, he sort of declared that as the right methodology for philosophy, you know, we should try to understand the natural world and the cosmos in the same terms that a clockmaker understands a clock. That is, moving parts, material moving parts, that you can, you know, catalog, you can see how they move and how they cause one another to move. And that represented for him a kind of total intelligibility. And so I think that, you know, it's certainly in the modern period that has a lot to do with it. You know, we really, really understand there are no, we don't have to assume any occult forces or any kind of mysteries. We know what the parts of a clock are and we can take them apart, look at them, put them back together. And so, you know, that's the model of modern science, I think, a kind of core model.
4: A machine is knowable. You can understand every part of it. Passion and memory and imagination are messy concepts. But if you can reduce them to some kind of mechanical metaphor, perhaps they are understandable.
8: These functions, including passion, memory, and imagination, follow from the mere arrangement of the machine's organs, every bit as naturally as the movements of a clock.
4: And Descartes wasn't just using machines as examples. He argued that at its core, the human body is a machine. And after the clock, the factory, the steam engine, in the late 19th century came the telegraph. And all of a sudden, philosophers and scientists find a new understanding for the mind.
9: Nerves have often and not unsuitably been compared to telegraph wires. According to the different kinds of apparatus with which we provide its terminations, we can send telegraphic dispatches, ring bells, move magnets, and so on.
4: In the early 20th century, the telephone replaces the telegraph, and now the brain is a switchboard.
10: The brain is no more than a kind of central telephonic exchange. Its purpose is to allow communication. It really constitutes a center where the elements get into relation with this or that mechanism.
4: In the mid-20th century, transistors and carbon resistors and circuit boards come along, and that's what we are.
11: Regarding the anatomy of the nervous system as if it were a wiring diagram, and the physiology of the neuron as if it were a component relay of a computing machine, we shall describe the brain in terms thoroughly familiar to the electrical engineer.
4: And naturally, now that we live in a world of powerful computers and artificial intelligence, we have a brand new metaphor. Maybe our minds are like artificial intelligence. One of Riskin's students recently asked her, how does he know his brain doesn't work just like ChatGPT?
2: He did. Yes, he did say that. And yet, I don't know. My response to him was basically, but you're you. You clearly have a self. That's the difference between you and ChatGPT, is that you have you in there. And, you know, the fact that we can't explain how that works, I agree. We certainly cannot explain how selfhood works. But to deny that it exists because we can't explain how it works seems to me to be kind of crazy. And to acknowledge that something exists that we don't fully understand how it works is not, to me, a kind of mystical departure from science. It's, right? I mean, to accept that there are limits to our science is not to become a mystic. So it just seems crazy to deny the existence of anything we don't understand.
4: There's a little problem here. Remember, progress relied on reducing a horse, in all its organic messiness, to simply a machine for moving 33,000 foot-pounds a minute. Good for factory owners, good for consumers, probably good for horses too. Reducing the human to clocks and telegraphs and switchboards was useful. It helped scientists develop working models of the body and mind. But all of those models left something out. And before artificial intelligence is everywhere, embedded in everything, maybe we need to ask, what if there's more to intelligence than just what we can model?
2: Right. I mean, it's a little bit like the old parable of the person, you know, looking under the lamppost for his keys because that's where the light is. You know, I mean, it's true that that's intelligible, but it doesn't necessarily cover all the possibilities in the world.
5: 33,000 is the subject of this episode of Ideas and part of our ongoing series about numbers. Loud, important numbers like 13 and 3, and the quiet ones that might not get the attention they deserve. You can find the rest of our series on cbc.ca/ideas and wherever you get your podcasts. This is Ideas. I'm Nala Ayed. We're calling this episode 33,000 and the Machines We Think We Are, from producer Matthew Lazen-Ryder. Hello, Matthew.
4: Hi, Nala.
5: So we've gone from the horse is a number, to the world is a clock, to the brain is a switchboard, and maybe an AI. Where do we go next?
4: I want to look a little more deeply at that computer metaphor. So as you mentioned, we started with the idea that a horse can be abstracted into a machine for pulling 33,000 foot-pounds a minute. And then maybe you could abstract thinking into something really simple, like a machine for doing pluses and minuses. Well, in the mid-20th century, just at the dawn of computers as we sort of know them today, another idea came about, which is maybe you could reduce enormously complex parts of life and society and politics into machine terms as well. And to set the scene, I'm going to throw another number at you here, 99.

0: German band Nina or Nana, one of many, believe it or not, new wave dance songs about nuclear anxiety during the Cold War.
1: Right. And in the song, balloons set off a nuclear apocalypse.
0: Yeah. So the song is about some people minding their own business, playing with some helium balloons. They let them go and off they fly into the sky. But uh-oh, some radar system picks them up and determines, oh no, the enemy is attacking. And here's the follow-up from the English version.

0: So this whole automated system kicks in, and pre-made plans are set in motion, and planes are launched, and bombs are dropped, and the whole world is destroyed.
1: All because of some red balloons.
0: Yeah, so then it's Mad Max, and the song ends with finding some red balloons in the dust.

0: So this was a big cultural fear in the 1980s, that humans had been so removed from the process of war that computers could make a mistake and trigger an apocalypse. You can also think about the movie War Games, right, with Matthew Broderick and Ally Sheedy. And part of that was true in a sense. There was a lot of research during the Cold War into how to automate not just mechanical systems, but strategic and diplomatic and intelligence systems.
1: It is in that context at that moment that the first so-called artificial intelligence program is developed.
0: Here's SFU historian of mathematics and AI, Stephanie Dick.
1: I can talk about this maybe most concretely in terms of mutually assured destruction. You won't bomb me because I'll bomb you, and neither of us can handle the consequences of that. But in practice, mutually assured destruction is really complicated. If you are going to reliably retaliate against a nuclear attack, you have to either know that it's going to happen or be able to respond after it happens. You need to know where all of your enemy's nuclear resources are so that you can monitor them and be able to give an order to retaliate after you've been struck, which means you need communications infrastructure in place, you need military decision making in place. And there was a lot of concern that the weak link in that entire network or system of safety and support and surveillance and decision making were the people, and that we might not be able to respond fast enough or clear-headed enough. We might not be able to process enough information in order to be trusted with the maintenance of safety in this nuclear world. A lot of defense research in the post-war period are sort of, it's like a laboratory for trying to feel in control of an uncertain future. And so many of those approaches to research and planning and decision making involve abstracting intelligence, judgment, decisions away from their messy human and material realities in order to be something like horsepower that we feel like we can get a handle on and optimize and manage in rational ways.
0: A perfect intelligence, one that doesn't get scared, get angry, no panic, no fatigue. And in the 1950s, a lot of this research comes together at a place called the RAND Corporation. And that's a think tank born out of the U.S. Air Force to try and predict the nature of future warfare from an abstract mathematical perspective. And the idea was, if you want to build a replacement for human decision making, you need a model of how humans make decisions.
1: There were two men there, Alan Newell and Herbert Simon, who are two of the largest names in early artificial intelligence, and they were both working at RAND in the 1950s, and they proposed that the mind and the computer were both what they called symbolic information processing systems. So for them, both the computer and the mind takes

0: symbolic information as input, so like words, numbers, pictures of the world, representations of things. And then in the mind, according to them, we manipulate that symbolic information according to a set of rules. They were insistent that human thinking is a rule-bound exercise, and that when we do intelligent behavior, like solving math problems or formulating a judgment or making an evidence-based decision of some kind, could be represented as rules for the manipulation of symbolic information.
1: This is the computer metaphor formalized. The mind and the computer have the same sort of rules.
0: And then more than that, they said if you can write those rules down and make them explicit, and you can figure out what are the rules for symbolic information processing that a human is engaging in when they make a medical diagnosis or write a story or, you know, interpret the Bible or whatever it is we're doing, if we can write down the sequence of basic symbolic information processing that are involved, we would have a program that describes the human behavior and that could be run on a computer such that it would produce that same intelligent behavior in the same way.
2: And Matthew, did it work? Did they write that human decision-making program?
1: They did, in a sense, and it's a pretty cute story.
0: Herbert Simon sort of really famously said that he and Alan Newell wrote a computer program that was intelligent over Christmas, but he simulated it in operation using his family. So he had his kids, his wife, sort of holding little pieces of paper and moving to different positions to sort of simulate the symbolic information processing that Newell and Simon believed constituted logical theorem proving, which was the first program that they developed. So here are these two guys, they're in the middle of this Cold War crucible of anxiety, control sciences, this desire to abstract away from a messy and uncontrollable, scary world. And it's an erasure of the human from the question of intelligence in that moment, which I find so fascinating and so in keeping with the same move of horsepower to see if we can imagine work as something that can be carried out not by horses and carts, but by anything, any hybrid mix of human, animal, machine can carry out work. Similarly, any mix of human, animal, machine, child, paper, bucket could be intelligent so long as it was capable of doing the appropriate abstract symbolic information processing operations.
2: So listening to this from the present standpoint, it's hard not to ask this question, which is, did Newell and Simon create a kind of artificial intelligence?
1: Yes and no. So to be clear, their work was groundbreaking. The programs they went on to build proved mathematical theorems that had gone unproven by humans. They helped show that computers could be treated as machines for reasoning, not just calculation, but as a complete model of human intelligence. It didn't scale into what we'd think of as AI today. Something resisted the model.
0: Some people start to say maybe the path to intelligence in machines doesn't go through us. Perhaps our own intelligence is resistant to this type of abstract, rule-bound automation. And in my academic work, I've studied a lot of these critics who just reject the rejection of human messiness. And we are not intelligent in spite of being tired or upset or angry or hungry or wrong or irrational or religious or superstitious. You know, what if our intelligence is a product of the fact that we are that too? That it's negotiating being both rational and irrational, being both, you know, tired and awake, excited and angry. You know, maybe it's the dichotomy in us and the navigation of all these facets of the human condition that leads to our intelligence. And if that's true, then any attempt to distill our knowledge or our thinking into some kind of rule-bound, general, abstract procedure that the computer could carry out instead of us would fail to capture us at all.

0: So now, as successful as their work was, in a sense, they were doing what had been done for hundreds of years, approaching the latest technological marvel and trying to use it to capture the essence of human experience.
1: Right, just like with the clock, then the telegraph, the telephone.
0: Right, so in the 50s, the computer joins the parade and is arguably still a dominant metaphor for how the mind works. And it's baked into our language in a way. We have mental processes, right, and cognitive bandwidth. We talk about the brain as if it's the hardware and the mind as if it's the software. And we do it the other way around too, right? Computers have memory and sleep, and your desktop talks to your printer. In psychology and neuroscience, it's a thing called the computational metaphor.
1: How accurate or inaccurate or even useful is that metaphor?
0: Hotly debated among academics. So on the one hand, the computational metaphor is a good way to get the public and students to start thinking about the brain. How do its components add up to a mind? On the other, maybe it gives us the totally wrong impression of what makes us human.
2: Science training requires metaphors. And so the metaphors really were sort of always the thing I came up against when trying to make sense of the research that I was sharing, that I was trying to answer and respond to from other folks. Tell me how the mind is representing. Tell me how the mind is processing.
0: This is Damian Kelty-Steven. He is an associate professor of psychology at the State University of New York. He researches perception and cognition, and once ruffled some feathers by making a blog post comparing those components of the brain not to a computer, but a milkshake.
2: What I was trying to get at with the milkshake was that another way to look at the brain and ask whether it's a computer is to see, well, what has it got? It's got mostly fat, water, and sugar. And I was perhaps frustrated or exasperated one day, and I was like, this does not sound like something that you make a computer out of.
0: So Kelty-Steven thinks the computer metaphor for the brain, long popular in academia, may have hit its limit. The brain is not really a circuit board. We're not constantly calculating. And besides, even things without brains can do some amazing things.
2: There are these conversations where lots of people will say, when they read or hear about some of my stuff, they're like, oh yeah, of course, the mind's not a computer. But it's the sort of the best way to talk to a lot of people who aren't specialists to help them understand what's going on. It's a wonderful way to start getting people into it. Like I see it, I feel it, I know it. But it's not hard for some of the thoughtful students to go like, well, wait a second. Like if that's really how it is, then what about this other? And like, and they start bringing to me the textbook and they start finding all these sort of like, you know, unplugged wires that seem to be straggling out from, you know, this or that part of the explanation. And they're like, how does that work? And I'm like, right. You know, there's more to this.
0: There is a little exercise you can do that Kelty-Steven argues shows one way we are unlike a computer. It's something we can do that doesn't fit the computer metaphor.
2: One of the classic computer challenges out there is the traveling salesperson or salesman problem, where you have a bunch of cities or landmarks that you have to visit, and you have limited gas money or airfare money, and you have to sort of visit all the places and not visit any of them twice, and you have to end up back where you started. It's particularly difficult for computers if they don't get either brute force and or good hints.
0: So imagine you're looking at a map, right? And you've got to deliver a package each to 20 cities and get back to the town you started in. What's the shortest route? And finding a way for computers to quickly find the optimal solution has been a notoriously difficult problem in mathematics and computer science. And they're better than this now, but the most straightforward way for a computer to do it and guarantee 100% optimal results is a strategy called brute force. Brute force tries every possible combination of routes and then simply picks the shortest one. The problem is, with 20 stops, there are about 60 quadrillion different routes, and that's going to take your computer a very, very, very long time to do. So finding shortcuts and strategies has been a goal in computer science. And over time, Mathematicians have come up with all sorts of creative ways to limit the amount of work a computer has to do to get there. Now, on the other hand, maybe surprisingly, maybe not, humans are very, very good at this problem, seemingly without doing much work at all.
1: To me, it does seem surprising. How do humans do it?
0: Well, it's unknown exactly, but it doesn't seem like we're doing the same things a computer does, even when a computer has shortcuts and hints. So with around 20 stops, research says the average person can quickly draw a route between all the stops and back again, and we can do it within 1% of optimal. And Kelty Stevens' point is it doesn't seem like our brains are computing really quickly or calculating or using systemic, abstract, logical rules. We're just kind of good at thinking about space.
2: If we're thinking about space with our brains, we're doing it better. And the funny thing is, like, people have the sense that, like, that our brains and our nervous systems are working really fast, and they're actually not. Like, so they're one of the slower systems that we have. They're leaky. They have synapses that sort of lose the momentum. There is the electrical transmission that's very fast and zippy, but then that gets punctuated multiple times by these gaps where there's just neurotransmitter floating between neurons. The computer goes much, much faster. And for all that speed, it doesn't optimize a spatial trajectory all that well.
0: So what makes us better at space than computers?
2: I mean, we have a body. One label for the kind of work that I do is embodied cognition. And you can find, actually, that amoeba that don't have any neurons inside them because they're unicellular, they can solve mazes very efficiently, and they don't have a brain to speak of. I mean, what they have and what we have is sort of a body that's heavily invested in the rest of the world around it. And it's also, it's a body full of internal texture. So it's not that sort of we are large inflatable plastic dolls with a brain inside and we can bounce around. There's a lot of stuff that we incorporate through a whole lifetime of exchanges with the world leading up to that moment when we have to solve that trajectory problem.
0: Kelty Stevens' point isn't just that, hey, humans are particularly good at moving around. It's that thinking is often not what we imagine when we describe it in computer terms. Now, there is an argument. Maybe we just don't know enough about the brain yet, right? Maybe like the watchmaker, if we keep taking it apart and finding the cogs and wheels in smaller and smaller detail, we'll eventually understand the programming. But we're not just a brain in a body like a computer in a case. And maybe the mind isn't bound by the brain at all and includes our feet and our hands and our bodies and our relationship with three-dimensional space. That the way we think is more fluid, more milkshakey, or in Stephanie Dick's terminology, messier. And in every attempt to make abstract models of the mind, we eventually learn they don't entirely capture reality because reality is messy.
1: And yet, here we are, Matthew, in a world where artificial intelligence is on everyone's phone, people are building relationships with it, people are losing their jobs to it. What about it makes it seem to succeed at replacing humans if humans aren't like computers?
0: So that is the big historic shift going on right now. That's what makes modern AI so unique and revolutionary, because modern AI is trained on a representation of that messiness. So large language models, or LLMs, the kind of AI that's prominent today, aren't like those early attempts where they constructed formal rules about human decision making. Modern AI makes patterns out of an ocean of messy human language. So here's Dick again.
3: The hope was, can we just bypass people altogether? Like, what if we don't have to tell the computer what rules to follow in order to be intelligent or to have expertise? What if we just give a whole bunch of data to the computer and let it come up with its own rules to follow for prediction and classification by identifying patterns and correlations in all of this messy data? So on the one hand, contemporary AI is a bit of a capitulation because we had aspired to capture our own intelligence in these abstract ways that could be automated, and it didn't work. We were the bottleneck. We were so resistant to any kind of this modeling that erases the messiness that might in fact constitute us, but it led instead to this very different paradigm of intelligence as really messy pattern matching.
0: So that's the twist. Early AI tried to find a logical way of thinking. LLMs are trained on the traces, representations of messy human thinking.
3: And they blew everyone away, me included. There's no way I would have predicted that a statistical model of language use would have the capacities that LLMs appear to have, because LLMs didn't just come away with the ability to converse. They appeared to have like expertise in physics or expertise in medicine or ethical reasoning capability. Like so much seemed to be there in our language use because we write about all of these things, right? But again, maybe we don't write everything down. We have to ask these questions about what is not reflected in our writing to be learned. And related to our theme, I say all the time, like AI has no access to the world, none. All it has access to are the data that we give it. And that data clearly are powerful and generative and have been able to impart a lot of information. But our data are also always incomplete and partial, and they reflect certain people's values and not others. And so again, LLMs, they represent a different approach to the cultivation of intelligence in machines, bypassing models of ourselves, but giving it all of our expression and saying, what can you learn about, what can you learn?
0: So, Nala, I want to help Stephanie Dick tie all of this back to horses, steam, and 33,000. So bear with me. So what we've done is essentially the same thing. We've come up with an abstract idea of what makes a thing, then used it to replace the thing.
1: So we came up with an abstract idea of what a horse could do, pull weights, in other words, and used it to replace the horse.
0: Which was overall a good thing for everyone. And now we've come up with an abstract idea, a recreation of messy human intelligence, and are using it as a stand-in for actual messy human intelligence. When we talk about the risks of AI, mostly we've been talking about who will it displace, who benefits economically, who loses out, how do people find work if robots are doing it all, right? So steam engines replace the horse and artificial intelligence will replace us. What happens to us? Those are all good concerns, but Dick points to another risk, and that is that like we've done before so many times, we confuse a model of human intelligence with the reality.
3: Well, I am very concerned about the redefinitions of intelligence that are underway at this moment. And I hope that anyone who looks at the history of AI can recognize right away that intelligence is and has been more than one thing. We've defined so many different intelligences into being throughout history. Intelligence as reasoning, intelligence as knowing, social intelligence, emotional intelligence, and I think the challenge we all face right now is being able to appreciate, recognize, cultivate, and then have relationships between all these different forms of intelligence. But I worry that's not what will happen because it's so alluring to be spared some toil in this burnt out modernity that I think people will offload a lot of work to the tool.
0: If the idea is we constantly define ourselves by the machines we create, then intelligence becomes not a messy and fluid human capability, but simply the things an AI does. Think of the qualities that can make LLMs feel intelligent. They've got confidence. They don't question themselves. They don't become passionate. They don't argue with you. In fact, they tell you how right you are, how good you are, how smart you are. And so what happens to our understanding of intelligence over time? Well, the risk is that we think intelligence should be frictionless, that it should answer quickly, that it should accommodate endlessly and rarely push back.
3: I really fear the loss of struggle because it's from that struggle that everything that I value in my life has come. And to invite a suite of tools that are designed and explicitly marketed as saving us from struggle, that sounds to me like the design of a really meaningless future as well as a profoundly de-skilled one. I learned something about myself, which is that I don't love to read polished writing from my students. I love to read writing from my students where I see them trying to say something, like they're wrestling with language in trying to articulate an idea that is new to them. And that is the opposite of how LLMs write. The most exciting moments in the history of ideas, I think, are the moments where people are really disagreeing about something. They have a fundamental, incompatible disagreement about how to go forward in an academic discipline, in a policy project, in something. And if everyone is deferring to the same kinds of LLMs to support their decision-making, their knowledge production, their learning, their work, I think a lot of that pluralism gets lost. We shift our attention and understanding towards the tools we use. And if everyone is using the same tools, we're going to lose a lot of the pluralism that I think makes democracy function, that makes knowledge generate and keeps us on our toes in terms of not settling into autopilot about our lives. Because it's so convenient to not be challenged by the messiness outside.
0: And that's the importance, I think, Nala, of thinking about the horse, the steam engine, and 33,000. The steam engine doesn't mimic a horse. It mimics an abstraction of what a horse can do. It doesn't model its nature. So the question with AI isn't whether it models something real about intelligence. It clearly does. It finds patterns in our strange human thinking enough to mimic the chaotic way that we communicate. The question is, what happens when we use it, thinking it genuinely captures the messy things that make real human intelligence? Things like disagreement in pursuit of truth or the good faith push and pull of democracy, right? Those are horse things, not steam engine things. And so we've come up with a model of intelligence, and we seem to have this trend of believing that we are the models instead of these fluid, living, messy, difficult things that don't fully survive being modeled and abstracted and made mechanical.
1: Long live struggle.
0: Long live the messy human struggle, Nala.
1: Thank you so much, Matthew. That was Ideas producer Matthew Lazin-Ryder with 33,000 and the machines we think we are. This episode is part of our ongoing number series. Special thanks to Stephanie Dick, associate professor at Simon Fraser University. You can find the full series at cbc.ca/ideas and wherever you get your podcasts. Technical production by Emily Chiarvesio. Our web producer is Lisa Ayuso. Senior producer, Nicola Lukšić. Greg Kelly is the executive producer of Ideas. And I'm Nala Ayed.

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0: And to uncover the truth, they must put everything on the line.
3: You are my partner. 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That's how it works. Trust me.
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9: This is World Report. Good morning, I'm Jennifer Yoon.
10: Dios mío. Mira cómo quedó el edificio. Eso no se ve nada. Papá.
9: A distraught daughter searching for her dad after back-to-back earthquakes shattered northern Venezuela. Neighbors are using their bare hands to rescue those trapped under the rubble. Officials confirm at least 235 people are dead, but thousands more are missing. Claudia Manresa of the aid group Project Hope describes the scene.
11: What we're seeing on the streets, it's heartbreaking. Definitely the country was not prepared for two earthquakes on less than 30 seconds apart. It is devastating, but everyone in the streets are trying to help each other and trying to help everyone find their loved ones.
9: International aid is beginning to arrive, but a damaged airport is slowing down the relief effort. Heather McKay is a Canadian teacher working at the British school in the capital. She was walking down the street when the first major tremor hit on Wednesday. Her own apartment building on the 15th floor suffered serious structural damage, and she's now staying with a colleague. McKay says the immediate focus in Caracas is getting people out of the rubble, but long-term humanitarian aid is desperately needed.
12: With the amount of buildings that have been damaged, I think they really need to assess that. And then people are just going to need humanitarian aid. And it makes me so sad because so many Venezuelans have nothing and now they have less than nothing. It is incredibly, incredibly sad. However, Venezuelans are very resilient and helpful people. And there is kind of a sense of community of everyone helping where they can.
9: Canadian teacher Heather McKay speaking to us from Caracas. Now to Russia, where the war in Ukraine is bringing daily life in Moscow to a stuttering halt. Recent Ukrainian drone strikes on critical infrastructure have triggered widespread disruptions inside the Russian capital. It's shaking public confidence and hitting the Kremlin's bottom line. Terence McKenna has the details.
13: We showed them that the war come to their territory.
14: Former Ukrainian Defense Minister Oleksiy Reznikov says Ukraine's recent drone attacks deep into Russia are sending a message to people there.
13: There, people will understand you cannot sleep well, like Ukrainians.
14: Last week, there was a major Ukrainian attack on Moscow's oil refinery. There have been other Ukrainian strikes deep into Russian territory. These two women live near an oil refinery hit in Tuapse, 450 kilometers from the Ukraine border. One says civilians are in a state of panic. The other says every day they go to bed with fear. Politico journalist Zoya Sheftalovich says attacks on the oil industry are having a big effect on the war.
15: Obviously, financially, this is how the Russians are able to continue waging war. When you hit their oil facilities, it's hitting Putin's bottom line.
14: How will Russian President Vladimir Putin respond to the attacks inside Russia? Alexei Zhuravlev, a prominent Russian parliamentarian, has called for the killing of all civilian inhabitants in the Ukrainian cities closest to the front line.
2: Я бы уничтожил все.
16: Вместе с людьми.
2: Абсолютно.
14: Further attacks on civilians would likely add to the war crimes indictments of Putin and his generals at the International Court in The Hague. Terence McKenna, CBC News, Toronto.
9: The official residence of Canada's prime minister is in shambles, and it has been for more than a decade. But CBC News has learned that today, Prime Minister Mark Carney will announce a concrete blueprint to finally restore 24 Sussex Drive. Joining us now from our parliamentary bureau is the CBC's Janice McGregor. Janice, this property has been a political hot potato for generations. Why is the government choosing to move on this right now?
17: When taxpayers are feeling stressed and stretched, spending tens of millions of dollars on the Prime Minister's house? Probably not a vote-getter. Listen to Pierre Poilievre, whose own family lives in Stornoway. That's a taxpayer-funded official residence provided to the leader of the official opposition. He was trying to avoid, really, weighing in yesterday.
18: I really don't think about it at all. You know, I just think when I go around this country and I meet so many people who can't afford a place to live, when I see the homelessness on our streets and I see the young people who are desperate to start families but can't get a house to do it, I just think the last thing on our minds should be 24 Sussex Drive.
17: It is that kind of attitude that's led to this home being neglected to the point of being infested with mold and rodents sitting abandoned for over a decade now, something Prime Minister Mark Carney said earlier this spring to CBC News he considers an embarrassment. So this morning, he's kicking off a process to do something about it. The idea of holding a design competition dates back to at least 2015, when incoming Prime Minister Justin Trudeau's family opted to live somewhere else, making the house available for the National Capital Commission to take action. The Royal Architectural Institute suggested then that some of Canada's leading minds could envision a house that reflects the country's values, engage the public on a home that would be not only functional, but inspirational. Whether the best move is tearing it all down and starting over, we'll see. But a source told CBC News that the goal is having a winning design by next Canada Day, picked by an independent advisory panel. On his way out the door, Trudeau proposed a panel that could include former prime ministers. That would free up those still in office from having to decide anything that could be seen as self-serving.
9: The CBC's Janice McGregor in Ottawa. Thanks, Janice.
17: You're welcome.
9: Crude oil prices have officially fallen back to what they were before the start of the war in Iran. The drop comes as shipping traffic begins to normalize through the Strait of Hormuz. The market relief is welcome news for air travelers. The CBC's senior business reporter Angie Seth has the details.
19: WestJet and Porter Airlines announced they are reducing their jet fuel surcharges as oil prices fall to levels not seen since before the war in Iran. In a statement, WestJet said the reduction applies to, quote, companion vouchers from $60 to $40 per round trip or one-way fare. Porter Airlines making a similar temporary move, cutting the cost in half from $40 to $20 for VI Porter reward flight redemptions. And Hong Kong-based Cathay Pacific Airways says it's also reducing its fees, offering 14.5% savings to the consumer. But not everyone is on board. Air Canada says they are continuing to manage fuel costs through their regular fares rather than adding a fuel surcharge. And Air Canada Vacations did implement a fuel surcharge on ground packages that remains in effect. Air Transat says it's monitoring the geopolitical situation closely. Art Wu is a senior economist with BMO. He says as oil prices continue to fluctuate, it will have an effect on jet fuel prices.
20: Secondly, probably each airline secured their current supply of jet fuel at different prices over the past weeks. And so that may also play a role in, you know, when they decide to eventually reduce the surcharge.
19: Wu says the situation in the Middle East remains volatile, and whether oil prices will continue to fall will depend on the Strait of Hormuz staying open. Angie Seth, CBC News, Toronto.
9: Finally, the first round of the National Hockey League draft gets underway tonight in Buffalo, New York. Whitehorse sensation Gavin McKenna is widely projected to be the first player taken off the board. A number one selection would make history for the territory, and it marks only the second time an Indigenous player has ever been drafted first overall. The CBC's George Maratis reports.
16: I think all signs point to Davin.
21: TSN's Craig Button says McKenna is the player to pick. That would be a first for the UConn. In 2019, Whitehorse's Dylan Cousins was drafted 7th overall.
22: It's so awesome to see another kid from Whitehorse. I think he's going first for sure.
21: Dale McCourt of the Frog Lake First Nation was picked by Detroit in 1977.
23: There was no correlation of being First Nations. The job was hockey.
21: For McKenna, his heritage is part of his story. The Trondaquichan citizen wore a hide vest made by his grandma at the World Juniors. It was seen by millions. Kerry Valivan runs the UConn Native Hockey Tournament.
24: I think it's a historical day for UConn First Nations.
21: Michael Tootin coached McKenna as a kid.
25: You knew he was a special player instantly.
21: Tootin was behind the bench at the 2023 Canada Winter Games, where McKenna first got Canada's attention.
25: I asked one of the other players, look up the record for this tournament. Dover Gavin, like, you got that? Yep.
21: McKenna delivered 29 points in 6 games, surpassing Sidney Crosby. UConner Mark Pike is excited.
26: If that turns out to be the case, it'll be so much fun to watch Gavin play.
21: Toronto have the first pick, the first shot at McKenna. Tootin says, well, number one would be special. It doesn't really matter when McKenna is picked.
25: Just tells all these kids, like, you know what? It's okay to be me. I am okay being who I am, and I could be anything I want. You know, NHL, doctor, lawyer, whatever it is.
21: The NHL draft begins tonight at 7 Eastern. George Moratis, CBC News, Whitehorse.
9: That is the latest national and international news from World Report. I'm Jennifer Yoon. 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
27: 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I'm Jamie Poisson, and you are listening to Front Burner, CBC's daily news podcast on CBC Radio 1 and Sirius XM. We are available wherever you get your podcasts or on YouTube. That's where you'll find our full episodes every morning, Monday. Hey, everyone. I'm Jamie Poisson. In the fall of 2022, Danish authorities scrambled fighter jets to investigate a series of strange disturbances in the Baltic Sea. What they found was extraordinary. An enormous geyser had opened up on the water's surface, evidence that something deep below had ruptured with enormous force. Just days earlier, a team of divers had planted explosives along Nord Stream, a multi-billion dollar network of pipelines carrying Russian natural gas directly into Germany. In the days and months that followed, all kinds of theories emerged about who might have staged the attack and why. Suspicion centered on 3 possible saboteurs: the CIA, the Russian government, and Ukraine. Now, after years of investigations, intelligence leaks, arrests, and reporting across Europe, a much clearer picture has emerged of what happened that night. Bojan Panchevsky is the chief European political correspondent for the Wall Street Journal and author of the new book, The Nord Stream Conspiracy, the Inside Story of the Explosions That Shook the World. He joins us today to talk about one of the most consequential acts of infrastructure sabotage in recent history, and the small group of Ukrainian civilian divers who, according to his reporting, pulled it off. Bojan, thank you so much for coming onto the show. It's great to have you.
28: Great to be on the show. Thank you for inviting me.
27: Let's get right into things. The indelible image of this story in many ways is that massive series of geysers, which opened up on the surface of the Baltic Sea in the fall of 2022. But before we get into the details of the attack and the many theories concerning what took place, why don't you talk to me about the Nord Stream pipeline itself, what it was, why it was so valuable, and why exactly this group identified it for attack?
28: So the Nord Stream pipeline system was, or is still, the world's biggest offshore pipeline system. It took about 20 years to build, to complete. It consists of 2 main pipelines, Nord Stream 1 and Nord Stream 2. Nord Stream 1 was built a bit earlier. It came online, I think, in 2011. And Nord Stream 2 was completed just before the full-scale invasion on Ukraine, and never actually became operational. It was never certified, and then it was sanctioned because of the war, and then eventually blew up.
0: It started with Monday's warning to Danish fishermen, avoid a Baltic Sea area that was the scene of an unusual gas leak. Now, seismologists confirm those were in fact explosions, at least two of them, right near the path of Nord Stream 1 and 2, the Russian gas pipelines to Germany, currently offline since sanctions over the invasion of Ukraine stiffen. This footage, filmed by the Danish military, shows a bubbling whirlpool in the Baltic Sea caused by the gas leaking out. Scientists are cautious.
28: It was a massive critical piece of infrastructure in Europe, one of the most controversial and most sort of important bits of infrastructure in the world, perhaps. It was designed to circumvent Eastern Europe and bring natural gas directly from Russia to Germany and Western Europe.
1: Yeah, you mentioned there it was controversial. I wonder if you could just tell me more about why.
28: Yeah, well, because essentially since the inception of Nord Stream, and that was around the year of 2005, the concept was laid down and then they started working on it. People are quite nervous about building a massive pipeline that will kind of turn gas straight into Western Europe and increase the energy dependence of the Europeans on Russia's exports. And already back then, people were saying that this is a geopolitical project and not a commercial project. It's not purely to be understood as kind of a pipeline that is meant to bring energy to Europe, but rather that it's something much more complicated and perhaps even sinister. The then Foreign Minister of Poland, Radek Sikorski, called it, you know, compared it to a pact between Nazi Germany and Soviet Russia that eventually carved up Eastern Europe, including Poland. And that was in the year 2005. Essentially, the Germans, in the face of Angela Merkel, the former chancellor, rejected all that criticism. And she always used to say that it's purely a commercial project and that it's extremely important for Europe's economies, especially for Germany, because it essentially brings cheap gas. And what's not to like when you get cheap energy? And in fact, it did work as advertised. It did fulfill the goals it was meant to fulfill. It did bring cheap energy to Germany. Germany's economy, the biggest in Europe, was booming, partly fueled by that cheap Russian energy. You know, Germany is the industrial locomotive of Europe. And it certainly did the trick. But on the other hand, it certainly also fulfilled Putin's geopolitical plans to make Europe reliant on his gas exports and energy exports in general. By the time he launched the full-scale invasion of Ukraine, the European Union, I think, took something like 50% of its gas imports from Russia directly, and Germany even more. I think it was around 55%. And something like 45% of its oil came from Russia. So that's kind of an extreme reliance on one single supplier, which gives a lot of leverage to that supplier and the kind of ability to put political pressure on.
1: Right.
28: Yeah. So that was, you know, essentially, yeah. You know, both things turned out to be true. You know, the proponents were saying it will bring us cheap gas and it will boom, it will fuel the economy. That happened. And the opponents were saying, well, you'll become addicted to Russian gas and then you'll end up in trouble. And that happened too.
1: And also by the time that Russia invaded Ukraine in 2022, there was also some belief that the revenues generated by this pipeline were being used by the Russian government to fund the war effort in Ukraine, right? That the war in Ukraine would not have happened without Nord Stream, which is an argument I think that you cite in your book. And just how much of that was true?
28: Well, first of all, it's without any doubt true that hydrocarbons were bringing money into Putin's war machine, because at the time he launched the full-scale invasion, the Russian budget was, I think, a third of the Russian budget came from the sales of hydrocarbons. So it's pretty obvious that is true. Nord Stream alone was pumping billions of euros into the Russian coffers, into the state coffers of the Russian Federation. And that's just simply true. And even after the full-scale invasion, Europe was unable to simply stop buying gas and oil from Russia, because what are you going to do? It's pretty much a zero-sum game, that the energy market. Mm-hmm. You know, once you're reliant on someone, it's very difficult to kind of shift very quickly. And indeed, they didn't. So they continued, even as they were sending weapons and ammunition to Ukraine to kill Russian soldiers, they were sending billions of euros to the Russian war machines to kill Ukrainian soldiers. So it is kind of a, you know, and the Ukrainians said that the pipelines essentially helped Putin in his conviction that he can attack and he can get away with the full-scale invasion. And the argument they use for that is that he had already invaded Ukraine in 2014. We have to remember that was the sort of date, when the year when the war started for the Ukrainians. We always take 2022 as the start of the war, but in Ukraine it's 2014. So that was the mm-hmm. year when Putin severed the Crimean Peninsula. He annexed the Crimean Peninsula. He also occupied vast parts of Ukraine's eastern territories in an area called the Donbas. And after all that had happened, Angela Merkel built Nord Stream 2 from scratch. So they built a whole new gigantic pipeline, even though he had attacked Ukraine and then took its territory. So the Ukrainians will say, well, this is a lesson that the Germans and the Western Europeans in general taught Putin, that he can, in fact, do all these transgressions and aggressions and invade a whole country, but the gas trade will continue, you know.
1: Right.
28: And I think there is obviously it's not a random argument, you know. There is obviously something to it, because there's plenty of evidence that Putin never intended to give up the Nord Stream pipelines or the energy trade, for that matter. And as I found out recently, his negotiators have been pushing with their American counterparts, Steve Witkoff and Jared Kushner, who are negotiating on behalf of President Trump with the Kremlin, for the repair and reopening of the Nord Stream pipeline. So he's still holding on to that. So, you know, there is something to that Ukrainian argument.
1: Get to the attack now, and how this all happened. You outline in your book in no kind of uncertain terms that this attack was carried out by Ukrainian civilian divers who set sail from Ukraine into German and Danish waters on a single-masted sailboat and conducted this operation during a storm. Though there were some connections to military and intelligence groups, the team itself was really made up of just 7 people, including explosive experts and divers who posed as a group of scuba diving enthusiasts on a yachting excursion. It's really kind of right out of a movie, right? Can you walk me through the sabotage mission itself, as well as some of the people who you say were on this vessel?
28: Essentially, it was conceived and then carried out, orchestrated by a elite unit of the Ukrainian Special Forces, of the Special Forces of the Ukrainian Army. And around a month after the launch of the full-scale invasion, which started on the 24th of February, 2022, after the Battle of Kiev, when they basically won the Battle of Kiev, the capital of Ukraine was saved, the Russians pulled back, failed to take it. And then these guys sat down, the commanders of that unit, or some of them anyway, senior officers, they came from the background of the intelligence services of Ukraine. They had around 25 years of experience in special operations, hybrid warfare, economic warfare, sabotage, assassinations behind enemy lines, and things like that. And so they proposed around 10 or a dozen projects how to strike at Russia's wartime revenues. The idea was to weaken the Russian economy and to cut the flow of cash that was going from the West to the Kremlin. And one of these projects was the attack on Nord Stream. They ended up basically conceiving a plan that involved a sailing yacht and a crew of 6 people. Initially, there were 6. A 7th person then joined them later. The crew consisted of 3 military officers. One of them was a skipper. The other one was an explosives expert. And the third one was the commander of the mission. And the other three crew members were civilians, and they were all deep sea divers, or as they're known in the kind of diver lingo, technical divers, tech divers. These are people who can go very deep to the bottom of the ocean, you know, 100 meters below the surface. And towards the end of the mission, 3 days before the end, a seventh person, another deep sea diver, also a civilian, joined them. And what they did was they set sail from the German Baltic coast in this rented boat, a yacht called Andromeda, and they loaded it with explosives, which were concealed in oxygen tanks, divers' oxygen tanks, which they basically made with the help of a old engineer who analyzed how pipelines sort of operate and figured out that you only actually need a tiny bit of explosive to unleash a powerful chain reaction involving the extreme pressure inside the pipelines, because you have, you know, these pipelines are 1,200 kilometers long. That's almost 1,000 miles, you know, so sort of 800 miles, whatever. And they're highly pressurized. So if you strike a tiny little hole in the pipeline, the interaction between the inside pressure and the outside pressure at the bottom of the ocean will kind of rip it apart. And that's exactly what happened. So, you know, after about 2 weeks at sea, and they ran into a major storm, they essentially risked their lives. They were diving during the storm, which is extremely dangerous. And they managed to do it. And one of them even had COVID, which is rather extraordinary. When you have COVID, you're basically banned from diving. Nonetheless, he kind of went down, you know, to the bottom of the Baltic and did his job. So it's a pretty extraordinary kind of story. Which is right out of, you know, Hollywood.
1: I mean, it's unbelievable to hear that one of them had COVID, because you also read in your book that most U.S. Navy SEALs couldn't go down as deep, nor could most members of Britain's SBS, right?
28: That's
1: right. Instead, it was done by these kind of just ordinary civilians.
28: Well, because they had the special skill. I mean, that was the reason why they hired the civilians in the first place, because essentially they started off looking for people, for divers, so-called combat divers, in their own special forces. And they have plenty of combat divers in Ukraine, very good ones. Thing is, they don't necessarily need to go that deep. You know, the Navy SEALs, what's their job? Their job is to kind of maybe put mines on a ship, on the hull, attach on the hull of the ship, or ford a river, or cross a body of water. But their job is not to operate at the very bottom of the ocean. You know, that is a very unusual thing to do, and it involves a special skill set. You know, 40 meters below the surface, you already can't really breathe oxygen anymore. So you have to breathe a mixture of different gases, because oxygen becomes toxic for the human body at that depth. So they couldn't find, the Ukrainian officers couldn't find anyone within their fold who was actually able to do that. And then one of them, who was a hobby diver himself, proposed that they simply hire civilians, because he knew that there are quite a few civilians in Ukraine who could do that, who had the skill set. And the commanding officers immediately kind of accepted the idea, because they were actually used to deploy civilians on their missions behind enemy lines in the occupying territories of Ukraine, or even in Russia proper. I mean, with the caveat that they actually did run the candidates through a very grueling recruiting process. Essentially, they had to prove their credentials as divers, but then they also had to show that they had the nerve and the kind of stamina to do this, and that they had to prove their patriotism. So they were sort of scanned by the, you know, playbook of the Ukrainian Secret Service. They tap their phones, they put microphones and cameras in their private quarters. They scan their social media in order to see how they reacted to the Russian attacks. And after they established that these were like kind of dyed-in-the-wool patriotic Ukrainians, that's when they eventually recruited them.
1: Ukrainian President Volodymyr Zelensky has maintained that he knew nothing of these attacks and was uninvolved. The same is true of the Ukrainian government writ large, who has framed this as like an event that didn't involve them in any material way. You know, how would you respond to that?
28: Well, I elaborate on this in my book. So essentially what happened was the highest state official or slash military officer who approved the operation was the then commanding general of the armed forces, General Valery Zaluzhny, who has since been fired and is now ambassador of Ukraine to Great Britain. He approved the operation initially. It was an operation of the armed forces. It was, like I said, conceived and executed by people who served in an elite special forces unit.

Conspiracy, the inside story of the explosions that shook the world. 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I'm Jamie Poisson. Thanks so much.

0: 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In this first half hour, the Pinocchio Stampede is on. We'll get some fashion tips on how to dress for the occasion. Also, rockets and tolls. We'll take a look at why the threat of violence and threat of charging fees in the Strait of Hormuz are both key aspects in negotiating between Iran and the U.S. Right now in Edmonton, let's take a look at the weather. It's currently actually not off to a bad start. 16 degrees, southeast winds at 13 kilometers per hour. We are expecting increasingly cloudy skies and a few showers beginning late this afternoon. Risk of a thunderstorm later today as well, with winds from the southeast picking up to 30, even 50 kilometers per hour. That'll mostly be for the morning hours. A high of 24 degrees. The humidex could be at around 25. And there is heavy rain forecast starting tonight through Sunday, so a special weather statement has been issued by Environment Canada. We could see anywhere from 40 to 70 millimeters of rainfall, so some rainfall warnings will be issued for parts of central Alberta later on today. At 5:31, Tanara McLean joins us from our CBC Edmonton newsroom. Good morning, Tanara.
1: Good morning, Tara. Over the past few weeks, we have been hearing more from disability advocates and researchers about concerns with the province's new program for disability assistance. New details revealed in procurement documents posted online show that the new model of disability employment services will be managed by the Canadian affiliates of large international firms. Michelle Bellefontaine reports.
2: The new Alberta Disability Assistance Program, or ADAP, starts July 1st. Serco Canada will oversee the system in Calgary and southern Alberta. AKG Canada will be in charge of Edmonton and the north. The companies will provide assessment and job plans for ADAP clients in Edmonton and Calgary and refer clients to existing employment agencies across the province. NDP MLA Marie Renault worries the province didn't talk to people moving from AISH to ADAP.
3: You're going to get it wrong if you don't talk to the right people. They seem to think they have the answers.
2: The changes are similar to the system in Ontario. Two recent reports found employment providers there were forced to focus on intake numbers, not on getting jobs for people with disabilities. Sean Pegg is with Community Living Ontario.
4: What we see is that the people who face the most barriers to employment are often getting the least amount of help.
2: Assisted Living and Social Services Minister Nathan Newdorf was not made available to take questions. Michelle Bellefontaine, CBC News, Edmonton.
1: Well, the government of Alberta and the Alberta Medical Association have struck a deal about retroactive pay and an agreement that should allow more doctors to be paid by contract. Both sides have agreed to update something called Clinical Alternative Relationship Plans, which are also known as ARPs. These agreements will allow doctors who care for patients with complex conditions to be paid by salary instead of a fee-for-service. Dr. Brian Wurzba is the president of the Alberta Medical Association. He says this is especially good news for people getting complex psychiatric care, children with multiple disabilities, and kids who need surgery.
5: They've languished for a long time, and so for patients getting that type of care, I'm hoping that we actually see enhancements. I'm hoping that we see more physicians move into those types of practices.
1: Specialists who still have to reach individual pay agreements with the hospitals where they provide services. The deal will also give doctors $172 million in retroactive pay. In other news, a former doctor in Alberta remains barred from practicing medicine in the province after a recent decision from the Court of Appeal. It's the latest development in an ongoing battle to stop him from giving medical advice and treatment plans to patients in Alberta. Wallace Snowden reports.
6: Alberta's highest court has rejected an appeal application from William Mackis. The former Edmonton oncologist has been fighting a permanent court injunction that prevents him from practicing medicine or implying he's licensed

0: treat any Alberta patient. He's not been permitted to practice for years, but according to court documents, has continued to offer what he calls cancer coaching. He promotes alternative off-label cancer treatments, including ivermectin, providing advice to thousands online. Mack has told the court that his coaching services don't count as medical care, and because he plans to move to Florida, his risk to Alberta patients is moot, but the appeal judge disagreed. He remains barred from offering medical advice or using the title of doctor. The College of Physicians and Surgeons of Alberta sought the injunction and say legal action was necessary to protect the public from the risks posed by Mackus's ongoing unauthorized medical practice. Mackus and his lawyer declined comment. Wallace Snowden, CBC News, Edmonton.
1: And although we here in the Capital Region and parts of Central Alberta are bracing for more rain, parts of far northern Alberta are very hot and dry. The high level in Fort McMurray forest areas are listed as very high to extreme wildfire risk at the moment. A lightning storm sparked several new wildfires Wednesday. Kai Bowring is an Alberta Wildfire Information Officer.
2: That area is very dry. They didn't receive the same amount of rain as other places in the province. So the wildfire danger there was higher than other parts of the province. So it's not exactly unexpected.
1: Officials in the area are bracing for conditions to worsen in the coming days. A heat warning is in place for the extreme north, with temperatures in the low 30s forecast through the weekend. Bowring says fire advisories and restrictions will be issued as required. At the moment, as of this half hour, there are 54 active wildfires burning in Alberta and 7 are considered out of control. And Tara, that's a look at news this half hour.
3: Thanks so much, Tanara. Tanara McLean from our CBC Edmonton newsroom, cbc.ca/Edmonton, or the CBC News app are great resources if you want to find those stories and more anytime. I'm Tara McCarthy. Welcome to Edmonton AM on this Friday, June 26th. And Colton Hutchinson's here. Hey, how you doing, Colton?
4: Good. Happy Friday to you, Tara.
3: Yeah, happy Friday. How was your Thursday evening with more sunshine, another nice evening of 20 degree plus temperatures?
4: Yeah, it was set to be hotter yesterday than we saw the previous day. So we had a couple of very hot days. 25 is what we got to on Wednesday. And then yesterday we topped out again at 25, but it felt a little bit cooler to me because there was a bit of a breeze going. So in the evening,
3: you,
4: I felt.
3: What did you say? You walked away from your microphone.
4: Sorry,
3: I couldn't even hear.
4: I said there was a bit of a breeze.
3: Oh, a bit of a breeze.
4: I was trying to do some wind effect. No.
3: I don't know what's going on with you this morning. That's weird. What'd you get up to?
4: Honestly, just a bike ride. My kid wanted to get in the bike. As soon as she got home, she started pointing at the Chariot. So went for a little rip on the bike, had a patio chat with her, sat on the patio.
3: And then, had a patio chat with her? Is that what you call them?
4: Yeah, well, she sits across the patio and then bop, bop, bop, bop, bop,
3: right.
4: Throws cookies at me. And people think it's the sweetest sight.
3: Okay.
4: Because I don't put her in a high chair. She just sits in like a big girl chair.
3: Okay.
4: So that's fun. How about you? What did you get up to?
3: My partner, Ken Stead, was playing at the works last night. So went to go see him perform. He just got a brand new guitar, so he was breaking it in. Unfortunately, his guitar was stolen, so it wasn't the best reason to have to get a new guitar.
4: Oh, really?
3: Yeah.
4: From a gig?
3: No, I won't get into it. But anyways, so he's got a brand new guitar, which was kind of nice. It was sort of its maiden voyage. Mm-hmm. And it was great. Some buds showed up and we had a nice time. Obviously, the weather was on our side. And I know that you had mentioned this to me off the mics when you came back from the works yesterday, that Amber, who's run the works for 22 years, this will be her last year. And so I ran into her and we chatted for a while because we've spoken a number of years now at the works over at Churchill Square. She's done an incredible job to put that festival together for over 20 years. And it's been running for, this is his 41st annual. So she's been with it for over half of its life. Done some incredible things, you know, taken that festival through COVID and everything else. Spoke with some artists that were there last night too. Jared Epp stopped by and chatted with Ken and I for a bit. It was really nice just to see so many people out and about with the nice weather. So I'm hoping that the rain will kind of make an appearance through the weekend, but maybe not be around as much, because I'd love to see the works have a lot of revelers out for live music and all sorts of things over the course of the weekend. But I don't know that the forecast is really lending itself that way.
4: No, for the first part of Friday, if you want to get out early today, maybe for a lunchtime appearance, our technician in studio is actually playing
3: That's
4: well
3: right.
4: at the works this afternoon.
3: James Murdoch, everybody, 12:15. Get your butts in seats over at the works.
4: And it should hold out in terms of the sunshine that we're seeing early this morning for at least the early part of the afternoon. Looking at the forecast, though, we are expecting some rain to come this weekend. So for today, a high of 24 degrees, starting out at 16. So it looks like a warm day ahead. However, we will see some increasing clouds throughout the day and a few showers beginning late this afternoon. And with that, a risk of a thunderstorm. That carrying over into the overnight period with a 60% chance of showers. And then into Saturday, we're expecting between 30 and 40 millimeters of rain to fall in the city of Edmonton. So it's going to be rainy throughout the day on Saturday and even into Sunday, seeing periods of rain on Sunday as well with a 60% chance of showers. So it will be a little bit gloomy and a little bit wet out there for Saturday, especially with that 30 to 40 millimeters, which will feel significant for sure. So today, enjoy the sunshine while it's here. Don't see a cloud out there to begin with. We will see some later on today, but starting with a temperature of 16 degrees.
3: And grab your rain gear and still head out to the works if you're able to throughout the weekend. It's also rodeo season. The Pinoca Stampede kicked off yesterday and the Calgary Stampede begins next week. And if you're attending either and you don't know what to wear, cowboy Trevor Jones has got your back. He's the owner of Jones Boys Saddlery and Western Wear. Trevor spoke with CBC reporter Liam Harrop about Stampede looks.

0: basics of the hat, it's the most important thing to your outfit. You got different styles, and with us, we can custom shape everything. So, you know, a lot of our hats, we start with an open crown and flat, and then we can put a square crown or anything what you want on there. With summertime, the most popular hat is a straw hat. And then in the wintertime, it seems like we sell lots of felt hats.
1: Hey, McFly, thought I done told you never to come in. You ain't Seamus McFly. You look like him, though, especially with a dog ugly hat.
2: And I know in the movies they always talk about, like, the 5-gallon hat or the 10-gallon hat. Is that a real thing?
0: Yeah, it's a real thing. Yeah, there's still people come in and ask for it. And usually it's a big, like a 5-inch brim and open, like it's got a bubble top and stuff. We shape a lot of gusses, and that's an old tradition style too in the old days. And there's different qualities. So like the better end hats you get, you can, are definitely firmer and will last longer. And it's kind of the amount of beaver felt in the hat. So, and that's what makes it stand up and feel a little bit firmer, is because you got a lot of beaver felt in there.
2: No idea that they have beaver felt.
0: Yeah, everything's got a woven beaver or some kind of fur. Like when you get into your real expensive hats, that they use a little bit of rabbit and then they mix it with wool. So your more expensive hats have a lot more beaver felt in it, and your cheaper hat will have more wool blend in it.
3: You're wearing my hat. What else you got that's mine?
1: Mister, I don't know what you're talking about.
0: Oh, yeah, we got tons of shirts. So our main brands are, you know, Cinch and Wrangler and Roper. But we got tons of shirts and tons of sizes. And we got good staff that will make you look good.
2: Yeah, let's go have a look at the shirt. If there's any that you would suggest.
0: With a shirt, you kind of look for either you want buttons or snaps. And then from there, you can decide if you want 2 pockets or 1 pocket. But, you know, the plaids and the patterns are all still really popular.
1: What's your name, dude?
4: Mart. Eastwood. Clint Eastwood.
1: What kind of stupid name is that?
2: Just out of curiosity, like, how much stock do you have back here? Like I said, this is a lot of a lot of pairs of pants.
0: Yeah, we got a big order of Wrangler coming in here this next week, too, that will just be laid on the floor. Like for men, denim and ladies are definitely the cowboy's choice, I guess. You know, we got lots of different styles and different fits. And our most popular pant right now is for the guys is a Wrangler, and kind of just sell themselves.

0: How often does someone come in here and be like, I want everything?
1: People during Stampede come in here lots, and they'll come in and, you know, never wore Western stuff before, and they just want to be involved. So that lots of people come in, you know, get the whole outfit. And then there'll be some people that will spend 4 or 5 days here, and they'll come in again and get the whole outfit again to get some clean clothes after a night of concerts. So sometimes you have some repeat customers that just keep coming in and...

0: I guess a key part are the shoes.
1: Yeah, the boots.
0: The boots.
2: Oh, yeah, I can show you the boots.
3: So we did some.
1: Hello. Best shoe shop in town.
2: Yeah.
0: Okay, wow. So can you kind of describe your humongous wall of shoes?
2: Yeah, it's a big wall. We got kind of every kind of style you would think of here and every color that we possibly can get. The more popular boots are the toe-wise or a square toe. Now there's boots made with shocks in the heel and, you know, a rubber, so it's more comfortable. So it fits a more wide range of people instead of just a guy that wants to wear a leather sole or a dress boot.
0: What makes a cowboy boot a cowboy boot?
2: You can see in the cowboy boots, they're always like a good quality bull hide. You know, paired to a dress shoe, it'll be a thinner leather. Cowboy boots are always got the good quality and thicker hide. And the style with the top, you know, they usually have a top with a color pattern or some stitch. And
0: I noticed some have little prickles or knobs all over them.
2: Yeah. Yeah, so the boots that are have the little prickles or the knobs in the leather, that's a type of skin. It's an ostrich skin, so that'd be more your fancier high-end boot as an ostrich. The other boots are more like just a bull hide or a leather hide. They can be right down to 200 to 800, depends on what hide it is.
0: For an $800 hide, what would that be made out of?
2: That'd be your ostrich or your caiman.
0: So the ones with the prickles?
2: Yeah, the ones with the prickles here.
0: Does the hide naturally have the prickles or are those added?
2: No, they naturally have the prickles.
4: Miranda Priestley's office.
5: Are you wearing the
4: Chanel boots?
5: Yeah, I am.
6: You look good.
4: What?
6: Oh, shut up, Serena.
2: I think the biggest is to make sure the X's are on the back of your hat, on the back of your head on a cowboy hat, because if they're on your forehead, that means it's backwards. And you don't want to be walking around with a backwards cowboy hat.
0: Yeah, no one wants to be that person.
2: No one wants to be that person. Yeah. Yeah. You bet.

0: Trevor Jones is the owner of Jones Boys Saddlery and Western Wear. He was speaking with CBC reporter Liam Harrop. And stay tuned because we'll be joined by Radioactive host Min Dhariwal at 8:20. Radioactive is broadcasting live from the Pinoca Stampede later on this afternoon, but he's already heading there and he's getting ready for this morning's parade. So we'll catch up with him. Right now, the time is 5:47.
1: Hey there, Alberta music fans. I'm Chris Martin, filling in for Tariq Robinson on the Key of A this week. We pay tribute to two much-loved members of the community who passed away recently, Mike Little and John Nordstrom. And we'll catch you up on some new reggae and some old opera. In the meantime, here's Edmonton's Lucette reaching back 60 years for this cover of a classic from the Turtles.

0: That's Edmonton musician Lucette with her cover of Happy Together. CBC's Chris Martin is filling in for Tariq Robinson on the Key of A this week. The show airs on Saturday at 4 p.m. right here on CBC Radio 1. You can also catch it Sunday at 10:42 p.m. on CBC Music. 5:50 on the clock right now. 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I'm Tara McCarthy. Colton Hutchinson has a look at the forecast.
1: Well, waking up with warm temperatures and clear skies right now, but that's not going to last throughout Edmonton through the day. We are expecting clouds to roll in later this afternoon, with showers to start late in the afternoon and into the evening period. And this will give way to rain throughout the weekend as well. Saturday, rain heavy at times, expecting potentially 30 to 40 millimeters of rain to fall in the city of Edmonton as well as surrounding areas. So Environment Canada has issued a special weather statement warning people for some rainfall that will come back for us, as we saw through last weekend, that intense rainfall throughout Alberta. There's more to come here with that 30 to 40 millimeters, particularly just on Saturday, but raining as well on Sunday.
0: Thanks, Colton. An Iranian strike hit the Singapore-flagged Ever Lonely cargo vessel yesterday. The attack is causing renewed concerns over the situation in the Strait of Hormuz. Earlier this week, Iran claimed the strait will never return to its pre-war conditions, adding that Tehran can charge fees for services. U.S. Secretary of State Marco Rubio responded by saying Washington would not accept any deal that entails fees. Offer Barron is a professor of operations management at the University of Toronto. He joins us now to discuss this. Good morning, Offer.
2: Good morning. Thank you for having me.
0: Yeah, thanks for making time. Why is imposing fees for services through the Strait of Hormuz so controversial here?
2: Well, it's been generally acceptable that ship travel freely on international water, and the Strait of Hormuz have been considered international water for many, many years. So suddenly starting to pay for something that is free is something that we don't like to see.
0: What do you think the motive is then behind these fees?
2: So there's two motives. One of them is obviously economical. So the Iranian economy is not doing well for several years now. We've seen this in the uprisings there over the few recent years, including the most recent one in January. So money is certainly a part of it. Another part is some show of force against the U.S.
0: So then how likely do you think it is that these tolls will be imposed by either Iran or the U.S.?
2: I don't think it is very likely. I think if the U.S. will allow Iran to pose tolls there, it's going to look really bad in terms of its the claims to success of this recent conflict. And in today's politics, what is seen as a success is as important as if it's a real success or not. So I don't think the U.S. is going to like that. And for that matter, as you hinted, Rubio suggested that the U.S. is not going to charge for it. So I don't think they are going to.
0: Mm-hmm. Now, vessels have to pay fees to pass through the Suez and Panama canals. Why are those situations different? And is it a difference in international waters, like you mentioned before?
2: Yes, it's different because those are man-made canals. They are basically a business project that needed to show some ROI. You need to make some profit on a business like this. Moreover, they also require daily maintenance and administration. So there is a paying cost for keeping these canals open. In contrast to it, the Straits of Hormuz and other straits which are important for naval transportation around the world, which are in international waters, have been used for free essentially since global commerce has become an issue at the end of the 19th century.
0: Mm-hmm. Why do you think it is that Iran is claiming that the strait will never return to its pre-war conditions, as was said earlier this week?
2: I think it's partly a negotiation tactic and partly is correct. Just the fact that there is the extra risk that suddenly a local regime in this area can block it adds some uncertainty that hasn't been around before this conflict. But still, I think it's mostly a negotiation tactic. This is basically what worked for them in terms of reducing the American attacks on Iran. Mm-hmm. And this is where this is kind of their pressure point to some extent. So they keep on shouting it and try to get the best deal negotiated.
0: So if these tolls were to become a reality, how would that impact the price of things like fuel and other products?
2: There's going to be some increase. The toll is not cheap. It's about $2 million per ship. You know, for Canadians, not much of our import or export is going through the Straits of Hormuz, so the direct impact is not going to be big. On the other hand, if a toll like this is being accepted, there are other places around the world that can start charging similar tolls, and that would include routes that Canada is using more. And so there's certainly the precedence of charging for travel in international water is something that can cause price hikes that we will observe as well.
0: So what will you be watching for next in this situation, Offer?
2: Well, I hope that the negotiation would come to resolution quickly in a peaceful manner. Hopefully this will put an end to this conflict and to the pressure that the Iranian regime has put on its citizens and other countries in that area for, you know, close to 50 years now.
0: Offer, thanks so much for the time to talk about this. Appreciate your expertise.
2: Thank you so much. Have a good weekend.
0: You too. Offer Baron is a professor of operations management at the University of Toronto. We're just coming up to 5:57. You're listening to Edmonton AM, and Tanara McLean joins us with a look at a headline that's coming your way in the next hour. What would you like to chat about this hour, Tanara?
3: Well, we have a few stories about medical, I guess, in some cases there are issues, but this one is about a doctor who was seeking an appeal from the Court of Appeal. This doctor in particular was practicing here in Alberta, but is now barred and remains barred from practicing medicine in the province after a decision from the Court of Appeal. This is the latest development in an ongoing battle to stop him from giving medical advice and treatment plans to patients in Alberta. Coming up at 6:30, we'll talk a little bit more about why this is ongoing and some of the services he was trying to offer. That'll be, like I said, in the news at 6:30.
0: Sounds great. Thanks so much, Tanara. And Colton Hutchinson can set you up for the weekend with a look at the forecast.
1: Well, starting out with clear skies and sunshine this morning, temperature of 16 degrees. Winds at the moment southeast at 13 kilometers an hour. We'll see increasing clouds throughout the day with a few showers beginning late this afternoon, and with that, a risk of a thunderstorm as well. Winds are expected to pick up today as well. Southeast 30 gusting to 50 expected later this morning. A high of 24 degrees, and those showers that we see should end by late this evening, but carrying on with a 60% chance of showers overnight into Saturday, where we're expecting significant rainfall across Edmonton and the surrounding areas. 18 degree high, and that rainfall expecting amounts 30 to 40 millimeters. So another significant rainfall for us here in the region, and that'll carry through into early Sunday, and we'll see a 60% chance of showers throughout Sunday as well. So back to it with the rain here, similar to what we saw last weekend and into early this week. And so with that accumulation that we saw, over 100 millimeters in the city, I know a lot of things have dried out with the sunshine that we've seen, but Environment Canada is still warning people to prepare your yards, prepare what you need to watch out for this rain, because 30 to 40 millimeters in one day, that's quite heavy.
0: Yeah, well, and especially with the absorbency of the soil and everything else, like it's kind of topped out right now. While that surface might look pretty decent, like you say, after the last couple of days of sunshine, I don't know if, it, you know, if you think about it like a sponge, if that sponge is still lingering with a bit of that wet from last weekend and last week, we could be in for a little bit of activity, I guess we'll say, which could mean keep an eye on your basements, everybody.
1: That's right.
0: If you are looking for maybe a little break from the rain this weekend, you can head indoors because the Military Collectors Club of Canada is holding a show this Saturday at the Edmonton Inn and Conference Centre. And we'll actually find out a lot more about it in our next hour here on Edmonton AM. We'll be joined by the national president of that club. We'll talk about some different artifacts that will be on display, not only at that show and sale, but also just talk about the importance of collecting those, preserving them, maintaining those artifacts. So we'll find out more from Doug Stiles, the national president of the Military Collectors Club of Canada. And we'll be joined by Rachel Ho, our Screen Time columnist, because Supergirl is making it onto the big screen. She hasn't done it in like four decades. So we'll find out if the movie's worth the watch.
4: is World Report. Good morning, I'm Jennifer Yoon. Rescue workers frantically scrambling as an aftershock forces crews to pause their search for survivors. Officials say at least 235 people are dead. Thousands more are injured following Wednesday's double earthquake. Among the countries that have sent in rescue teams, Chile, the Dominican Republic, and Colombia. Canada has pledged $5 million in humanitarian assistance, while the U.S. has eased sanctions to allow for aid to get through. Joining us now from neighboring Bogota is freelance journalist Cody Weddle. Cody, what kind of relief and aid is needed the most right now on the ground?
5: Well, undoubtedly, what is needed the most are rescue teams, large equipment to look for those folks who are believed to be buried under that rubble. Undoubtedly, another long night for so many people who are looking for their family members believed to be buried under that debris. But there is also some hope. We have been seeing images of people pulled alive from various sites, both in La Guaira on the coast and in Caracas. Another issue for so many people last night was they don't have anywhere to stay. So many buildings have been structurally damaged. Some people aren't sure whether their building where they're living is habitable. We've been even seeing images floating around social media trying to show people how they can determine whether they can actually enter their building depending on the cracks that they see on the building walls. So there's a need for shelter as well. The good news, we do know that many of those international rescue teams from Chile, the Dominican Republic, Spain, the U.S., Switzerland, they either have started to arrive or they are arriving. And we also know one runway at the international airport there in La Guaira is open. So that's good news for them. They can arrive there right near La Guaira, which is one of the areas most affected.
4: We know that the destruction is widespread. What are some of the biggest logistical challenges to delivering that aid into the hardest hit areas?
5: Well, first of all, one of the biggest issues is the infrastructure. Obviously, the earthquakes have affected the infrastructure. Most of that airport there in La Guaira is closed. Like I said, one runway is open, but we know there are downed bridges. We know some roads are still not passable because of mudslides that happened shortly after the earthquakes. So that is a major challenge. And we also know these folks will, there's a big challenge in hospitals and clinics as well. Those are now filling up, and there is a need for medical equipment as the injured, thousands of people injured are going to these clinics to try to find treatment.
4: Freelance journalist Cody Weddle joining us from Bogota. Thank you, Cody.
5: Thank you.
4: Heather McKay is a Canadian teacher working at the British school in the capital. She was walking down the street when the first major tremor hit on Wednesday. Her own apartment building on the 15th floor suffered serious structural damage, and she's now staying with a colleague. McKay says the immediate focus in Caracas is getting people out of the rubble, but long-term humanitarian aid is desperately needed.
6: With the amount of buildings that have been damaged, I think they really need to assess that. And then people are just going to need humanitarian aid. And it makes me so sad because so many Venezuelans have nothing and now they have less than nothing. It is incredibly, incredibly sad. However, Venezuelans are very resilient and helpful people. And there is kind of a sense of community of everyone helping where they can.
4: Canadian teacher Heather McKay speaking to us from Caracas. One of the country's most historic properties is finally getting a makeover. CBC News has learned that Mark Carney will announce a plan later this morning to completely restore 24 Sussex Drive. Rat-infested, full of asbestos and mold, the Prime Minister's official residence has been vacant for more than 10 years due to a massive backlog of repairs. The CBC's Ashley Burke has the exclusive details.
7: The Prime Minister has called 24 Sussex Drive an embarrassment. Now Mark Carney is expected to lay out his plan to restore it. A senior government source says the announcement includes launching a competition so Canadian companies can pitch how to make it a suitable home for a Prime Minister again. The winner would be picked by July 1st, 2027 to both design and carry out the construction. An advisory panel would also weigh in on the design proposals and so taxpayers don't have to foot all of the bill. The source said there will be a fundraising campaign led by the Rideau Hall Foundation to pay for as much as possible. So essentially, they're going to try to crowdfund the money to restore one of the most famous addresses in the country. Ashley Burke, CBC News, Ottawa.
4: Russia says it has intercepted 660 Ukrainian drones in a massive overnight attack. The Russian Defense Ministry says 12 regions were targeted, as well as the illegally annexed Crimean Peninsula. It appears to be one of the largest coordinated aerial assaults on Russian territory since the full-scale invasion began more than 4 years ago. Ukraine has been systematically stepping up long-range strikes, hitting vital oil refineries and chemical plants. And those strikes on critical infrastructure are now bringing daily life in Moscow to a stuttering halt. Ukraine's drone offensives have triggered widespread disruptions inside the Russian capital. It's shaking public confidence and hitting the Kremlin's bottom line. Terence McKenna has details.
8: We showed them that the war come to their territory.
9: Former Ukrainian Defense Minister Oleksiy Reznikov says Ukraine's recent drone attacks deep into Russia are sending a message to people there.
8: There, people will understand you cannot sleep well, like Ukrainians.
9: Last week, there was a major Ukrainian attack on Moscow's oil refinery. There have been other Ukrainian strikes deep into Russian territory. These two women live near an oil refinery hit in Tuapse, 450 kilometers from the Ukraine border. One says civilians are in a state of panic. The other says every day they go to bed with fear. Politico journalist Zoya Sheftalovich says attacks on the oil industry are having a big effect on the war.
10: Obviously, financially, this is how the Russians are able to continue waging war. When you hit their oil facilities, it's hitting Putin's bottom line.
9: How will Russian President Vladimir Putin respond to the attacks inside Russia? Alexei Zhuravlev, a prominent Russian parliamentarian, has called for the killing of all civilian inhabitants in the Ukrainian cities closest to the front line. Further attacks on civilians would likely add to the war crimes indictments of Putin and his generals at the International Court in The Hague. Terence McKenna, CBC News, Toronto.
4: Canada's federal government is making it a criminal offense to create or share AI-generated deepfake nudes. The updated law expands the definition of intimate images and carries a maximum penalty of 10 years behind bars. The move closes a glaring legal loophole. But as Kayla Hounsell reports, the change comes after a painful legal battle for one Canadian survivor.
11: It's too little, too late.
12: Too little, too late, because a new law criminalizing the sharing of nude deepfakes is coming into effect after the man who created one of her has already been acquitted.
11: I have felt like I have been screaming into the void for the past almost two and a half years.
12: Her identity is protected by a publication ban. According to court documents, her former high school classmate admitted he took photos of her and some other classmates off social media, used artificial intelligence to make them appear naked, then sent the images to others without permission. He was charged with distributing intimate images without consent. In March, a Nova Scotia judge acquitted him, finding that the synthetic images did not meet the definition of intimate images as then defined in Canada's criminal code.
13: Accordingly, the motion is adopted.
12: Now, that's been changed. A brand new law changed the definition of intimate images to include a visual representation that is made by any electronic or mechanical means, including by means of artificial intelligence software. Justice Minister Sean Fraser says he can't disagree with the Halifax woman.
14: This is a change that should have been made before, but it's never too late to do the right thing.
12: The Halifax woman says she's suing the man who created a deepfake of her. She's also calling for more education when it comes to the harm deepfakes can cause. Kayla Hounsell, CBC News, Halifax.
4: And finally, it is a milestone day for one of Canada's most famous landmarks. The CN Tower is celebrating its 50th anniversary. The concrete structure officially opened to the public on this day back in 1976, shifting the Toronto skyline forever. To mark the Golden Jubilee, the Royal Canadian Mint has released a new commemorative $2 coin. That is the latest national and international news from World Report. I'm Jennifer Yoon. This is CBC News.
0: Good morning, I'm Tara McCarthy. 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People in the 2S LGBTQ plus community in the U.S. are fleeing the country in record numbers. A professor of social work joins us in a moment to talk about what's driving that trend and why Canada isn't necessarily a safe haven. Right now, with a look at weather, here's Colton Hutchinson.
1: We've got clear skies to start, but you might want to pack some rain gear for today. Current temperature 15 degrees. We'll see some increasing clouds throughout the day with a few showers late this afternoon and into the evening. A high of 24.
0: Tanara McLean has a look at a headline from our CBC Edmonton newsroom. Good morning, Tanara.
3: Good morning, Tara. The federal government has announced $20 million for Alberta's industrial sector. The money will be shared by a dozen companies, all focused on energy reliability and efficiency. I'll have a few more details about that story in the newscast at 6:30.
0: Thanks, Tanara. And back to Colton with a first look at traffic on this Friday morning.
1: Well, we're going to expect some delays over the high-level bridge for the next number of days due to some heavy rainfall. There is slope instability on some of the trails around the high-level bridge. Due to that reason, the eastbound sidewalk will be closed to pedestrians and cyclists, and there's intermittent closures on that eastbound lane for vehicles as well. So once you get up 109th Street, the left turning lanes to go up Saskatchewan Drive or down Walterdale Hill, those are still in effect, but there are closures, so you'll kind of have to scoot around on the right side to get there. If you see any trouble out there in your commute throughout the morning, #740 is the number to call.
0: Thanks, Colton. We're just coming up to 12 minutes after 6 o'clock. Research from the advocacy group Rainbow Railroad finds that people in the 2S LGBTQ plus community in the U.S. are feeling under attack. The North American Charitable Organization says that they received over 20,000 requests for help last year, which is an increase of 51% from 2024. And the largest percentage of those requests came from Americans. David Brennan is a professor of social work at the University of Toronto and director of Cruise Lab, a community-based research lab. He joins us now. Good morning, David.
15: Good morning, Tara. How are you?
0: I'm good, thanks. So what do you think is really behind the rising number of 2S LGBTQ plus people reaching out for help?
15: Well, quite frankly, it's a very dramatic political shift that has occurred since the 2024 presidential election. You may recall that there was a lot of discussion about something called Project 2025. Mm-hmm. And a large agenda of that project was to create policies and laws and executive orders that would reduce the rights of 2S LGBTQIA plus people. And it has, it's just created a tremendous amount of fear among 2S LGBTQI plus people. Like, I tease my friends of, like, how many wedding proposals, I've gotten mm-hmm. from my American friends because they don't feel safe there. There is anti-trans legislation occurring across the United States on all kinds, everything from the Department of Education, whatever's left of that, and to, local school boards, local and regional and state legislative bodies that are passing all kinds of laws, which some of them are also being passed here in Canada. So we also have to remember that there's a large proportion of people who seek services and information and resources from Rainbow Railroad who are from right here in Canada. The other big piece is the changes on the restrictions on asylum and asylum seeking. The pathways have narrowed their dismantling some of those pathways completely. And again, those those decrease the sense of safety. There was a point of time where Rainbow Railroad would refer people to the U.S. as one of the safe sites, because obviously we can't necessarily take everyone into Canada. Mm-hmm. And so, you know, but now that's it's not considered a wise thing to do.
0: Right.
15: So much.
0: There's been a big shift. How does Rainbow Railroad support individuals globally?
15: On many levels. So they, what's extraordinary about this incredible organization, and honestly, I don't work for mm-hmm. the organization, but it is an area of interest. And they do everything from just, you know, providing information and referrals to, you know, a particular case. So they might say, oh, it might be best for you to contact this organization in this country. They provide some cash assistance at time or government resettlement pathways, emergency evacuations. There are people whose, you know, lives are very, very seriously under threat, and so they just try to get them out. And of course, after people relocate, they provide supports, you know, to help someone to adjust to a new culture, context, and country. So, mm-hmm. yeah, that's a big part of what they do.
0: Yeah. Now, you mentioned earlier about anti-trans legislation. We've seen that imposed by the UCP government in Alberta, where we are. The report states that many requests for help are also coming from within Canada, and this is the Rainbow Railroad report I'm referring to. What do you think that says about the status of the 2S LGBTQ plus community here?
15: Yeah, I really appreciate you asking me that. I was going to mention that if there was time. Yeah, I mean, you know, Alberta is one of the provinces that has chosen to take a stand to fight back on the rights of trans individuals. It baffles me to no end. The original announcements that came from Premier Smith, quite frankly, none of what she was saying was anything that was actually happening. So children can't get, you know, gender reassignment surgery without parental consent. You have to be a certain age. So that, I was like, that seems like a way, that's a bill for nothing. Like, what? How does that change anything? It doesn't change anything. But yes, there have been, but of course, the UCP government has gotten more aggressive in their tactics. And, you know, that is, I work with people from the Queer and Trans Health Collective in Edmonton and other people in Alberta who are really, overwhelmed with requests and needs of particularly trans people as these policies kind of keep getting pushed forward. Mm-hmm. You know, this has an, I'm a social worker, so this has an impact not just on, people's physical health, which there's tons of documented evidence that when people have access to gender affirming care, it is better for their physical health. It improves their mental health. It improves their capacity. Like if they're in school, their academics improve. Mm-hmm. There's just so much data to support providing gender affirming care that why you've got a marginalized group, why would you cut resources and support and actually work to make their lives more difficult? Doesn't feel very Canadian to me.
0: Thanks so much, David, for the time to talk about this. Unfortunately, we'll have to leave it there, but appreciate your insights this morning.
15: No problem. Have a great rest of your day.
0: You too. Thank you. Take care. David Brennan is a professor of social work at the University of Toronto and director of Cruise Lab, a community-based research lab. 19 minutes now after 6 o'clock, let's talk sports with Paul McGowan. Good morning, Paul.
16: Good morning, Tara.
0: Let's begin with the Elks, because they're now 3-0 to start the year, which is pretty good.
16: Yeah, 3-0, but great. just barely, though. Kind of a tale of two halves last night. The Elks dominating the first half and looking like that 3-0 record was a lock. But then Winnipeg finds its legs. They take the lead on a Zach Collaros touchdown pass midway through the fourth quarter. But Cody Fajardo plays hero, finds TJ Luther with a touchdown pass with just 53 seconds on the clock. Not exactly the way that Mark Killam drew it up, but he did have an explanation for the flip-flopping nature of the game last night.
17: I mean, it's the CFL. I mean, sure, we'd like to have a couple more there, but they're a good football team, and credit to Winnipeg's defense. I mean, they made adjustments, and they really had a great second half, but, you know, we talk about all the time finding ways to win, and that's what Cody and the offense did when we needed mostly drove down and got points.
16: Justin Rankin, by the way, adding to his league-leading rushing totals. Another touchdown for him last night. He now has four. The Elks off now until next Saturday when they visit the Lions.
0: Well, you know, I'm not going to speak on behalf of the team, but I think even if they squeaked in that win, a 3-0 record to start the year is a lot better than what they've seen in past years, Paul.
16: It is a lot better. It's the first time they're 3-0 since, I think, 2017. When you think about that, I mean, 10 years is that's a long time.
0: Yeah, so I think they're reveling in it a little bit. Let's move on to the World Cup because there's plenty to watch this weekend.
16: Yeah, Canada, of course, playing their first ever knockout stage game on Sunday in L.A. Tonight, though, much of the focus will be on Seattle. It is that city's Pride weekend. Seattle's Pride organization has dubbed tonight's game the Pride match, and that goes back to when the match first showed up on the World Cup schedule. That game, though, will be played between Iran and Egypt, and both countries have lodged protests with FIFA attempting to restrict any mention or promotion of Pride. Now, FIFA did agree to do the bare minimum here. They said yesterday that Pride flags will be allowed inside the stadium. Seattle Pride Executive Director Patty Hearn talked about why that's important.
18: The Pride match day was designated long before the teams were chosen. I, you know, I recognize that the idea of a Pride match is not embraced by the governments of those countries. However, there are queer people everywhere, and I think that if we can provide the opportunity for the world stage to see and experience what it feels like to be in a welcoming and inclusive place and to be cheering for a sport that you love, I think that's great.
16: Not that Patty Hearn is singing FIFA's praises there at all, but it is worth remembering that 4 years ago in Qatar, FIFA disallowed rainbow armbands on captains. It's also worth noting that they are allowing rainbow flags tonight, but, quote, provided they are used in a manner consistent with the stadium code of conduct. And who knows how that might be interpreted. So you hope it's a celebration tonight, yeah, in Seattle. There's the potential for some tension, let's say that.
0: Yeah, I think so. Well, thanks for filling us in on all this, Paul.
16: Thanks, Tara.
0: That's Paul McGowan from our CBC Sports Desk. 6:22 right now.

0: Good morning. 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And you can also tune into the show on the CBC News app. I'm Tara McCarthy. It's blue sky and sunshine right now. Things are going to change a little bit as the day goes on, though. Colton Hutchinson has a look at the forecast, but also an update in traffic for you.
1: Things are moving very well in traffic right now, Tara. Not seeing much traffic volume out there for a Friday here. First Friday without school in session for Edmonton students, so expecting some lighter traffic volume throughout today. I do have some updates for transit riders, though. This is for the Capital Line LRT. No service between Century Park and Fort Edmonton Park South Campus stations. This will be ongoing until Monday morning. This started yesterday. There's some track work ongoing, so no LRT service between those three stops, Century Park, Southgate, and Fort Edmonton Park. And there are replacement buses running between those three stops for folks. And a reminder for you, on Saturday night from 9 p.m. until the end of service, there will be no Capital Line trains from Government Center Station down to Century Park. So if you're downtown on Saturday and expecting to head home on the southbound Capital Line, you won't be able to do so. And no word on replacement buses for that late night service disruption for Saturday. If you see any trouble in your commute throughout the morning, pound 740 is the number to call, or you can text 587-336-2929. Sunny to start, as Tara mentioned, with a 15 degree temperature, looking for a high of 24, but we will see clouds increasing throughout the day with a few showers expected for late this afternoon, and with that, a risk of a thunderstorm. Saturday, very rainy, expecting 30 to 40 millimeters of rain here in Edmonton proper. 18 degrees is our high for Saturday, and that rainfall expected to keep up through Sunday as well. So a rainy few days for us here after we start our Friday with the blue skies and above.
0: Well, in Tofield, Alberta, which is about 68 kilometers east of Edmonton, you might have heard in the news that the town experienced significant flooding due to heavy rainfall over the past few weeks, really, but really got hammered down last weekend, much like we did in Edmonton. However, that's not putting a damper on the Wild Oats and Notes Music Festival. The three-day event starts tonight, continues until Sunday, and festival organizers say that they're going ahead with it. Only 50% of the normal camping area is suitable for use, though, and the festival is only allowing RVs and camping trailers that weigh 10,000 pounds or less. So this is being done out of concern over safety and potential damage to the grounds. If you're planning to attend the festival, check their website for updates. WildOatsAndNotes.com is the website. And actually, we'll be joined by festival host and organizer Brian Schultz in the next hour. He'll give us a little update as well on how things are looking. But the band set to close the show tonight is none other than Edmonton's Bad Buddy. Here they are with Mind Control.

That's Edmonton band Bad Buddy with Mind Control. They're performing tonight. They're actually closing out the show tonight at the Wild Oats and Notes Music Festival in Tofield. The festival is going ahead, even though there has been significant flooding in the area. Some adjustments have been made to the camping space because of all the wet conditions, as well as RV and trailers. Only certain ones are allowed on site due to the wet conditions. Go to wildoatsandnotes.com for more information and any updates before you head out to the festival this weekend. And stay tuned, because we'll be joined by festival host and organizer Brian Schultz in the next hour. He'll provide some updates on how they're prepping for the weekend, because

0: A new employment template for contracts, but as Janet French reports, the deal will not get new triage physicians into emergency rooms anytime sooner.
1: The Alberta government promised to pay emergency doctors to work as triage liaison physicians to monitor patients in waiting rooms for signs of deterioration and hopefully prevent patients from dying while they wait to be seen. The government and the Alberta Medical Association have now signed an agreement for how this kind of contract could look. They're called Clinical Alternative Relationship Plans. Last week, Hospitals Minister Adrienne LaGrange said the parties were working out triage doctor details.
2: We want boots on the ground very soon.
1: AMA Emergency Medicine Section Head Dr. Warren Thirsk says ER doctors haven't seen any proposal, and Thirsk says the pay rate of clinical ARPs is lower than what half of doctors earn.
3: I think we have a strong volunteerism in our community that the government is probably banking on to fully cover.
1: Thirsk says with summer holidays coming, it could be months before ER doctors have the capacity to work overtime in a triage role. Janet French, CBC News, Edmonton.
0: A former oncologist in Edmonton has lost his latest legal battle against the Alberta College of Physicians and Surgeons. The province's highest court has rejected an appeal application from William Mackis. The former physician has been fighting a permanent court injunction that prevents him from practicing medicine or implying he is licensed to treat patients here. The College of Physicians and Surgeons of Alberta sought the court sanctions. Mackis has not held a medical license in Alberta for years, but he continues to offer what he calls, quote, cancer coaching. He promotes alternative cancer treatments, including ivermectin, offering medical advice to thousands of people online. Mackis told the court that his coaching services do not count as medical care, but the Alberta Court of Appeal disagreed. He remains barred from offering medical advice or using the title of doctor. Both Mackis and his lawyer declined to comment. In other news, Alberta's industrial sector is getting an influx of money from the federal government. As the CBC's Karina Zapata reports, Ottawa announced nearly $20 million for a dozen projects, all focused on energy reliability and efficiency.
4: Alberta has always powered this country. Now it is helping define where we go next.
5: Corey Hogan is the Liberal MP for Calgary Confederation and Parliamentary Secretary to the Minister of Energy and Natural Resources. He says the funding is going to a wide range of innovations, including those aimed at
4: improving industrial energy use through energy management systems and equipment, advancing hydrogen production and storage, and electricity grid modernization efforts.
5: In Innisfail, utility company Equis is receiving $2.4 million. CEO Lauren Garvey says it will go to a program looking at how EV chargers and battery storage can give power back to the grid.
6: Instead of seeing EVs as a burden on the grid, we've tried to look for the opportunity of how we can increase capacity.
5: Emissions Reduction Alberta is getting the biggest chunk of change, $10 million for its high-demand Strategic Energy Management for Industry initiative, which helps companies reduce emissions and energy costs. Karina Zapata, CBC News, Calgary.
0: And for the first time in nearly 80 years, a man named Frankie McKee will not be part of the Pinocchio Stampede. He is considered a local legend in the area. McKee died late last year, and now the Pinocchio Stampede is honoring his contributions. Lena Elsadi has that story.
7: This year, the Pinocchio Stampede is celebrating its 90th anniversary. For 78 of those years, one man has been a key name in the event.
8: Frank McKee was a salt of the earth and a solid, honest guy that worked hard and gave his all.
7: Bruce Harbin, current Pinocchio Stampede Association president, says this year would be one of the first without him in the event's history. But his legacy will continue to live on through others, according to Denny Phipps, the CEO of the Canadian Pro Rodeo Association.
9: His fingerprints are all over, not just the Pinocchio Stampede, but also everybody who's come onto that board of directors that has been mentored or taught the ropes from Frank McKee.
7: The event will kick off with a tribute to the late cowboy. Lena Elsadi, CBC News, Pinocchio.
0: And Tara, that is Look at News this half hour.
10: Frank McKee, that's a strong name.
0: It is a strong name.
10: Yeah.
0: It's the K's and the F's, I think.
10: I think
0: Frank
10: so.
0: McKee.
10: Frank McKee. And
0: yes.
10: Also just the name McKee. I don't know if that gets given as much as it used to be.
0: You know, I don't think I personally know a Mickey. The only Mickey I can think of is Mickey Ondo. This is a deep cut figure skating thing. Mickey Ondo was a wonderful figure skater in the
10: aughts
0: from Japan. So that's the only Mickey I know.
10: I love your deep cuts. Yeah. They usually have to do with European gardening shows.
11: That's true. Monty Don, hello.
10: Yeah, hello. Or figure skating deep dives.
11: Yes, I guess.

0: that's my realm. I'm into pottery these days, so I'll probably be bringing out some like pottery deep cuts at some point.
1: You know, it's just like when, you know, we were going to journalism school and they told you like, what's your beat? It's like, those are your beats, really. Like, those are your personal beats in life.
0: Yeah, for sure. But it's interesting, when I talk about these things once in a while, I will get emails from people in the audience saying, hey, we love Monty Dom, we love Aaron Anderson. So I'm hoping to connect with the audience. I'm hoping to represent some of you.
1: Yeah, you're finding your people.
0: Yes, for sure.
1: We all got to find our people. Thanks, Tanara.
0: Yeah, take care.
1: You can always head to our website, cbc.ca/Edmonton, for more news. You can check out the CBC News app as well. Good morning, everybody. It's Friday. We are at the end of the week. Next week is a funny week with the holiday landing right in the middle. I'm Tara McCarthy, Colton Hutchinson on traffic and weather this morning. It is kind of weird when the stat holiday, it's right on the Wednesday, splits the week right in half.
2: Yeah, I'm not sure how I feel about it. I like a long weekend on either side of the week, but we'll enjoy a Wednesday, a little break. We will be off here on Edmonton AM, so there will be some holiday replacement shows, including one that you've produced.
1: Yeah, I put together a one-hour show. It'll air at 4 p.m. on July 1st. It's called Behind the Songs, and it takes you into the recording spaces at Studio Bell, the home of the National Music Center. I had so much fun making this show, and to be honest, I'm really proud of it. I did a lot of sound mixing, which I don't get to do in this position as much as I used to. So it was fun to get to do that. So if you get the chance to listen to it, 4 p.m. right here on CBC Radio 1, right across the country on July 1st. But we'll also have it available on the CBC Listen app. You can go to the Edmonton AM On Demand section, and you'll be able to find the audio there on July 1st as well if you want to check out the show. It's two parts. And thanks to all the musicians that talk to me about that, and the amazing staff at the NMC. They're just fantastic if you've never been to that incredible space in Calgary. But yeah, we won't have a show that day. I'll be away for the first couple days of next week as well. My mom's in town.
2: Yeah.
1: She's coming in today, actually, with my stepdad. So Kim Nakrake will hold down the fort. You're in good hands. But right now, though, let's keep our eye on the weekend and today, because the forecast, while it's beautiful out there right now, it's going to change, right, Colton?
2: Yeah, it's a little deceptive to look outside and it's like, oh, yet another sunny and warm day.
1: Yeah, it happens.
2: That will be the case for the better part of the morning and early afternoon. However, we are expecting some cloud cover to roll in later on this afternoon with risk of showers. Well, showers for sure late this afternoon and risk of a thunderstorm with that. Saturday, very rainy. Going to see rain throughout the day. Expecting 30 to 40 millimeters is the latest forecast from Environment Canada. So that'll be significant rainfall just in the Saturday period. And so Sunday also experiencing rain, 60% chance of showers throughout Sunday. Temperature-wise, we're at 15 degrees right now and a high of 24 today, 18 for Saturday, so it's not going to get too chilly, but with that rainfall, definitely going to feel a little gloomy there with cloud cover. In terms of traffic, things are moving well. I will let folks know that there's going to be a closure throughout the weekend. The Dawson Bridge, which is experiencing some construction, will be closed completely from 7 p.m. tonight all the way through to 5 a.m. on Monday, so you're going to have to take Wayne Gretzky Drive or 98th Ave to detour, as you will not be able to get over the river on Roland Road. If you see any trouble in your commute throughout the morning, #740 is the number to call.
1: Crystalie Ramlikhan joins us now with the Business Report. Good morning, Crystalie.
3: Hey, good morning, Tara.
1: The Royal Bank of Canada is being fined more than $4 million. Why is that? What's happening?
3: So it's for providing customers with inaccurate credit card statements. Canada's financial consumer watchdog says RBC provided credit card statements with incorrect information about amounts credited or charged between 2001 and 2024. So that's a big range of years there. And the agency says nearly 228,000 accounts were affected, and that RBC transferred and refunded more than $22 million. An RBC spokesperson says the bank self-reported the matter, though, to the watchdog and fully cooperated throughout the process. And RBC says it takes its regulatory obligations seriously.
1: Okay, well, that's interesting. A new report is also out about the returns businesses are getting from AI. So what can you tell us about this?
3: So it says artificial intelligence is not yielding meaningful return for nearly half of business leaders. So the new report from accounting firm BDO says 46% of Canadian business leaders surveyed are experimenting with AI without achieving a meaningful return on their investment. And the report says organizations need to use AI in a way that creates measurable value, manages risk, and helps people adapt to new ways of working, because, you know, using AI isn't inherent. Even if you say are good at tech or good with computers, it's kind of like a skill that you need to learn, right? Mm-hmm. And this report says only 18% of businesses are actively embedding AI into workflows and operations, and that just over a quarter of Canadian business leaders believe AI will have minimal impact on their organization over the next 4 years. Thought that was a very interesting insight there. But you know what? The findings may point to a visibility gap as AI becomes embedded into business software, workflows, and other systems. So maybe it's there and people don't necessarily recognize it. And the report says the next gap will not be between organizations using AI and not using the technology, but between those redesigning work around AI and those funding disconnected pilots.
1: And yeah, interesting. I think this is going to be something we're going to talk about for probably even the next 5 years, Crystalie, to be honest.
3: Probably, yes.
1: Well, thanks for all the info.
3: Thanks, Tara.
1: That's Crystalie Ramlikan with the Business Report. 6:41. 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Canada's military history will be on display in Edmonton this weekend. The Military Collectors Club of Canada is holding its annual convention show and sale on Saturday. It's at the Edmonton Inn and Conference Center. Visitors will see rare artifacts from different eras, ranging from medals and flags to uniforms, badges, and more. Doug Stiles is the national president of the Military Collectors Club of Canada, and he joins us now. Good morning, Doug.
4: Good morning, Tara.
1: What got you interested? I'm good, thanks, Doug. What got you interested in collecting military artifacts in the first place?
4: When I was a young boy, I was rummaging around the basement. I came across an old player's cigarette tin that had my dad's pilot wings and his RCF badges. And that was the beginning and the end. I've been collecting ever since.
1: Now, where do you find a lot of the items that you've collected over the years?
4: They show up at pawn shops, antique shops, antique sales, thrift shops. Sometimes they even come from the families. If they see you're interested in something that they have, they're more than likely they'd pass them on to you.
1: Right, because I'm sure word gets out if you're a collector, so it's easy to connect with people that might be looking for basically a home for their items that connect to their family, right?
4: You're correct, and that's exactly what happens. You know, people are happy to see that, you know, like something that's been passed down to them over the generations is now seen a new home where they're going to be taken care of and treasured.
1: Now, I'm sure when you're connecting with families and getting items that way, you can kind of get down to the story, find out a little bit more about the artifact. But how difficult can it be if you find an item in, say, a thrift store?
4: How difficult? Well, if you
1: find the story.
4: Most of the items I collect have the names of the individuals on the medals. So from there, it's just an easy part doing the research. You can do that through Library and Archives Canada. You can do that on the net, through newspapers, through libraries, etc.
1: What interests you about finding out more about the stories behind each artifact?
4: It just goes to show you how ordinary men are thrust into extraordinary situations and how they come out. You know, like, it's very, very interesting to see how an individual progresses through life.
1: Let's talk about a few of the items. There will be an antique linen tea cloth on display. So what can you tell us about it?
4: Well, this tea cloth was originally owned one time by nursing sisters Cecily Jane Georgina Fane Pope, the Canadian Nursing Service, who served with the Canadian contingent during the Second Boer War, 1899 to 1902. And she carried this tea cloth, and she had it autographed by the people that passed through the hospital in her time there. Some of these signatures include John McCrae, who wrote in Flanders Fields, Lord Kitchener of Khartoum, Robert Baden-Powell, who later founded the Boy Scouts, and many more signatures which were embroidered to prevent fading. So there's roughly about 50 signatures on this tea towel.
1: That's incredible.
4: And this tea towel will be on its way to Ottawa to be part of the collection of the the Canadian War Museum.
1: Wow, that's fascinating. Yeah, it sounds like a very epic piece of history. Another item is the military cross for a man named Linton Blair Ewell. So what's the story behind this artifact, Doug?
4: This gentleman was originally born in Ontario. He came out west. He was became principal at King Edward School. He joined the 56th Battalion in Calgary. And prior to that, he had been a teacher since 1906. He had served initially with the Canadian militia. And then after he went overseas, he was awarded the Military Cross for gallantry in action. He came back to Canada, resumed his career as a teacher, and served with them until 1956.
1: Fascinating. What are some of the other important pieces that people can see at this weekend's show?
4: Well, they're going to see, for those who are interested in Army, Air Force, Navy, there's going to be representation from each of the services. People are going to be bringing out their collections of badges or medals or different artifacts, and they'd be willing to talk to the general public about these items.
1: Why do you think it's really important to collect and preserve these military artifacts, Doug?
4: It's preserving history. You know, so often we negate the Canadian participation in military history, and really, you know, there's so many fascinating stories out there. I'm sure that within Edmonton, there's many, many stories to be told. In fact, one of the participants in our show will be the Loyal Edmonton Regiment Museum. They'll be there as well, and they'll be showing some of their artifacts, which were collected within the city or within the province.
1: Now, if someone listening, maybe they're even going through a relative's things and finding some items of history like these, Doug, how should they get in touch with the Military Collectors Club of Canada to maybe make sure that they do have a home and are preserved, like we talked about earlier?
4: Well, we've got a website. It's mccofc.ca. They can go on there. They can find local chapters and telephone numbers to contact people.
1: That's great. Well, Doug, all the best with the show and sale this weekend. Have a great time.
4: Thank you very much.
1: Doug Stiles is the national president of the Military Collectors Club of Canada. The club's annual convention show and sale will be held at the Edmonton Inn and Conference Center this Saturday from 10 a.m. until 3 in the afternoon. 6:47 right now.

0: 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I'm Tara McCarthy. It's a Friday morning, June 26th. Only a few days left in the month. Colton Hutchinson has a look at the forecast that'll take us through the weekend, but also an update in traffic.
1: We're having some troubles on the high-level bridge. Now, yesterday, the city was out inspecting the high-level bridge, so you might have been caught in backups there as the eastbound lanes were closed. And what they determined is that there's some slope erosion happening on either side of the bridge. So the eastbound pedestrian sidewalk is closed completely, so you won't be able to walk or cycle across that east side of the bridge. And eastbound lanes are restricted. Some of them, as you're approaching the top of the hill there at 109th Street on the south side, trying to turn to Saskatchewan Drive and Walterdale Hill. Both of those turn lanes are still in effect, but there are closures along the way to get there. So a little bit of delay on the high level, and also had a call from a listener that on that eastbound side, there is a collision at this point. So backing things up even further. So do stay right if you're driving across the high level, and you will be able to make that turn if you're trying to go eastbound on Sass Drive or the Walterdale Hill. Also seeing some delays over the Dawson Bridge, which is down to one lane for both east and west traffic. You'll be pushed through with a temporary traffic signal. Although tonight, the Dawson Bridge will close at 7 p.m. and not reopen until 5 a.m. on Monday. So through the weekend, Dawson Bridge will be closed. You won't be able to get across over Roland Road there. And if you see any other trouble in your commute this morning, #740, the number to call. It's 15 degrees right now in Edmonton. Seeing blue skies for now, but be aware, we are expecting some showers late this afternoon and into the weekend. A high of 24 degrees today, and expecting that cloud cover to roll in later on this afternoon, along with a risk of a thunderstorm. Winds are expected to pick up southeast 30, gusting to 50. Currently, they're southeast at 8 kilometers an hour. Saturday, going to see heavy rain throughout the day, expecting 30 to 40 millimeters in Edmonton and the surrounding areas as well, seeing a band of rainfall from the Saskatchewan border west to about Edson and in areas around Edmonton as well. So a very rainy for us on Saturday, and Sunday expecting a 60% chance of showers as well. So keep an eye on your basement once again. It's 30 to 40 millimeters is nothing to scoff at for one day.
0: Yeah, definitely not. What are you up to for the weekend, Colton?
1: The weekend, I've got a couple of shows that are happening in conjunction with the works. There's some music happening off-site off of Churchill Square. So there's an artist I enjoy from Saskatoon, Chad Munson, who's coming up to perform some electronic tones for us at nice. Collins Gallery, Collins Studio Gallery on the Alberta Avenue neighborhood.
0: Oh, that's great.
1: You got plans with your mom coming in?
0: Yeah, I'm actually heading to Canmore this weekend. I mean, not the best weather weekend to be heading to the mountains, but nonetheless, my mom's never been to Canmore, so we're going to get a little mountain time in over the weekend and then make our way back to Edmonton for the week, show her around a bit. She's been here before, but mm-hmm. It's been a few years, so it'll be nice to have my fam, my mom, and my stepdad in the province for the next little bit.
1: Excited to meet your mom.
0: Yeah, she's coming in to watch the show. We're not going to let her sit behind a microphone, though, because we'll never hear the end of it. I'm just teasing, Mom. We are at 6:50 right now here on Edmonton AM. It's been 42 years since Supergirl made it onto the big screen. This weekend, her origin story comes to cinematic life for a new generation. Rachel Ho is a film critic and editor of Exclaim magazine and our Screen Time columnist. She joins us now. Good morning, Rachel.
2: Good morning, Tara. I'm sad I'm going to be missing your mom.
0: Oh, yeah, I know. You'll have to meet her some other time. Don't worry. She'll come back for you, Rachel. What can you tell us about this new Supergirl movie?
2: This is the second movie in the relaunched DC Cinematic Universe following last year's Superman movie, which kicked the whole thing off. And Supergirl does appear very briefly in that one as well. But in this film, we start off with Supergirl, a.k.a. Kara Zor-El, in what seems to be a perpetual hangover. Like her cousin Kal-El, he's constantly ringing her saying, you know, when are you planning on coming back to Earth? She just doesn't seem to have much of an interest in being a superhero like him. So one night, though, she is out. She's celebrating her birthday. She's drinking alone at a bar. A young girl named Ruthie comes walking in and asks everybody for help.
3: It's Krem of the Yellow Hills. He murdered my innocent family.
4: Just do what I say. And don't die.
2: So as you can hear in the clip there, Kara, she does eventually decide she's going to help little Ruthie, but she was reluctant to at first. And the reason she changes her mind is because Krem of the Yellow Hills, the film's main villain, he paralyzes Kara's dog Krypton. So that's the same CGI dog that we had in the Superman movies. And for whatever reason, Krem is the only one who holds the antidote. And for some reason, he is holding the antidote throughout the entire film. So it is fair to say Kara's desire to help, it is far more John Wickian than it is altruistic. And Kara and Ruthie, they go off on this planet hopping adventure between the two of them. Kara wants to save her dog. Ruthie wants revenge for her family. And in between, we get these flashbacks to Kara's life on Krypton as well.
0: I get it. I get the dedication to wanting to save your dog. So what do you think are the standout elements though in this movie?
2: I'm really impressed with Millie Alcock. She's the actress who plays Kara. That's our Supergirl. Millie gives the character a lot of layers. Like, she has this punky invincibility characteristic that I think a lot of us had in our 20s. But she's also seen some things. Like, she might be young, but she witnessed the end of Krypton when she was a teenager. And I think that's the bit that Millie does so well. Like, this iteration of Kara stroke Supergirl, she's not constantly in anguish because of her trauma, but you can certainly see flashes of it coming through in the movie. And I think Millie does a really good job of balancing that being a subtle reminder throughout the film and then being overt when she needs it to be. So it's two very different characters compared to Superman. Kara's not the Boy Scout that Cal is. And I appreciate that they set out those differences, how they did it. And Millie did a really, really good job of emphasizing them as well, I thought.
0: How does this film compare to last year's Superman movie?
2: It's a lot lighter in tone, mm-hmm. I would say. Like, the Supergirl movie is darker, but it does make sense to me because their origin stories are very different. They see the world in a very different way. Superman's parents, like, they put baby Cal in a pod, sent him off to Earth, and this is before Krypton is actually being destroyed. Supergirl's family, though, they said they're going to stay the course. They are going to try to help and, you know, keep this planet alive. And they stayed until it was very clear that survival just wasn't in the cards for them. And then they sent Kara off to be with her cousin. So if Superman is an immigrant to Earth as a baby, Supergirl's kind of like a refugee. Like, she is forced to leave her homeland behind because of all of this destruction. And she carries that weight with her, I think, certainly through this film, but my presumption is throughout her entire life as well. So for me, these are the most compelling parts of this movie. I think that they help to build a really strong framework for Kara and for Supergirl. I wish there was more of this, I have to say. I know that the adventure part of a superhero movie is really important, mm-hmm. but I do wish that we got more of this because this is the thing that I kept wanting to come back to. Now, even though I did say that Supergirl takes on a darker tone to Superman, we do still get some moments of levity. Like in this clip here, we have Cal and Kara meeting each other for the first time on Earth.
5: Hi there.
6: Ikaleta.
5: Oh, I'm sorry. I don't speak Kryptonian. I didn't ever. Shoot. I wasn't raised there. So I wasn't raised there. Why am I talking louder? Let me help you.
2: As you can hear there, that is the ever so charming David Cornsweet. He briefly appears in this movie as Superman. And I like his appearance in it because I think it neatly ties the two movies together. It also impresses upon this idea that Supergirl, she's not just a sidekick to Superman, right? Mm. And I think that's important to make the distinction of early on because you do want that buy-in from audiences that Supergirl is worthwhile as a standalone character.
0: Yeah, I do love that. I think that's important storytelling. What didn't work for you though? In this film.
2: This is a very soft spoiler, but there is a subplot in the movie where the main villain is going around planet to planet, kidnapping girls and effectively making them baby-making child brides. Mm. So firstly, this is quite dark.
0: It's quite
2: dark.
0: This is
2: a very dark thing to do. I know I said the Supergirl movie is a darker film, but it is still family-friendly superhero movie. More importantly, though, than this, I just find it kind of exhausting that the superhero task that Supergirl has to deal with is this. Mm-hmm. I think that the movie, overall, it did a pretty good job of not being too heavy-handed with the girl power elements. Like, I think Marvel fell down quite a bit whenever they attempted to do this. But I still look and I think, why can't Kara, you know, save a school bus of children like so many superheroes before her have? Why does it have to be her specific mission to thwart a sex trafficking ring of all things. So it is a small part of the movie, but it was something that I came away from it. It stuck with me then as something, it just didn't sit right. It still doesn't sit right with me now. And like I say, just tiresome.
0: Yeah. Overall though, what do you think? Is this one worthy of going to the theater for, or just wait till it's available to stream?
2: So it's certainly not a perfect movie. I mean, I gave a good example there of how it's not, but I'll say maybe this is controversial. I actually preferred this movie to last year's Superman movie. Hmm. I think that there's a thoughtfulness to the Supergirl story that I don't quite think was there with the Superman movie. I think that was more entertaining than anything else. One thing I find interesting is I didn't know much about Supergirl before coming into this movie, but I, because of her and because of her story, I look at Superman's origin story in a very, very different way now. Hmm. So I think that that's a really interesting way of kind of introducing a character and turning decades full of history of what we know about Superman on its head in an ever so slight way. So I would say definitely if you are into the superhero movies, this is definitely one to go and check out in the theater. I think there's some great storytelling to be taken in. And I'll say as more of a DC fan than I ever was a Marvel fan, I'm just happy to see that this iteration of the DC universe, they are starting off on a good foot. And I hope that is a sign of good things to come.
0: Yeah, I hope so too. Rachel, thanks so much for this. I'll say hi to my mom for you.
2: Thanks so much, Sarah. Take care. Have a good weekend.
0: Yeah, you too, Rachel. Rachel Ho is our Screen Time columnist. She's a film critic and editor at Exclaim Magazine. We are just a minute and a half away from 7 o'clock. Tanara McLean has a look at a headline for us out of our newsroom. Good morning, Tanara.
6: Good morning, Tara. We are learning a little bit more about who will oversee delivery of some of the services under the Alberta Disability Assistance Program. That's also called ADAP. It is supposed to be replacing AISH in many ways. That new program is supposed to start on July 1st, and we are learning that Canadian affiliates of multinational corporations will be overseeing that system. We'll have a few more details in the newscast at 7:30.
0: Thanks, Tanara. Colton Hutchinson has traffic and weather updates as well.
1: Got a collision on Grote Road southbound between Stony Plain Road and 102nd Avenue. It's affecting traffic heading towards the bridge there off over Grote Road. So southbound traffic affected there. #740 is the number to call if you see any trouble in your commute. 15 degrees, a high of 24 today. It looks like sunshine to start, but we will see some rainfall late this afternoon as well as a risk of a thunderstorm.
0: How crafty are you, Colton?
1: I'm going to do my best. I hear I'm going to try out a craft here.
0: Yeah, because there's a free craft workshop coming up this weekend. So we're going to see if you have what it takes to make a little something out of sustainable products.
1: Okay, I'll do my best. Okay. I can't promise much, though.
0: Stay tuned for that. World Report is next.
7: This is World Report. Good morning, I'm Jennifer Yoon.
8: Yes, ma'am.
7: A distraught daughter searching for her dad after back-to-back earthquakes shattered northern Venezuela. Neighbors are using their bare hands to rescue those trapped under the rubble. Officials confirm at least 589 people are dead, but thousands more are missing. Help is now pouring in from around the world. Manuel Reda has this report.
9: In the city of La Guaira, volunteers were filmed using bamboo sticks to try to lift a slab of metal and free two people. Earlier on Thursday, journalists filmed people screaming their names from beneath the rubble of a building to prove they were alive, waiting for help.
10: ¿Cómo te llamas, hermano?
11: Anthony. El otro.
9: Several countries, including the United States, have pledged to send rescue teams to Venezuela, which has little experience in dealing with earthquakes. But their arrival has been slowed down because the nation's main airport was also damaged. In neighboring Colombia, members of the large Venezuelan community are gathering donations at community centers. Humanitarian groups say that thousands of people in Venezuela were left homeless by the quakes and are now sleeping outdoors. They need food, clothes, water, and personal hygiene products for several weeks. Canada's Foreign Affairs Ministry has pledged $5 million in humanitarian aid, including support with sanitation and health services. Manuel Rueda for CBC News, Bogota.
7: The official residence of Canada's Prime Minister is in shambles, and it has been for more than a decade. But CBC News has learned that today, Prime Minister Mark Carney will announce a concrete blueprint to finally restore 24 Sussex Drive. Joining us now from our Parliamentary Bureau is the CBC's Janice McGregor. Janice, this property has been a political hot potato for generations, so why is the government choosing to move on this right now?
11: When taxpayers are feeling stressed and stretched, spending tens of millions of dollars on the Prime Minister's house, probably not a vote-getter. Listen to Pierre Poilievre, whose own family lives in Stornoway. That's a taxpayer-funded official residence provided to the leader of the official opposition. He was trying to avoid, really, weighing in yesterday.
12: I really don't think about it at all. When I see the homelessness on our streets and I see the young people who are desperate to start families but can't get a house to do it, I just think the last thing on our minds should be 24 Sussex Drive.
11: It's that kind of attitude that's led to this home being neglected to the point of being infested with mold and rodents sitting abandoned for over a decade now. Something Prime Minister Mark Carney said earlier this spring to CBC News he considers an embarrassment. So this morning, he's kicking off a process to do something about it. Whether the best move is tearing it all down and starting over, we'll see. But a source told CBC News that the goal is having a winning design by next Canada Day, picked by an independent advisory panel. On his way out the door, Trudeau proposed a panel that could include former prime ministers. That would free up those still in office from having to decide anything that could be seen as self-serving.
7: When private funds are used to renovate public buildings, it can be controversial, like recently at the White House. So how is the Carney government trying to avoid such ethical challenges here?
11: Well, a source told CBC News that to avoid taxpayers having to foot the whole bill, the Rideau Hall Foundation is going to lead a national fundraising campaign. Now, that would be a bit of a departure for this charity. It normally focuses on things like scholarship programs, leadership conferences. But during his time as a top executive at Brookfield Corporation, Mark Carney sat on the board of this foundation. It was among the roles he gave up when he entered federal politics, so he knows it well.
7: The CBC's Janice McGregor in Ottawa. Thanks, Janice.
11: You're welcome.
7: A former advisor to U.S. President Donald Trump is expected to plead guilty today on charges involving classified documents. John Bolton, once Trump's national security advisor, has since become one of his fiercest foes. The CBC's Willie Lowry joins us now from Washington. Willie, what exactly is Bolton expected to plead guilty to?
13: So John Bolton is expected to plead guilty to one count of unlawfully retaining sensitive national security information. The charge stems from his time as national security advisor to President Donald Trump during Trump's first term. According to U.S. media reports, Bolton allegedly made diary entries that involved national security issues as part of a book he released in 2020. He was fired by Trump in September 2019 and quickly became a vocal opponent of the president. His 2020 book cast Trump in a pretty harsh light.
7: Could this lead to prison time?
13: It absolutely could. Bolton is agreeing to a felony and could be sentenced to up to 5 years in prison. On top of that, he is expected to have to pay a $2 million fine, which would eat up much of the proceeds he earned from that 2020 book. The original case against Bolton involved 18 charges, and by pleading guilty to just one, he avoids what could have been a long and drawn-out trial.
7: The CBC's Willie Lowry in Washington. Thanks, Willie.
13: Sure thing.
7: The war in Ukraine is bringing daily life in Moscow to a stuttering halt. Recent Ukrainian drone strikes on critical infrastructures have triggered widespread disruptions inside the Russian capital. It's shaking public confidence and hitting the Kremlin's bottom line. Terence McKenna has the details.
14: We show them that the war come to their territory.
15: Former Ukrainian Defense Minister Oleksiy Reznikov says Ukraine's recent drone attacks deep into Russia are sending a message to people there.
14: There people will understand you cannot sleep well, like Ukrainians.
15: Last week, there was a major Ukrainian attack on Moscow's oil refinery. There have been other Ukrainian strikes deep into Russian territory. These two women live near an oil refinery hit in Tuapse, 450 kilometers from the Ukraine border. One says civilians are in a state of panic. The other says every day they go to bed with fear. Politico journalist Zoya Sheftalovich says attacks on the oil industry are having a big effect on the war.
16: Obviously, financially, this is how the Russians are able to continue waging war. When you hit their oil facilities, it's hitting Putin's bottom line.
15: How will Russian President Vladimir Putin respond to the attacks inside Russia? Alexei Zhuravlev, a prominent Russian parliamentarian, has called for the killing of all civilian inhabitants in the Ukrainian cities closest to the front line.
17: Я бы уничтожил все.
18: Вместе с людьми.
17: Абсолютно.
15: Further attacks on civilians would likely add to the war crimes indictments of Putin and his generals at the International Court in The Hague. Terence McKenna, CBC News, Toronto.
7: It is a milestone day for one of Canada's most famous landmarks. The CN Tower is celebrating its 50th anniversary. The concrete structure officially opened to the public on this day back in 1976, changing the Toronto skyline forever. To mark the Golden Jubilee, the Royal Canadian Mint has released a new commemorative $2 coin. It enters circulation today featuring a special design that glows in the dark. And finally, the first round of the National Hockey League draft gets underway tonight in Buffalo, New York. White horse sensation Gavin McKenna is widely projected to be the first player taken off the board. The CBC's George Maratos reports.
19: I think all signs point to Gavin.
20: TSN's Craig Button says McKenna is the player to pick. That would be a first for the Yukon. In 2019, Whitehorse's Dylan Cousins was drafted 7th overall.
21: It's so awesome to see another kid from Whitehorse. I think he's going first for sure.
20: Dale McCourt of the Frog Lake First Nation was picked by Detroit in 1977.
22: There was no correlation of being First Nations. The job was hockey.
20: For McKenna, his heritage is part of his story. The Trondaquichan citizen wore a hide vest made by his grandma at the World Juniors. It was seen by millions. Carrie Vallivan runs the Yukon Native Hockey Tournament.
23: I think it's a historical day for Yukon First Nations.
20: Michael Tootin coached McKenna as a kid.
24: You knew he was a special player instantly.
20: Tootin was behind the bench at the 2023 Canada Winter Games, where McKenna first got Canada's attention.
24: I asked one of the other players, look up the record for this tournament. Dover Gavin, like, you got that? He's like, yep.
20: McKenna delivered 29 points in 6 games, surpassing Sidney Crosby. Yukoner Mark Pike is excited.
25: If that turns out to be the case, it'll be so much fun to watch Gavin play.
20: Toronto have the first pick, the first shot at McKenna. Tootin says, well, number one would be special. It doesn't really matter when McKenna is picked.
24: Just tells all these kids, like, you know what? It's okay to be me. I am okay being who I am, and I can be anything I want. You know, NHL, doctor, lawyer, whatever it is.
20: The NHL draft begins tonight at 7 Eastern. George Maratis, CBC News, Whitehorse.
7: That is the latest national and international news from World Report. I'm Jennifer Yoon. 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

0: Good morning. 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More rain is on the way for Tofield, but organizers of the Wild Oats and Notes Music Festival aren't letting that stop them from having a good time. So we'll head to the community in a moment to find out how organizers plan to pull the event off this weekend. Right now, with a look at weather, here's Colton Hutchinson.
1: Well, we're also expecting rain here in Edmonton throughout the weekend. Starting out our Friday with sunny skies and a warm temperature of 17 degrees. We'll have a high of 24, and then we'll see a few showers beginning late this afternoon and a lot of rain to come on Saturday.
0: Tanara McLean has a look at a headline from our CBC Edmonton newsroom this morning. Good morning, Tanara.
2: Good morning, Tara. A former oncologist in Edmonton has lost his legal battle against the Alberta College of Physicians and Surgeons. He has not been permitted to practice for years, but according to court documents, he has continued to offer what he calls cancer coaching. That story will be in the newscast at 7:30.
0: Thanks, Tanara. And an update in traffic from Colton now as well.
1: Just one collision to note on Groat Road southbound between Stony Plain Road and 102 Ave. It's affecting traffic a little bit in that area. No major delays at this time. And a reminder that Capital Line LRT service not running from Century Park down to the Fort Edmonton Park South Campus stations. There will be replacement buses set up. That's ongoing until Monday morning. #740 is the number to call if you see any trouble out there in your commute.
0: 11 minutes now after 7 o'clock. Tofield is still dealing with the aftermath of heavy rainfall last weekend, which left fields and streets flooded in the area about 68 kilometers east of Edmonton. More precipitation is expected this weekend, but organizers of the Wild Oats and Notes Music Festival won't let that rain on their festivities. The event begins tonight at 7 o'clock and runs through till Sunday. Brian Schultz is the host and organizer of the festival, and he joins us now. Good morning, Brian.
3: Good morning, Jara.
0: What are conditions like currently on the festival grounds?
3: Well, the conditions right now have changed much over the last few days because of the wonderful sunshine, and which has allowed us to get a lot of the campers into place. We've lost probably, there's probably about 40 or 50% of the normal camping we've had to ribbon off because that's still got water in it. But out here to the south of the town, which is different than the town itself, the water is in a rolling nature. It's been able to get away. So we've got much of it that's dried and enough to get people in here to have a music festival. We can get them in here. I'm not so sure about the part of getting them out.
0: Yeah, Brian, tell us a little bit more about where this takes place, because you're just outside of Tofield, is that right?
3: Yeah, about a mile west towards Edmonton and 5 miles south off Highway 14.
0: Okay, because there's still a flood advisory in place for Tofield with pumping and road work ongoing. Will that impact the festival at all?
3: Well, like I mentioned earlier, the topography or the countryside around the town and the situation or the location of the town is far different than much of the land out in the country, especially if you get a little bit west. Mm-hmm. It's more of a rolling hill nature out here where it's natural for the water to get away.
0: Right.
3: And in Tofield, it's lower and flat. And there are some physical restrictions there. With normal amounts of rain, they're fine. But with too much rain, we have found out that some of the obstructions are just a little too large.
0: Yeah. How many people are attending Wild Oats and Notes?
3: When the weather's good, we call it about 1,000 people a day. And we realize, of course, that this will probably be cut back by quite a bit because of, shall we call it, the impending doom. But there's a lot of people on site right now, and the sound crew arrived last night and set everything up. The stage is inside a building, and they feel quite okay about it. So if there is rain, you know, there's different types of rain, different types of storms. And if there's electricity and everything, we close the stages. But the sound people are kind of used to these wet concerts, and the people are tough, and we're going to have the ponchos out and the rubber boots. And and see if we can put up with it.
0: Yeah, put all those precautions in place, because we did hear that the town of Tofield canceled their Canada Day festivities. And so how did you make the decision to really go ahead with your festival? Because I'm sure you really had to assess the grounds. I know you've made some changes to RV and trailer restrictions.
3: Right.
0: How did you really make the plan to, you know, say thumbs up, let's do this, Brian?
3: Well, I talked to the sound production crew out of Edmonton, and they said, well, as far as we're concerned, the show is on. You know, you've got a safe building for us. You know, even if it rains quite a bit here now, I mean, there's, once again, difference in volumes. But for now, if we get, like, you know, average rains, if it's a storm, of course, you have to close the stage now and then if there's electricity. But we're just going to carry on, because the most of the people are already in here and they walk to the site from their trailers and whatnot. And we'll just operate, you know, during the wet weather and have umbrellas and ponchos.
0: Yeah, you have put some RV and trailer restrictions in place, and I know you've been updating the website, but do you want to share a little bit about what you are allowing at the festival, just because you don't want to damage the grounds, right?
3: Yeah, what we found out is not necessarily about the length of vehicles, it's how much they weigh and the axle weight that transfers onto the ground, so that you make a rut or you sink, or if it gets more wet, you'd have more difficulty leaving. So we put restrictions on 10,000 gross vehicle weight for a person's trailer or motorhome. And and with that understanding, many people have found other places in the area to camp, the local golf course, McLawn Lake Park, Black Nugget out to the east here. We'll have a shuttle in place from Tofield. And so those people with the larger units have been taken care of by being accepted at other RV parks.
0: These events, you know, they take a lot of work. I'm happy that you're joining us this morning, because I'm sure you're a busy guy right now. But why is it really important for you to put this festival on?
3: Well, you know, community events in a lot of the rural areas don't happen all that often, and we take great joy in having the opportunity to put this on. And it is something that makes it's a celebration of rural life. It's a celebration of agriculture. And we have a main focus. It's a Wild Oats and Oats Music Festival Association is a not-for-profit. And our main focus, we've supported many things in the past, but right now our focus, we've financed the after-hours school music program with the local school. Many of the smaller schools in Alberta do not have the budgets in their school system to have classes in music. And so we sponsor a program that takes place after school once a week for the students, and it would be more of a garage band type style. Mm-hmm. And we've been so fortunate that a lot of multi-instrumentalist type musicians come down from Edmonton and spend that couple hours with the kids on the afternoons. And we pay for the financing of whatever it takes to keep that afloat.
0: That's great, because that's just going to lead to performers that'll probably be on the Wild Oats and Notes stage in the future, right, Brian?
3: We certainly hope so.
0: Well, thanks for the time to talk about this. Have a great weekend. Stay as dry as you can, and we'll be thinking about you in Tofield, okay?
3: Okay, and I appreciate the time, Tara, and you have a good day also.
0: Yeah, take care, Brian. Thanks so much. Brian Schultz is the host and organizer of the Wild Oats and Notes Music Festival in Tofield, just outside of Tofield. The music starts tonight with Scott Cook and Pamela May on stage at 7 o'clock. For more details, go to wildoatsandnotes.com. 19 minutes after 7 o'clock right now.

0: 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It's Friday, June 26th, and Colton Hutchinson has been keeping an eye on the roads. What's the latest? Couple trouble spots, right?
1: Yeah, we did have a collision on Grove Road southbound, just past Stony Plain Road overpass on your way to 102 Ave. Doesn't seem to be causing major effects, though, in that spot, so good news for drivers there. Hopefully that's been cleared or isn't too in the way for folks in that stretch. High-level bridge, we're going to expect some delays over the next few days here, as there is some erosion that's happening on the south side of the bridge near some of the wooden staircases beside there. So due to that, eastbound sidewalk has been closed for pedestrians and cyclists over the high level. So you'll have to take the westbound sidewalk, and also some intermittent lane restrictions on that left-hand side if you're driving over the bridge. That eastbound side, we'll see some delays. You are able to make all of your turns once you get up the hill at 109 Street. However, you will have trouble getting through there, especially during rush hours. As people will be swerving around those barriers. We already had an earlier collision on the high level, so do take caution as you're driving across there. If you see any trouble in your commute, #740 is the number to call. 17 degrees, see some sunshine right now. Not going to stick around through the entire day. We'll see some increasing clouds through the afternoon and showers beginning later on today with a risk of a thunderstorm. Saturday, temperature of 18 and rain expecting 30 to 40 millimeters. So some significant rainfall here in the city as well as other parts of central Alberta, as we just heard there from Tofield.
0: I'll let you get back to crafting, because while we're not on television right now, Colton is crafting in the studio right now. I'm not going to tell you what he's making, but you'll find out more in our next half hour, because there's a special workshop going on. But you are wielding scissors.
1: Yeah. Apologies if you hear me.
0: That's okay.
1: Snipping behind you.
0: As you were, the artistry must go on. Thanks, Colton. The prospect of Alberta separating from Canada continues to spur heated debate. And now some in the business community in the province are trying to infuse financial figures into the conversation. A report released this week by the Calgary Chamber of Commerce says the move could shrink the provincial economy by as much as $62 billion a year. It also raises the prospect of a business exodus from Alberta. Well, CBC Power and Politics host David Cochrane assembled his power panel to talk about this. So in order, we'll hear from Amanda Alvaro, who is the former Liberal Party communications strategist, Tim Powers, who has worked as a strategist for conservative parties, and Jordan Leichnitz, a former NDP strategist.
2: It's not just that Albertans are debating separation. Now we're looking at a huge swath of the business community that's saying just the debate itself is causing uncertainty, that a large number of them would consider leaving the province. But I actually think these polls, these surveys, these findings are helpful, because they present into an emotional argument, a logical, factual case study on what this could actually look like. You know, it's been called the most dangerous bluff. If this bluff gains momentum, this is what you could be in for.
3: Even to discount all of that, look at the United Kingdom. Ask Keir Starmer, who's going to be ending he's the sixth prime minister in 10 years. All of them have been rolled by Brexit. England in the United Kingdom is not materially better. It is worse. There's a lot of data to reflect that. The prime minister continues to try to reference that, but he needs other people to tell that particular story. Mm-hmm. And I mean, there's realities here and there's examples. There's at least two we're talking about right now. And no doubt there are more that people who are, you know, kind of on the fence, may be angry at Ottawa, maybe angry at Danielle Smith, need to think about if they're going to seriously consider putting an X for separation in their ballot.
4: And that all of this is occurring while businesses are already facing the instability of the tariff threat from the United States makes the impact of the instability from the separation talk even more damaging. Because right now, if your company, for example, looking to invest in Canada, is that an attractive investment environment? Not really. Canada's main attraction right now is that we are a stable regulatory environment, that we're a safe place for companies to put their money. And what the premier has chosen to do in terms of smoothing the path for a referendum has absolutely put into jeopardy that advantage for her province. And I think that this is actually really important data coming from the Chamber of Commerce. And what it is also doing is calling on the business community in Alberta to speak up on the referendum, to be vocal against the damage that even the talk of separation is causing to the investment in the business environment in Alberta. There's no hidden silver lining for the business community in Alberta if this continues on, and particularly if we're in a situation, as seems very likely, where the question of separation will actually not get to the finish line in October, where it's going to continue to trail on in some form. That business instability is going to continue.
0: Those were a few political pundits sharing their thoughts on a new report examining the potential cost of Alberta separating from Canada. They appeared earlier this week on CBC's Power and Politics with host David Cochrane. Earlier this month, the Alberta government announced it has commissioned the University of Calgary to study the potential costs of the province leaving Canada. That report is intended to be completed by the end of the summer. 7:25 right now. Let's talk sports with Paul McGowan. Good morning, Paul.
5: Good morning, Tara.
0: Beginning in the CFL, the Elks are still perfect starting their season.
5: The record perfect, although there were moments last night that looked less than perfect. The Bombers scoring 18 straight points to take that fourth quarter lead. But Cody Fajardo leads the team down the field, finds TJ Luther in the end zone, and the Elks take it 23-18. They move to 3-0 for the first time in almost 10 years. And Fajardo, after the game, said it's all part of the evolution of this Edmonton team.
6: This is a team that's, there's been a lot of changeover. There's been a narrative that's been written about this organization over the last 6 years. And all I wanted to do and these guys want to do is just change that narrative. And we do that by starting 3-0. The CFL is a long season. Just because you start 3-0 doesn't mean you're going to keep winning. You know, you're going to find your rough patches. But when you find those rough patches, you got to find a way to persevere like we did tonight and find ways to win games.
5: The Elks, as Fajardo said, I mean, the standings don't really matter, but they are atop the West Division. The Riders do have a chance to match them tonight at 3-0. Edmonton now off until next Saturday and a road game against the Lions.
0: You know, anytime you or Scott play that Elks call, I always think they got to incorporate that into their game somehow. I feel like they could work that to their advantage because it is terrible to hear.
5: It is. I mean, if you need something to wake you up in the morning and if you don't mind your partner hating you.
0: That's a good point. Yeah.
5: It could be your alarm clock.
0: There's got to be an Elks fan out there that has an alarm clock with that. Let's move on to the WNBA, where we saw league history last night in Toronto.
5: And in a game that didn't set up to be all that special, you have the middle-of-the-road tempo against the also middle-of-the-road LA Sparks. Toronto very easily coming out on top in this one, 125-97. But they do it on the back of 53 points from Marina Mabry. That ties the WNBA record for most points in a single game. Mabry was hitting everything last night, and she said afterward that her teammates were quick to catch on.
7: My teammates, when I came in, celebrated me. I had to take a different shower after, but yeah, I'm just appreciative of them. When you have teammates that have your back and are literally passing up open layups to pass to you at the three-point line, that's an elite level of trust that I couldn't be more grateful for. I think tonight was just my night from the three-point line and from honestly everywhere. Like, I don't know, whatever. It was all going in.
5: What you don't get from that clip is the image of tempo coach Sandy Brondella, who was sitting next to Mabry at that press conference and smiling ear to ear, looking very much like a proud parent. A nice night all around for the tempo, who are back in action tomorrow against Phoenix.
0: Yeah, that's fantastic to hear. Let's finish with hockey, because the NHL draft takes place tonight in Buffalo.
5: Yeah, and whether or not you enjoy, as a hockey fan, that the Toronto Maple Leafs have the first overall pick. The player likely to be selected there, Gavin McKenna, has kind of a great story. Growing up in Whitehorse, a place that to this point has produced just three other NHL players.
8: The Yukon, I love the Yukon. That'll always be my home, and the support I've gotten from that community is pretty special. Growing up, I had to travel pretty much every weekend to find some competition. It wasn't cheap flying every weekend, so I just want to represent the Yukon well, and I have a lot of young fans from that place, and whenever I get the chance to go home and meet with those kids and see the smiles they have, it means a lot to me, and I just carry that pride with me.
5: McKenna is also a member of the Trondequetchen First Nation, very proud of those Indigenous roots, and if he is in fact picked first tonight, he would be the second ever Indigenous player to go first overall. The Oilers, of course, Tara, without a pick in the first round, although with all of the movement we've seen this week around the league, it would not be crazy to see them jump into the first round somewhere.
0: Yeah, exactly. Well, thanks for all of this, Paul. Have have yourself a wonderful weekend.
5: Thanks, Tara. You too.
0: All right. Take care. That's Paul McGowan from our CBC Sports Desk. We've got just a little less than a minute before we head into the news at 7:30. Colton Hutchinson is crafting. You'll find out more about that in the next half hour, but can you put down the glue and the scissors and give us a little traffic and weather update?
1: Well, I'm having trouble here. They won't let me wield a glue gun in the studio, so I have to use double-sided tape.
0: I won't let you wield a glue gun outside of the studio. Okay, I'm nervous about that.
1: I have been keeping an eye on traffic, though, and we do have a collision, one on Grote Road. This one's for real this time. Southbound, just past 107th Avenue. It's affecting traffic coming off of the exit ramp, as well as coming straight through on Grote. So southbound traffic, a little bit delayed in that spot. Seems to be our major trouble spot for us this morning. Pound 740, the number to call if you see any trouble out there in your commute. 17 degrees, a high of 24. Beautiful sunshine to start the morning, but you might want to bring some rain gear as we are expecting some showers late this afternoon as well as through the weekend.
0: Thanks, Colton. So as I mentioned, we'll talk about a free crafting workshop

0: The new model of disability employment services will be managed by the Canadian affiliates of large international firms. Michelle Bellefontaine reports.
1: The new Alberta Disability Assistance Program, or ADAP, starts July 1st. Serco Canada will oversee the system in Calgary and southern Alberta. AKG Canada will be in charge of Edmonton and the north. The companies will provide assessment and job plans for ADAP clients in Edmonton and Calgary and refer clients to existing employment agencies across the province. NDP MLA Marie Renault worries the province didn't talk to people moving from AISH to ADAP.
2: You're going to get it wrong if you don't talk to the right people. They seem to think they have the answers.
1: The changes are similar to the system in Ontario. Two recent reports found employment providers there were forced to focus on intake numbers, not on getting jobs for people with disabilities. Sean Pegg is with Community Living Ontario.
3: What we see is that the people who face the most barriers to employment are often getting the least amount of help.
1: Assisted Living and Social Services Minister Nathan Newdorf was not made available to take questions. Michelle Bellefontaine, CBC News, Edmonton.
0: The government of Alberta told CBC News the changes are different than those implemented in Ontario for this program, noting that in Alberta, client referrals to the prime contractor will be made by the ministry. The province also says the funding model is not contingent on clients getting jobs or working a certain number of hours per week. Meanwhile, the government of Alberta and the Alberta Medical Association have struck a deal about retroactive pay and an agreement that should allow more doctors to be paid by contract. Both sides have agreed to update something called Clinical Alternative Relationship Plans, which are also known as ARPs. These arrangements will allow doctors who care for patients with complex conditions to be paid by salary instead of a fee-for-service. Dr. Brian Wurzba is president of the Alberta Medical Association. He says this is especially good news for people getting complex psychiatric care, children with multiple disabilities, and kids who need surgery.
4: They've languished for a long time. And so for patients getting that type of care, I'm hoping that we actually see enhancements. I'm hoping that we see more physicians move into those types of practices.
0: Specialists would still have to reach individual pay arrangements with the hospitals where they provide services. The deal will also give doctors $172 million in retroactive pay. Well, a former doctor in Alberta remains barred from practicing medicine in the province after a recent decision from the Court of Appeal. It is the latest development in an ongoing battle to stop him from giving medical advice and treatment plans to patients in Alberta. Wallace Snowden reports.
5: Alberta's highest court has rejected an appeal application from William Mackis. The former Edmonton oncologist has been fighting a permanent court injunction that prevents him from practicing medicine or implying he's licensed to treat any Alberta patient. He's not been permitted to practice for years, but according to court documents, has continued to offer what he calls cancer coaching. He promotes alternative off-label cancer treatments, including ivermectin, providing advice to thousands online. Mackis told the court that his coaching services don't count as medical care, and because he plans to move to Florida, his risk to Alberta patients is moot. But the appeal judge disagreed. He remains barred from offering medical advice or using the title of doctor. The College of Physicians and Surgeons of Alberta sought the injunction and say legal action was necessary to protect the public from the risks posed by Mackis's ongoing unauthorized medical practice. Mackis and his lawyer declined comment. Wallace Snowden, CBC News, Edmonton.
0: And although we here in the capital region and parts of central Alberta are bracing for heavy rain this weekend, parts of the far northern Alberta area are very dry and hot. In high level and Fort McMurray regions, that forest area is listed as very high to extreme wildfire risk as of this morning. The amount of active wildfires more than doubled in that region this week. Kai Bowring is an Alberta Wildfire Information Officer.
6: That area is very dry. They didn't receive the same amount of rain as other places in the province. So the wildfire danger there was higher than other parts of the province. So it's not exactly unexpected.
0: There is a heat warning for the extreme parts of northern Alberta. Temperatures are supposed to be in the low 30s throughout the weekend. At the moment, we have 54 active wildfires across Alberta, and seven are considered out of control. And Tara, that's Look at News this half.

0: Star.
1: Thanks, Tanara. Thanks for all the updates. And you can always head to our website, cbc.ca/Edmonton, or the CBC News app for more news, some of it that Tanara shared now and many other news stories. I'm Tara McCarthy. You're listening to Edmonton AM on CBC Radio 1. Colton, what are you doing? You have so many things in front of you right now.
2: So my trouble with crafting or being in a workshop at all is I don't keep my workspace very organized. Now I've been here crafting for maybe about 15 minutes and I have scraps everywhere and I know where they all kind of go, but I'm getting nervous about putting them together in the time confines that I
1: have. Again, this is why you were not allowed a glue gun, because I would be worried that you would be glued to your microphone right now or something weird.
2: I'm surprised I haven't glued my finger to my nose or something at this point.
1: Yeah, you have like glue strips you're using, but that seems Colton safe. So Colton is crafting right now. We're going to find out more in a moment about what he's doing and why, because there is a free crafting workshop happening tomorrow. So we'll get a little preview and then we'll find out what you make over there. But let's talk traffic and weather first.
2: Certainly. We do have a collision on Grote Road, southbound past 107th Avenue. So it's affecting traffic coming off of that 107th Ave exit, as well as straight through on Grote Road. Also seeing some lineups on the Dawson Bridge over Roland Road. Westbound traffic is lined up. Now, Dawson Bridge is experiencing some construction, so you're down to one lane, and that's for both directions of traffic, so you will be stopping and starting with a temporary traffic signal. And starting tonight at 7 p.m., the Dawson Bridge will be closed for the weekend, reopening on Monday morning, so there will be detours set in place, and this is for all traffic. So we're going to assume that means pedestrians and cyclists as well going over the bridge. You're going to want to avoid it. On-demand transit is still operational, and outside of on-demand hours, there will be taxi service set up, a complimentary taxi service to deal with the delays of buses that typically go over Roland Road across the river. If you do see any trouble out there in your commute throughout the morning, #740, the number to call, or you can text 587-336-2929. Rainfall for central Alberta, as we have been hearing in the news, is coming for the weekend, starting in Edmonton with sunny skies and a temperature of 17 degrees. So it looks like it's going to be a similar data what we saw yesterday. Not going to be so much the case once we get later on into the day, as we will see some increasing clouds and some showers later on this afternoon with a risk of a thunderstorm. And Saturday, very rainy, 18 degrees, and we're expecting 30 to 40 millimeters of rain here in the city throughout Saturday, and that rain is going to continue on Sunday as well.
1: Thanks for the updates, Colton. It is now 7:38 on the clock. You're listening to Edmonton AM. Looking for something fun, free, and sustainable to do this weekend? A local green initiative called Studio Salvage is hosting the first in a series of workshops at the Reuse Center tomorrow. Participants will have a chance to create an item using donated materials with a focus on textiles. Darian Solander is the workshop facilitator and joins us in the studio now. Good morning, Darian.
3: Good morning.
1: So what did you, why, I guess, did you want to start Studio Salvage? What is it? How does it work?
3: Yeah, absolutely. There's two main reasons I started this. The first being that textile waste is a large issue in our landfill and waste system. Currently, there isn't a great way to recycle fabric. Like if you look through the WasteWise app, for example, I believe it says to put it right in the trash. There are a couple places in the city where you can donate stuff, but fabric is, I believe textiles are about 500 million kilos per year that Canadians put into the landfill.
1: That's a lot.
3: It's a lot. And I wanted to kind of change people's perspective on how they see their waste products and see how there's actually some potential in there for art and for some joy. And then the second piece being that I am an artist, so I don't always have a ton of funds, and I was looking for a place where I could spend time with my friends and not have to spend money, like not have to buy a coffee or a drink or a meal, and just get to be somewhere and do something for free. And so I created that.
1: Yeah, I love that too, because there are so many fabrics that are also beautiful, but maybe that piece of clothing has, you know, it's now at the end of its life. There's a way to turn that into something different. So what will you be doing at the Reuse Center tomorrow?
3: So tomorrow, we're also solving two problems. The first one being that I am probably a typical millennial in that I spend too long at night scrolling on my phone before I go to bed.
1: Ah, you're preaching to the choir.
3: Yeah. So we are designing designing little beds for our cell phones so we can put our cell phones to bed before we ourselves go to bed to encourage a bit of sleep hygiene, you know, not looking at your screen for those last few minutes or maybe longer, and just something cute to remind ourselves that, you know, we have to put our phones to bed, but also ourselves.
1: So describe this physically. What would a cell phone bed kind of look like?
3: For sure. So we're using little gift boxes. There's lots of like Christmas gift boxes or like, you know, you get those fancy soaps or candles and they come in a little box. Yeah. We're using those and then we're going to cover them in fabric to make them kind of cute and aesthetic. And then in them, we're putting, making little blankets and little pillows out of, yeah, what you said about that all the different fabrics was totally true. There's so many cool patterns out there and we just have to use tiny little scraps because they're just for our cell phones. So it's a great way to get to use a lot of different patterns.
1: You can literally tuck your cell phone in for for its sleep for the night. Let's check in with Colton because you've tasked him to make an iPhone bed right now. How's it looking there, bud?
2: Good. Well, Darian did the hard part for me, which was kind of the construction of the box.
1: Wait, you got a little head start from Darian?
2: I did get a head start. And so it's wallpapered, a beautiful, beautiful like a sheet, kind of a bottom sheet set that's already in there.
1: Yeah, it's floral pattern.
2: Yes. So many floral patterns that Darian gave me to work with. But I did manage to stuff these pillows with some unneeded fabric.
1: Those are nice. They're about like, you know, 2 inches by 1 inch or so.
2: Yeah, I tried to make them about adequately equal to each other. And I also, I love a body pillow, so I needed to have a body pillow in there. And typically my beds are always unmatched in terms of sheet sets, so I went with a different floral pattern for the comforter, for the down comforter, but then I also quilted it because I had so many different patterns here that I wanted to use some of them up. So I put some quilt patches on, and look at this, Tara. There's a little character on one of these patterns.
1: Oh,
2: and
1: it's got a C.
2: It's got a C for Colton's
1: for
2: phone.
1: So Darian, be honest, how's he doing over here?
3: Pretty good. That's not traditional quilting, I would say. Usually you don't glue the squares on top, but I really like it.
1: I appreciate your honesty, Darian. And, you know, it's his first time doing it. So this is why you do workshops, right?
3: Absolutely.
1: Is there an educational element to what you're doing in this workshop?
3: Yeah, for sure. We're going to be talking and just having a conversation about waste in general and how we can change our view on waste and how we can look at it differently. Like I said, this is a series, so we are going to be going on to a lot of other different projects. But yeah, there's also an educational element because I really want to bring it home that we're doing this for fun, but there's also a real purpose to what we're doing. And it's worth it to try to reclaim fabrics. And like, if you have a project, like say you want to make a real size quilt, it's worth it to go down to the reuse center and grab those scraps because it's a lot better for the environment than, say, buying that stuff new.
1: Starting Studio Salvage and thinking about this more yourself, how has that even changed your own perspective and relationship with waste?
3: I can say that my pile of things that I am not willing to throw out or put in the recycling yet is getting bigger.
1: Right, because you're trying to find something to do with it.
3: Yeah, exactly. And now, even just seeing like cardboard boxes is something different now. Like my pile of salvaged items, yeah, is getting pretty high.
1: I feel you with the boxes. I think my mom always showed me when I was a kid, save the good boxes because you never know when you're going to mail something or you need it for a gift wrapping situation or whatever. I do that all the time. Yeah. How much does it cost to participate in these workshops?
3: It's totally free.
1: Now, why did you want to do that? Make it a free thing.
3: It's important to me that Edmontonians have that third space where they can go and do something and spend time and not have to spend money. I also want to emphasize there'll be nothing for sale. You can bring your money, but you can't do anything with it. So,
1: well, that's really, really kind. So this is the first in a series, like you've mentioned. What kinds of other workshops will you be doing?
3: So I don't want to give away too many spoilers, but we're going to do a few. One I'm looking forward to is doing broken CD disco balls.
1: Ooh.
3: Those are really fun, and there's actually a trick to them. If you've ever tried it at home, it might have been hard, but I've got a trick.
1: Okay.
3: We're going to be trying, there's an art style that's Japanese that's making kind of collages out of fabric using a foam board. I can't remember the name right now. I think I'm not going to try it, but stuff like that. So a lot of different things. We are trying to include fabric in at least 50% of them because that is such a crucial item.
1: Mm-hmm. So let's do a final evaluation. Colton, any other finishing touches that you want to show Darian?
2: I will just show you this iPhone in there fitting perfectly upon the pillow. with his comforter on.
1: Darian, what do you think?
2: So warm.
3: So cozy.
1: So cozy.
3: You'll be sleeping great tonight.
2: Now, I will say, you won't let me have a glue gun. You definitely won't let me have a sewing machine. No. So I think I did pretty good with what I had here.
1: I think you did. I think you did great. Darian, what do you think?
3: Absolutely. Great job.
1: Two thumbs up. Well, Darian, thanks for coming in. Have fun at the workshop this Saturday.
3: Thank you.
1: And Darian Solander is the creator and workshop leader for Studio Salvage, a local green initiative. Her next workshop is at the Reuse Center tomorrow, Saturday at 2 p.m. It's free to attend, and the Reuse Center can be found on the corner of 83rd Street and Argyle Road. It's 7:46 right now.

0: You are listening to Edmonton AM on CBC Radio 1. I'm Tara McCarthy. It's a Friday morning, and Colton Hutchinson has a look at traffic and weather.
1: We have a lineup on the Yellowhead westbound from 127th Street back to 107th Street through the construction, just due to volume. Seems to be our biggest lineup, though, in the city at this time. Pretty light volume out there for the most part. We'll remind folks, LRT users, specifically in the south side, that LRT service from Century Park down to Fort Edmonton Park, South Campus stations. The service is not running, and that'll be ongoing throughout the weekend. Monday morning that will resume. There are temporary buses in place to get you where you need to go. And I'll remind folks that Capital Line service from Government Center Station all the way to Century Park will not be running Saturday night. So after 9 p.m., there will be no trains running from Government Center Station all the way south on the Capital Line LRT. If you see any trouble in your commute, pound 740, the number to call. 17 degrees right now in Edmonton, a high of 24. Sun is shining right now, but we are expecting some cloud cover later on today with some showers later on this afternoon, and rain tomorrow, expecting 30 to 40 millimeters of rain coming on Saturday.
0: Crystalie Ramlikan joins us now with a business report. Good morning, Crystalie.
2: Hey, good morning, Tara.
0: Thousands of lawsuits against the maker of the weed killer Roundup are being blocked. So what's the story behind all this?
2: Well, this is after the U.S. Supreme Court sided with a maker of Roundup, blocking lawsuits alleging it failed to warn users the product could cause cancer. Bayer, a Germany-based chemical manufacturer, acquired Roundup's original producer, Monsanto, in 2018, and the court held that Roundup cannot be sued in state courts for failure to warn because federal regulators have found a cancer link unlikely. So the ruling could affect similar health claims against other pesticide products. Now, Bayer disputes the cancer claims, but has previously set aside billions of dollars to settle cases, and earlier this year proposed a more than $7 billion class action settlement. The company says the ruling is good for science and farmers, though, who help feed the world. But of course, the ruling is being denounced by environmental groups and lawyers representing people who believe they were harmed by Roundup. Now, the case was filed by a Missouri resident. He developed cancer after more than 20 years as the neighborhood association's spray guy using Roundup. And a jury agreed the company failed to warn him about possible cancer dangers and awarded him more than $1 million. But Tara, he never received that money as his case was appealed.
0: Wow.
2: Yeah. And the 75-year-old says his cancer is in remission and he will be fine without the money, but says it's a disappointment cases like his will not be brought before a court. Now, there is still a fierce debate about whether Roundup's key ingredient glyphosate causes cancer. The World Health Organization's Agency for Research on Cancer classified the chemical as probably carcinogenic, but the Environmental Protection Agency has determined it's not likely to cause cancer in humans when used as directed.
0: Well, I think it's just the principle of it. Even if he's not really worried about the money, I think it's just, you know, seeing it through, right, Crystalie?
2: Yeah, exactly. It's still a controversial case for sure.
0: Well, thanks for bringing us this story. Have a wonderful weekend, Crystalie.
2: Thanks, Tara. You too.
0: That's Crystalie Ramlikan with the Business Report. 7:50 on the clock. You're listening to Edmonton AM. A camp focused on creative expression is celebrating a major milestone. Gail Sidoni-Sobat started Youth Write back in 1996. The inclusive, multidisciplinary writing camp has grown and changed over the years. And next week, it's bringing together some of its alumni to celebrate 30 years of creativity. Gail joins us now to talk about Youth Write. Good morning and nice to have you back on the show, Gail.
3: Good morning, Tara. It's so lovely to be here. Thank you for inviting me.
0: Of course. Take us back to 1996. Why did you want to start a writing camp?
3: Well, in 1996 was near the beginning of standardized exams in schools, and I saw that there was a marked turn down of creative writing, turning the temperature down on it, but also not even including it in classrooms. And that was particularly true at the high school level. And I was mourning that loss because I had such beautiful mentors in high school, and they had encouraged me to be become an author. In fact, I'm still dear friends with my high school English teacher. So I thought, as a high school English teacher, what can I do? And this opportunity came up to create this week-long, initially, camp for kids who love to write.
0: Mm-hmm. Now, you mentioned you had mentors, but did you have access to a camp like this when you were an up-and-coming writer?
3: Yeah, no, I didn't, Tara, not specifically writing-wise, but I did go to what became Arts Trek, the drama camp, which was, at the time, multidisciplinary in its approach to drama. And because I was also a dramatic musical kid, I saw all of the arts as a wonderful way into writing and storytelling.
0: Mm-hmm. Now, why do you think it's important that young people are exposed to creative writing? Because they're not getting it necessarily in school, so why is it still an important element?
3: Because I feel everyone has a story to tell, and that writing, we know this, can be therapeutic. It can help release tension and anxiety. It is how we can cope with some of the difficulties in the world or in our personal lives. And because it is a way to come to know oneself. Beyond that, it's also so crucial for critical and creative thinking outside the box. And I don't know where the world would be without its dreamers, but creative writing is absolutely a part of dreaming and envisioning and hope.
0: And the focus of Youth Write is not just on writing. Like I said earlier, it's a multidisciplinary camp. So what are some of the traditions that you've formed over the years?
3: So in addition to the classes which focus on that multidisciplinary creative writing or approach to creative writing and storytelling, we have so many fun things that we do at camp. So one of the traditions is mail. And so many people do not even have never received a handwritten note or do not even know how to write a little card. So we send mail to each other, to the kitchen staff, to the instructors, the kids, to each other, to get to know each other and break the ice, to welcome newcomers, to help shy folks know that they're included and loved. So mail is a huge tradition at camp, and kids just adore it. We also have the Big Show, and at Highlands Camp in Edmonton, the Leetle Show, which is an extraordinary thespian performance by the supervisors and the coordinators, myself included. And we put on an improvised little bit, a sketch that is based on daily literary themes that we share with the kids, who also dress up in costume and come to camp for dinner in costume. And then we have amazing kitschy prizes for best costumes. We also have, as you might expect, campfire sing-alongs, traditional campfare, and we go to the river, or we go swimming, or to the Spray Park in Edmonton. And we also have something called Inklings. It's based on our little mascot, and of course, it completely stole it from Inklings, the group of C.S. Lewis and Tolkien and company, who gathered together and told stories. Likewise, we gather together, and the kids share a piece of writing, or a drawing, or they sing a song, or they tell a joke, or do some stand-up, or they do martial arts, a dance, anything, and we wildly and thunderously applaud them. And it's a way of building confidence. And kids who start at the beginning of the week and would never dare to do an inkling by the week's end really step up and take that big, courageous breath of air and share. And it's remarkable to watch the kids grow over the week.
0: What have you heard from participants over these three decades? Those that have attended years ago, those that, you know, at the end of the camp, what do you hear from them?
3: Wow, three decades. I hear again and again how Youth Write has saved their lives. Kids come to me all the time and say it was a seminal part of their youth, if they're now older. Or kids, even last week, wrote me a note and said, "This camp, I live for this camp. I couldn't get through the rest of the year without this camp." So I think that we are a safe place, a brave space for kids looking for a home, who may not have an outlet through sports or other social activities. And the others have told me that it has shaped their careers. It has led them to unexpected places, or it has made them better at what they do in their profession, even if they haven't themselves become published authors.
0: How are you celebrating this 30-year milestone then?
3: Well, we are revisiting many of the traditions at our adult camp that we'll be doing at the younger camps. We're having guests from the inaugural teaching team come and teach again, as well as many beloved instructors for many years. We're having a huge party and dance. We're having Inklings for the adults. And we're going to convene at the site, which is near Bread Creek, Alberta, for a weekend of wonderful, word playful fun.
0: That sounds fantastic, Gail. When you look back on it all, what's been the most rewarding thing about Youth Right for you?
3: Tara, I told you not to do this to me.
0: I know it's an emotional thing, too. You've built this, you know, from the ground up.
3: In the end, and I'm roughly paraphrasing this quotation, you may not make a great deal of money in life, but if you touch the life of a child, there is no greater reward for me, anyway.
0: Gail, thanks so much. Have a wonderful time with the 30th milestone, but also the 30th year milestone, but also with the camps that are happening in Bragg Creek and then also here in Edmonton and Highlands.
3: Thank you so much, Tara. Thanks, CBC. You've been amazing.
0: Take good care, Gail.
3: Okay.
0: Bye. Gail Sidoni-Sobat is the creator and coordinator of Youth Right. The Writing Camp is celebrating its 30th anniversary next week. You can find out more about all the camps they have going on and some other things they'll have happening in the fall to celebrate their milestone. Go to youthright.com. We're just 2 minutes away from 8 o'clock. Tanara McLean has a look at a headline from our CBC Edmonton newsroom. Good morning, Tanara.
4: Good morning, Tara. Well, I believe today our radioactive colleagues are at the Pinoca Stampede, and they will be doing some fun activities down there. So the Stampede has been going on for a very long time, 80 years or so. And in that time, somebody named Frank Mickey was a huge part of the ongoing festivities every single year. We're talking things like making sure that the flowers were all aligned and all the fence posts were up properly. Mickey died last year, but the Pinoca Stampede is honoring him this time around. We'll have a little bit more about that story in the newscast at 8:30.
0: Yeah, it's a great story. Thanks so much, Tanara. And over to Colton Hutchinson with a look at traffic and weather.
1: We do have a collision on Winterburn Road northbound. This is on or very near the train tracks at 112th Ave. So that's affecting traffic, mostly northbound, but kind of in both directions. It's right over the tracks there where things get a little bit thin in terms of lane coverage. Also on Gateway Boulevard, seeing significant lineups at 34th Avenue. Now, I'm checking the traffic camera that is in place there from the city of Edmonton, and you can't tell if there's a collision or if there's just volume issues there, but backed up from 34th Ave to 23rd at this point, so slow going in that stretch of Gateway. #740, the number to call if you see any trouble out there in your commute this morning. It is 17 degrees right now, a little deceptive out there as we look outside and see some sunshine and blue skies, as we are expecting some cloud cover this afternoon. With that, some showers late in the afternoon and a risk of a thunderstorm. Very rainy on Saturday. Expecting 30 to 40 millimeters of rain Saturday for Edmonton.
0: Thanks, Colton. Well, we will check in to see how those in the Venezuelan community in Edmonton are doing, dealing with the aftermath of two huge earthquakes that rocked the South American country. That's still to come in our final half hour here on Edmonton AM.
5: This is World Report. Good morning, I'm Jennifer Yoon. Rescue workers frantically scrambling as an aftershock forces crews to pause their search for survivors. Officials say at least 589 people are dead. Thousands more are injured following Wednesday's double earthquake. Several countries have sent in rescue teams. Canada has pledged $5 million in humanitarian assistance, while the U.S. has eased sanctions to allow for aid to get through. Joining us from neighboring Bogota is freelance journalist Cody Weddle. Cody, what kind of relief and aid is needed the most right now on the ground?
6: The good news, we do know that many of those international rescue teams from Chile, the Dominican Republic, Spain, the U.S., Switzerland, they either have started to arrive or they are arriving. And we also know one runway at the international airport there in La Guaira is open. So that's good news for them. They can arrive there right near La Guaira, which is one of the areas most affected.
5: We know that the destruction is widespread. What are some of the biggest logistical challenges to delivering that aid into the hardest hit areas?
6: Well, first of all, one of the biggest issues is the infrastructure. Obviously, the earthquakes have affected the infrastructure. Most of that airport there in La Guaira is closed. Like I said, one runway is open, but we know there are downed bridges. We know some roads are still not passable because of mudslides that happened shortly after the earthquakes. So that is a major challenge. And we also know these folks will, there's a big challenge in hospitals and clinics as well. Those are now filling up, and there is a need for medical equipment as the injured, thousands of people injured are going to these clinics to try to find treatment.
5: Freelance journalist Cody Weddle joining us from Bogota. Thank you, Cody.
6: Thank you.
5: Heather McKay is a Canadian teacher working at the British school in the capital. Her apartment building suffered serious structural damage, and she's now staying with a colleague. McKay says the immediate focus in Caracas is getting people out of the rubble, but long-term humanitarian aid is desperately needed.
7: With the amount of buildings that have been damaged, I think they really need to assess that, and then people are just going to need humanitarian aid, and it makes me so sad because so many Venezuelans have nothing, and now they have less than nothing. It is incredibly, incredibly sad. However, Venezuelans are very resilient and helpful people, and there is kind of a sense of community of everyone helping where they can.
5: Canadian teacher Heather McKay speaking to us from Caracas. Prime Minister Mark Carney is unveiling his plans for 24 Sussex Drive. The official residence of the Prime Minister has been decaying for more than a decade. Now, Carney says it's time to restore the pride in the historic building.
8: Today, we're launching a national design and build competition to restore 24 Sussex Drive, to become, once again, a secure, accessible, and sustainable official residence and a working venue for Canada's future Prime Ministers. We are calling for proposals that are ambitious, achievable, and cost-effective.
5: Carney says the Rideau Hall Foundation will lead a national, nonpartisan fundraising campaign to cover most, if not all, of the cost. Canadians and organizations who want to will be able to contribute. The winning design proposal is set to be announced next year on Canada Day. Dozens of Canadians are set to receive the country's highest civilian honor. Governor General Louise Arbour has released the list of new appointments to the Order of Canada. Actor Michael J. Fox and soccer legend Christine Sinclair now have the highest rank in the order. Also among those recognized, trailblazing Nova Scotians, Mayanne Francis, the province's first black lieutenant governor, and Corinne Sparks, the first black woman appointed as a judge in Canada. A former advisor to the U.S. President Donald Trump is expected to plead guilty today on charges involving classified documents. John Bolton, once Trump's national security advisor, has since become one of his fiercest foes. Bolton is expected to appear in a Maryland court later this morning. The CBC's Willie Lowry joins us now from Washington. Willie, what exactly is Bolton expected to plead guilty to?
9: So John Bolton is expected to plead guilty to one count of unlawfully retaining sensitive national security information. The charge stems from his time as national security advisor to President Donald Trump during Trump's first term. According to U.S. media reports, Bolton allegedly made diary entries that involved national security issues as part of a book he released in 2020. He was fired by Trump in September 2019 and quickly became a vocal opponent of the president. His 2020 book cast Trump in a pretty harsh light. Trump has made no secret of his own dislike of Bolton, who is a well-known Iran hawk and advocated for years for military intervention against Iran, though the case against Bolton was initially brought by the Biden administration.
5: Could this lead to prison time?
9: It absolutely could. Bolton is agreeing to a felony and could be sentenced to up to 5 years in prison. On top of that, he is expected to have to pay a $2 million fine, which would eat up much of the proceeds he earned from that 2020 book. The original case against Bolton involved 18 charges, and by pleading guilty to just one, he avoids what could have been a long and drawn-out trial.
5: The CBC's Willie Lowry in Washington. Thanks, Willie.
9: Sure thing.
5: The war in Ukraine is bringing daily life in Moscow to a stuttering halt. Recent Ukrainian drone strikes on critical infrastructure have triggered widespread disruptions inside the Russian capital. It's shaking public confidence and hitting the Kremlin's bottom line. Terence McKenna has details.
10: We showed them that the war come to their territory.
11: Former Ukrainian Defense Minister Oleksiy Reznikov says Ukraine's recent drone attacks deep into Russia are sending a message to people there.
10: There, people will understand you cannot sleep well, like Ukrainians.
11: Last week, there was a major Ukrainian attack on Moscow's oil refinery. There have been other Ukrainian strikes deep into Russian territory. These two women live near an oil refinery hit in Tuapse, 450 kilometers from the Ukraine border. One says civilians are in a state of panic. The other says every day they go to bed with fear. Politico journalist Zoya Sheftalovich says attacks on the oil industry are having a big effect on the war.
12: Obviously, financially, this is how the Russians are able to continue waging war. When you hit their oil facilities, it's hitting Putin's bottom line.
11: How will Russian President Vladimir Putin respond to the attacks inside Russia? Alexei Zhuravlev, a prominent Russian parliamentarian, has called for the killing of all civilian inhabitants in the Ukrainian cities closest to the front line. Further attacks on civilians would likely add to the war crimes indictments of Putin and his generals at the International Court in The Hague. Terence McKenna, CBC News, Toronto.
5: Crude oil prices have officially fallen back to what they were before the start of the war in Iran. The drop comes as shipping traffic begins to normalize through the Strait of Hormuz. The market relief is welcome news for air travelers. The CBC's senior business reporter Angie Seth has the details.
13: WestJet and Porter Airlines announced they are reducing their jet fuel surcharges as oil prices fall to levels not seen since before the war in Iran. In a statement, WestJet said the reduction applies to, quote, companion vouchers from $60 to $40 per round trip or one-way fare. Porter Airlines making a similar temporary move, cutting the cost in half from $40 to $20 for VI Porter Reward flight redemptions. And Hong Kong-based Cathay Pacific Airways says it's also reducing its fees, offering 14.5% savings to the consumer. But not everyone is on board. Air Canada says they are continuing to manage fuel costs through their regular fares rather than adding a fuel surcharge. And Air Canada Vacations did implement a fuel surcharge on ground packages that remains in effect. Air Transat says it's monitoring the geopolitical situation closely. Art Wu is a senior economist with BMO. He says as oil prices continue to fluctuate, it will have an effect on jet fuel prices.
14: Secondly, probably each airline secured their current supply of jet fuel at different prices over the past weeks. And so that may also play a role in, you know, when they decide to eventually reduce the surcharge.
13: Wu says the situation in the Middle East remains volatile, and whether oil prices will continue to fall will depend on the Strait of Hormuz staying open. Angie Seth, CBC News, Toronto.
5: That is the latest national and international news from World Report. 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I'm Jennifer Yoon. 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

0: Good morning. I'm Tara McCarthy. 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Hundreds are dead and thousands remain missing after two major earthquakes struck Venezuela. We'll hear how this disaster is impacting Venezuelans in Edmonton, including those with family back home. That conversation coming your way in a moment. Right now, with a look at weather, here's Colton Hutchinson.
1: Well, special weather statement is in effect for Edmonton and the surrounding areas for some more rainfall that we're expecting this weekend. Up to 40 millimeters of rain expected on Saturday for us here in the city, and some showers to come this afternoon, waking up with warm temperature and of 19 degrees, a high of 24.
0: Thanks, Colton. And Tanara McLean has a headline for us coming out of our CBC Edmonton newsroom. Good morning, Tanara.
2: Good morning, Tara. The province and the Alberta Medical Association have struck a deal about retroactive pay and an agreement that should allow more doctors to be paid by contract. But doctors say this will not give much immediate relief to overwhelmed emergency rooms. That story will be in the newscast at 8:30.
0: Thanks, Tanara, and back to Colton with an update in traffic.
1: We have a collision on Airport Road eastbound at Sparrow Drive. Now, this is past the Highway 2 interchange. However, that is affecting traffic that's trying to come out of the airport and get onto those exits, as well as southbound traffic on Highway 2 getting towards Airport Road is slowed up due to that collision. If you see anything else in your commute you want to mention, pound 740 is the number to call.
0: Thanks, Colton. 11 minutes now after 8 o'clock. Two major earthquakes struck Venezuela on Wednesday. As of this morning, 589 people are confirmed dead. Thousands are still missing and many others have been left homeless. The U.S. Geological Survey estimates the death toll could rise to as high as 100,000 people. Canada announced an initial $5 million in humanitarian aid to support life-saving efforts in Venezuela. But many anxious Venezuelan Canadians are still awaiting news about their loved ones in the South American country. Samuel Romero is the president of the Association of Venezuelans in Edmonton, and he joins us now. Good morning, Samuel, and thanks for coming in.
3: No, good morning, and thank you very much for inviting me.
0: From what you know, what is the current situation in Venezuela?
3: It is terrible. So every day, every hour, what we see is changing drastically. On every video I see, it's a very complicated situation as of today.
0: Now, I heard that even this morning you're hearing from many people via WhatsApp. What have you heard from those Venezuelans here in Edmonton, but also have you been in contact with many that are in the country
3: now? So we started a campaign the same day. Yesterday, I contacted the president of the Venezuelans in Calgary. So the idea is to work together as a team. I think numbers indicate that we have approximately between 20,000 and 25,000 Venezuelans living in Alberta. I would say that Edmonton is 7,000, 8,000 with Calgary and other towns representing the rest. So we've been in contact. I sent a message yesterday. In an effort to understand if there's anyone affected, I put a note in our website and in our social media. And I received feedback. So there's people impacted here in Edmonton with family members trapped in buildings. Some of them were already rescued. This morning at 7:13, a very close friend who lives here in Edmonton, who is in Chicago visiting a son, found out that one of his brothers-in-law and a nephew is trapped in a building. He's desperate. And the problem is that we don't have experience compared to other countries that face this reality of earthquakes on a regular basis, like Chile and Mexico. So we're not prepared. Venezuela has been struggling financially. The situation has deteriorated these past three decades. And we saw the light at the end of the tunnel. Things were changing. Everybody was very excited. Me, personally, I was going to travel to Venezuela within the next 6 weeks.
0: Oh, really?
3: And so now everything is collapsed. I was just watching a soccer game, FIFA World Cup, Canada, Switzerland. Everybody happy, cheering. And then I suddenly started seeing messages and texts and emails, and I said, what's going on in here? So I called my family members in Venezuela. They said, no, we're fine. My wife did similarly. And then suddenly everything we noticed, it was two earthquakes, one after the other, with the kind of a gap of 39 seconds, 7.2 and 7.5.
0: Which are huge.
3: 7.5 is the second largest we have experienced in the history. The first one was in 1900, 126 years ago. Many buildings, over 100, already collapsed. And there's something I want to take 2 seconds to explain to the audience.
0: Mm-hmm.
3: It's a little bit contradicting, happy and sad, that a quarter of our population, 9 million people, fled out these past 20 years. Venezuela is a small country with a population similar to Canada, 38 million, and 9 people left the country. Those 9 million people are supporting, because they're working in developed countries like Canada. They have the opportunity to provide resources to accelerate the rescue process, financially speaking. The second thing is Caracas, our main capital, is 7.5, 8 million people, similar to Toronto.
0: Mm-hmm.
3: You can imagine that if those 9 million people do not emigrate, Caracas would be way over 10 million, and it could have been a bigger disaster.
0: Yeah, I see what mean with those numbers.
3: Terrible. So buildings collapsed. There's people trapped. There are Venezuelan, Canadian, Edmontonians that are looking for help. So one of the directors of our association, yesterday we had a live and she couldn't join the call. She was in tears. One of her close family members got trapped. Finally, she got rescued. This friend of mine in Chicago and several others. We're still counting, and I sent a message yesterday saying, if you are directly impacted, please contact the association, contact me. So we'll try to get some help to get this fixed, like could be a surgery.
0: Mm-hmm. How difficult is it to do that? What has it been like to even contact, find out information?
3: Sending videos through WhatsApp, Instagram, Facebook, contacting people, kind of a chain.
0: Mm-hmm.
3: You contact 10, I will contact 10, et cetera, et cetera. And it's been working. So we had a live yesterday at 7 p.m.
0: Yeah.
3: And there was a little bit of exchange of information between us.
0: You mentioned that you're teaming up with the work being done in Calgary as well for Venezuelan Canadians and those abroad. What are you doing? How are you looking to support people at this time?
3: You know, this is a recommendation for any Venezuelan listening at this. Be careful with funding. So I recommend you to go straight to reputable entities and organizations like Red Cross. So just be careful if someone put in the social media, please donate. That's number one.
0: Mm-hmm.
3: Number two, teamwork. So the first action I did was to contact my colleague in Calgary. We're doing the same with Vancouver in an effort to make sure that we're doing the same, kind of a team effort. So he recommended me. He had started already contacting a kind of an entity named Canadian Global Effort. And then, because we're not that many, 20, 25,000 people in Alberta, compared with the 2 million people we have in the U.S., Texas, and Florida, so the proximity to Venezuela is shorter, and they have more volume and more resources. And I said, you know what, instead of having individual, independent initiative to send medications and clothing and water, et cetera, why don't we use only one mechanism?
0: Yeah, join together.
3: And then we joined with Calgary. We're trying to do the same with BC. So we can send the resources and the funds through one entity to make sure that the money is going to, depending on the priority.
0: Mm-hmm. Samuel, thanks so much for joining us this morning. Really appreciate you sharing all this information, and all the best with the support efforts from here.
3: Truly appreciate that you guys don't leave us alone. We need the help.
0: Thank you again.
3: Thank you.
0: Samuel Romero is president of the Association of Venezuelans in Edmonton. There is a GoFundMe page collecting donations. Search for Canadian Global Response. That's Canadian Global Response. And then select Venezuelan Earthquake Relief, because as Samuel mentioned, it is very important to be aware of where you're sending donations at this time. 8:20 is the current time here on Edmonton AM.

0: 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I'm Tara McCarthy, joined by Colton Hutchinson. In the last half hour, we were talking about the 30th anniversary of Youth Right. And apparently someone has a little something to share about that, right, Colton?
1: That's right. Jason texted in from St. Albert to say that Gail Sobit was my grade 9 teacher in St. Albert. It was her first year teaching, and she was lots of fun. Actually won an award for her excellence in her first year of teaching then. So she's definitely touched a lot of children's lives throughout her career. It was nice to hear her on the program. So Gail's former students, I'm sure there's many of them in St. Albert and surrounding areas, as well as the Youth Right participants over the last 30 years that are excited to hear about that anniversary.
0: Definitely. I mean, Gail has just dedicated so much of her life to Youth Right and teaching and instilling that creativity in kids, because it's true. The creative writing just isn't the same in schools like it used to be. Do you remember doing a lot of creative writing in school?
1: My goodness, Tara, I remember receiving a mark of 50% in a creative writing class.
0: Oh, no.
1: Now, I'll tell you the story briefly. It was a teacher I had who also taught me a media studies class. Uh-huh. I didn't agree with the curriculum or whatever she was teaching in media studies, so I walked out of the class in a huff. I was a teenager, so I might have made a scene and dropped that class. But I did all of my assignments for creative writing. I got this 50% on the dot. So I think that teacher and I had some beef. But I still actually have my poems from that class in an old Google Drive somewhere.
0: Oh, can you please dig them up?
1: No, I don't want to.
0: I'm going to find your passwords and dig them up. Let's take a look at traffic and weather. What's the latest out there, Colton?
1: Well, in terms of traffic, we do have a collision. Winterburn Road, this is northbound, just at the train tracks over 112th Avenue. That's been affecting traffic for the past few minutes here. And also south of the city in the Nisku area, a collision on Airport Road. Now this is affecting traffic eastbound on Airport Road, just past the QE2 interchange. But also if you're trying to get off of the QE2 onto Airport Road eastbound, heading towards the Leduc-Nisku area, you'll have trouble doing so due to that collision. I will remind folks that the LRT is not running between Century Park and South Edmonton, Fort Edmonton Park stations. There is replacement buses in place, but that'll be ongoing until Monday morning. No service for those three stops. And for you tomorrow on that Capital Line South, after 9 p.m., trains will not be running from Government Center Station all the way down to Century Park. So if you're trying to get home using the LRT on the south side on Saturday night, you will not be able to do so. And there's no word on replacement buses for that late night service for us. Also a closure, Dawson Bridge will be closed starting tonight, 7 p.m. until Monday morning. So you won't be able to travel over Roland Road over the river using the Dawson Bridge. And that's for all traffic. So we're going to assume that means pedestrians and bicycles as well for cyclists. We'll reopen Monday morning once again with the lane closures that we have been seeing over the last couple of weeks on the Dawson Bridge. If you do see any trouble in traffic, #740 is the number to call before the end of the program. We'll turn to the forecast now, where we do have a special weather statement in Edmonton and the surrounding areas. This is for rainfall that we are expecting throughout the weekend, particularly on Saturday. Looking at 30 to 40 millimeters of rain on Saturday for us here in the city. A temperature of 18 degrees on Saturday. Today we're starting out past 18 already this morning at 19 and a high of 24, though we will see some clouds roll in and a few showers late this afternoon.
0: Thanks, Colton. We're just coming up to 8:25 right now here on Edmonton AM. Grab your cowboy hat and boots, because CBC Edmonton is going to the Pinoca Stampede. This year marks the 90th anniversary for the annual event. Radioactive will be broadcasting live from the Pinoca Stampede later on this afternoon. Well, director and producer of the show, Lisa Catterall, joins us now to fill us in on the fun they'll be having at the rodeo. Good morning, Lisa.
2: Good morning, Tara.
0: So what do you have cooking up for Radioactive at Pinoca Stampede this year?
2: We've got a whole lot of fun in the works. We're going to be chatting with, it is the year of the cowgirl. I don't know if you have heard this.
0: That's great.
2: Yeah, so we've got some pioneering ladies from the world of rodeo who are pretty impressive. So we're going to have a few cowgirls on the show. We've also got, we're going to be set up in a smokehouse, actually, with a barbecue master. So there's also going to be some pretty good eats.
0: Yeah, it sounds like you're going to be salivating throughout the whole show, I think, if you're right there in the smokehouse.
2: Yeah, a challenge.
0: Why is it important for Radioactive to be there in Pinoca? Because if I'm not mistaken, you did this last year too, right?
2: We did this last year, and it was actually, it was so much fun. It was amazing. So this year is not our first rodeo, in fact. But I had to get the joke out of the way.
0: You
2: sorry.
0: Did. You had to, yeah.
2: I had to. But we had such a great time last year. And then this year, because it is the 90th annual Stampede, we really wanted to be there, you know, for this milestone event. And we've sort of gotten to know quite a few people in the community there. And it feels like it's almost like a second home now. It's great.
0: Mm-hmm. What struck you about the Pinoca Stampede when you were there last year?
2: It was my first time being to a stampede, actually. I grew up in Alberta, but I guess I missed out on this side of things. And it was so much fun. There's such energy there. There's a lot of action, and it's just, everyone was really welcoming, and it was a really great time.
0: I hear the fashion is incredible and it's in full effect. So you got to tell me, what are you going to be wearing today, Lisa? I feel like this is a red carpet question, you know what I mean?
2: It's a whole lot of denim for me. I've got denim on denim on denim.
0: Nicely done.
2: So, but I also have to be prepared because it might be a little showery. So
0: That's true. Now, you're going to be in the smokehouse, so I guess you're going rain or shine for this thing.
2: We are going to be there rain or shine. So the smokehouse is actually right underneath the grandstand. So we're going to be there right in the heart of the action. There's going to be a lot of noise and fun.
0: Sounds like it. Well, Lisa, I know you've been working really hard, the whole Radioactive team, to get this show off the ground. So have a great time in Pinoca. We'll be tuned in later today.
2: Thanks, Tara.
0: Yeah, thanks, Lisa. That's
2: okay,
0: bye-bye. That's Lisa Catterall, a Radioactive director and producer. She will be heading to Pinoca and will be attending the Pinoca Stampede. You can actually watch the parade, though, unfold live. It starts at 10 o'clock this morning, and it'll be on the CBC News app, CBC Alberta's YouTube page, and on CBC Edmonton's TikTok. But then tune into Radioactive later on this afternoon. The show is broadcasting from the Pinoca Stampede from 3 until 6 p.m. 8:28 right now.
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3: Now, this year's Stampede is celebrating the year of the cowgirl, so we're going to hear from some pioneering ladies in the world of rodeo.
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3: It's going to be fun. 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
1: Colton Hutchinson here with a look at weather and traffic. We have some delays on the high-level bridge. Now, the eastbound lanes are closed for pedestrians and cyclists. That is the sidewalk on the side of the bridge. That eastbound side is experiencing some erosion over the heavy rainfall periods that we saw over the last week. So the city has closed that, as well as some intermittent closures for vehicle traffic on those eastbound lanes. But also, we've had a couple of traffic issues there, and I'll read this text that I got from a listener word for word. Ezio Frome Park, enjoying coffee outside with my bike friends, and in the past 45 minutes, two trucks have hit the high-level bridge, and one truck got jammed on the approach, tried to back up, and hit one of the other trucks.
0: Oh, no.
1: So that's three trucks that have hit the bridge and then hit each other on the high-level.
0: And then, Not good.
1: As the listener says, damn those stupid scooters, though, right? Going over the bridge.
0: Oh.
1: People like to complain about the scooters on that narrow path.
0: Okay. Yeah. I don't know if that works right now.
1: Okay. #740 is the number to call if you do see any trouble out there in your commute, but very big delays on the high level. It is 19 degrees in Edmonton, a high of 24 today, though we will see some cloud cover with showers late this afternoon and a risk of a thunderstorm to come along with that. Very heavy rain expected for Saturday in the city, 30 to 40 millimeters. So you will want to prepare for that.
0: Thanks, Colton. Well, we will have a thanks to the team that puts the show together, so stay tuned for that after the news. Right now, though, the time is 8:30. Here is Tanara McLean with the CBC Edmonton News.
5: Good morning. Doctors in Alberta now have a new employment template for contracts, but as Janet French reports, the deal will not get new triage physicians into emergency rooms anytime sooner.
6: The Alberta government promised to pay emergency doctors to work as triage liaison physicians to monitor patients in waiting rooms for signs of deterioration and hopefully prevent patients from dying while they wait to be seen. The government and the Alberta Medical Association have now signed an agreement for how this kind of contract could look. They're called Clinical Alternative Relationship Plans. Last week, Hospitals Minister Adrienne LaGrange said the parties were working out triage doctor details.
7: We want boots on the ground very, very soon.
6: AMA Emergency Medicine

0: employment system. The companies are CERCOR Canada and AKG Canada. They'll work with people receiving benefits under the new Alberta Disabilities Assistance Program, which is also called ADAP. The companies will directly provide most services to clients in Edmonton and Calgary and refer people to existing employment agencies across the province. The Alberta system is similar to changes made in Ontario. Sean Pegg is with Community Living Ontario. He says the funding model has forced some agencies to cherry-pick clients.
1: Service providers are being forced to focus on supporting people with the fewest barriers to employment because they can help them into a job quickly, receive the performance-based funding, and then move on to the next person.
0: The government of Alberta told CBC News the changes are different. The changes are different than those implemented in Ontario, noting that in Alberta, client referrals to the prime contractors will be made by the ministry. The province also says the funding model is not contingent on clients getting jobs or working a certain number of hours per week. The new ADAP program starts on July 1st. Alberta's industrial sector is getting an influx of money from the federal government. As the CBC's Karina Zapata reports, Ottawa announced nearly $20 million for a dozen projects focused on energy reliability and efficiency.
2: Alberta has always powered this country. Now it is helping define where we go next.
3: Corey Hogan is the Liberal MP for Calgary Confederation and Parliamentary Secretary to the Minister of Energy and Natural Resources. He says the funding is going to a wide range of innovations, including those aimed at
2: improving industrial energy use through energy management systems and equipment, advancing hydrogen production and storage, and electricity grid modernization efforts.
3: In Innisfail, utility company Equis is receiving $2.4 million. CEO Lauren Garvey says it will go to a program looking at how EV chargers and battery storage can give power back to the grid.
4: Instead of seeing EVs as a burden on the grid, we've tried to look for the opportunity of how we can increase capacity.
3: Emissions Reduction Alberta is getting the biggest chunk of change, $10 million for its high-demand Strategic Energy Management for Industry initiative, which helps companies reduce emissions and energy costs. Karina Zapata, CBC News, Calgary.
0: And for the first time in nearly 80 years, a man named Frank Mickey will not be a part of the Pinocchio Stampede. He is considered a local legend there. Mickey died late last year, and now the Pinocchio Stampede is honoring his contributions. Lena Elsadi has that story.
5: This year, the Pinocchio Stampede is celebrating its 90th anniversary. For 78 of those years, one man has been a key name in the event.
6: Frank Mickey was a salt of the earth and a solid, honest guy that worked hard and gave his all.
5: Bruce Harbin, current Pinocchio Stampede Association president, says this year would be one of the first without him in the event's history. But his legacy will continue to live on through others, according to Denny Phipps, the CEO of the Canadian Pro Rodeo Association.
7: His fingerprints are all over not just the Pinocchio Stampede, but also everybody who's come onto that board of directors that has been mentored or taught the ropes from Frank Mickey.
5: The event will kick off with a tribute to the late cowboy. Lena Elsadi, CBC News, Pinocchio.
0: And Tara, that is a look at news this half hour.
8: Thanks, Tanara. Have a good weekend.
0: Have a fantastic weekend. See you Monday.
8: Yeah, so actually, I won't be here Monday. It'll be Kim DeCraco, but I'll see you later next week.
0: Well, Kim's fantastic.
8: Exactly.
0: Have a good day off.
8: All right, thanks so much. And over to Colton Hutchinson with a last look at traffic and weather.
9: We have had a couple of trucks strike the high-level bridge this morning, so very snagged up as you're trying to approach the high level. It looks like the eastbound approach is still open, as it is the westbound side that is blocked at this time. But very slow going. Might want to avoid the high level if at all possible. Seems to be our major trouble spot. Things are moving well around the rest of the city. I will remind folks that Capital Line LRT service, there's no service running from Century Park down to Fort Edmonton Park, South Edmonton stations. That'll be ongoing until Monday morning. Replacement buses are in effect for that. However, tomorrow night, Saturday, after 9 p.m., there's no train service from Government Center Station all the way down to Century Park. So no South Side LRT for you on Saturday night. Good drive out there otherwise, though, so enjoy that, as well as enjoying the sunshine as we have it here with a temperature of 19 degrees, a high of 24, though this sunshine's not going to stick around for too long. We'll see some increased cloud coverage, as well as some showers this afternoon, and heavy rainfall expected for Saturday, 30 to 40 millimeters here in Edmonton. So One little bit of sunshine left for us this week.
8: Yeah, so grab that umbrella again and the rain jacket from the sounds of it. Here's a list of the people who put the show together this week. Our associate producers, Emily Rubita,

Shane Clausing, Brennan Clack, Morgan Black, and Yvonne Flores Kaufman. In the control room, Kim Nakrako, Sean Newton, and James Murdoch. And go see James. He's at the Works in Churchill Square today at 12:15. Watch him perform. He's a great musician. Tanara McLean on the CBC Edmonton News Desk. Emily Sanger and Morgan Black were our senior producers this week. Colton Hutchinson on traffic and weather. I'm Tara McCarthy, and I'm going to go hang out with my mom. I'll talk to you next week.

0: At 9:30, we are sitting at 20 degrees in Edmonton. Good morning. I'm Tanara McLean from the CBC Edmonton Newsroom. The province and the Alberta Medical Association have struck a deal about retroactive pay and an agreement that should allow more doctors to be paid by contract. Both sides have agreed to update something called Clinical Alternative Relationship Plans, which are also known as ARPs. These agreements will allow doctors who care for patients with complex conditions to be paid by salary instead of a fee-for-service. Dr. Brian Wurzba is president of the Alberta Medical Association. He says this is especially good news for people getting complex psychiatric care, children with multiple disabilities, and kids who need surgery.
1: They've languished for a long time. And so for patients getting that type of care, I'm hoping that we actually see enhancements. I'm hoping that we see more physicians move into those types of practices.
0: Specialists would still have to reach individual pay arrangements with the hospitals where they provide services. The deal will also give doctors $172 million in retroactive pay. And turning to weather, heat warnings are in effect for much of northern Alberta right now. And we are being warned here in the capital region and central Alberta about heavy rain starting tonight. In Edmonton this afternoon, though, windy with a risk of a thunderstorm and 24 degrees. 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

0: 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This Canada Day, let's celebrate on CBC with special coverage, highlights from events across the country, and wrapping up the day with a giant concert featuring performances by Bare Naked Ladies, Alessia Cara, Beatrice Deer and Sylvia Cloutier, Dominique Fizame, The Tragically Hip's Paul Angua, and more, including fireworks lighting up the night sky over the Capitol. Celebrate your Canada, July 1st, everywhere you get CBC. The CBC News is next, followed by Q.
1: When she was first approached about adapting her debut novel for TV, the best-selling romance novelist Carly Fortune had only one condition. Even though it was worldwide, the show had to be set in Canada. Carly will be here to tell you why and what it's like being part of a Canadian romance revolution.
2: This is CBC News. At 10 o'clock, it is 20 degrees in Edmonton. Good morning. I'm Tanara McLean from the CBC Edmonton Newsroom. In the news this hour, Alberta's industrial sector is getting an influx of money from the federal government. As the CBC's Karina Zapata reports, Ottawa announced nearly $20 million for a dozen projects focused on energy reliability and efficiency.
3: Alberta has always powered this country. Now it is helping define where we go next.
4: Corey Hogan is the Liberal MP for Calgary Confederation and Parliamentary Secretary to the Minister of Energy and Natural Resources. He says the funding is going to a wide range of innovations, including those aimed at
3: improving industrial energy use through energy management systems and equipment, advancing hydrogen production and storage, and electricity grid modernization efforts.
4: In Innisfail, utility company Equis is receiving $2.4 million. CEO Lauren Garvey says it will go to a program looking at how EV chargers and battery storage can give power back to the grid.
5: Instead of seeing EVs as a burden on the grid, we tried to look for the opportunity of how we can increase capacity.
4: Emissions Reduction Alberta is getting the biggest chunk of change, $10 million for its high-demand Strategic Energy Management for Industry initiative, which helps companies reduce emissions and energy costs. Karina Zapata, CBC News, Calgary.
2: Well, just this morning, Mark Carney has unveiled a plan to fix 24 Sussex Drive. That is the official residence of the Prime Minister, and it has been decaying for more than a decade. Now, Carney says it is time to restore it.
6: Today, we're launching a national design and build competition to restore 24 Sussex Drive, to become, once again, a secure, accessible, and sustainable official residence and a working venue for Canada's future Prime Ministers.
2: Carney says the winning design proposal will be announced on July 1st next year. Elsewhere in the world, in Venezuela, the devastation caused by two back-to-back earthquakes is becoming more clear. The death toll has now surpassed 230 people, and officials say there could be thousands more. Jorge Barrera reports.
7: My soul is destroyed, says Venezuelan Tania Godoy Mendez during a special mass in Buenos Aires, Argentina. She is one of millions who have left a country that has suffered an economic collapse and now faces one of the worst natural disasters in its history. Venezuela is now emerging from Wednesday's shock of two massive back-to-back earthquakes into a grim aftermath. Rescue workers sifting through rubble pull a body from a collapsed building in Caracas. Venezuelan President Delcy Rodriguez visited the devastated town of Macuto Thursday in the coastal state of La Guaira, one of the hardest hit regions. Rodriguez says Venezuela has asked for international help and it has started arriving. Canada has also pledged $5 million in support. Jorge Barrera, CBC News, Bogota, Colombia.
2: Meanwhile, the heat wave gripping the United Kingdom and Western Europe is now moving to the east towards Germany and Poland. As Anna Cunningham reports, the intense heat is pushing health services to the limit.
8: Record temperatures are impacting not just the vulnerable, but also the healthy.
9: It is about a 50% increase in the number of 999 calls that we've been taking.
8: Jason Killis is the chief executive of the London Ambulance Service. On Wednesday, the service recorded its highest number of Category 1 emergency calls ever.
9: Patients in cardiac arrest who are continuously fitting, who have stopped breathing, those kind of really serious time-critical cases.
8: Physician Dr. Hilary Williams, Vice President at the Royal College of Surgeons, says the UK's healthcare system is creaking under this heatwave.
10: The NHS isn't built for extreme heat.
8: Dr. Williams says hospitals built in the 50s, 60s and 70s are struggling, many without air conditioning. In Paris, a statement from the head of Paris Police says we are reaching a saturation point in hospital facilities. Over 24 hours, Paris Ambulance Services reported four times more cardiac arrests than normal. Anna Cunningham, CBC News, London.
11: And here at home, taking a look at our forecast, heat warnings are still in effect for much of northern Alberta right now. Here in the capital region and other parts of central Alberta, there is a special weather statement about high amounts of rain falling starting tonight into the end of the weekend. In Edmonton this afternoon, windy with a risk of a thunderstorm and 24 degrees. And then tonight, risk of a thunderstorm, that rain should start with lows near 16. 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
1: Hey, I'm Tom Power. Welcome to Q. There's something going on with Canadian romance novels right now. Like, Canadian romance writers are selling millions of books all over the world. Chances are you or someone you know has read at least one of them. I mean, there's Rachel Reid with Heated Rivalry, Elle Kennedy with Off Campus, and then there's Carly Fortune. In fact, Carly Fortune's breakout novel is now a TV series, and her latest novel is already tucked into a lot of beach bags this summer. Carly writes all of her novels in the small town in Ontario where she grew up, and she'll tell you the strange experience of watching a place you love and you know like the back of your hand turn into a destination for people who love your books. It's coming up. Plus, speaking of novels, if you're looking for your first graphic novel, I have a good recommendation. All that coming up on Q. So if you've ever read a Carly Fortune novel, you will know that they are love stories for sure, but they're as much love stories about places as they are love stories about, like, people. Because she writes so beautifully about the kind of places you go where, like, life feels a little slower, a little easier. It might be the kind of place where you went on vacation. It might be the kind of place where you, like, hide out from the rest of civilization. And Carly loves those places, and you can tell because she gives them as much attention as she gives the characters in her novel. And maybe that's part of the reason that Carly Fortune is one of Canada's biggest literary success stories. Now, this is the point where I say, if you haven't read one of Carly Fortune's books, you should know that they have sold millions of copies all around the world. You should also know that you don't even need to read them anymore. You can watch them. Her breakout novel has become a new Prime Video series called Every Year After. Netflix is adapting another book called This Summer Will Be Different, which is being called the largest TV production ever shot on Prince Edward Island. Take that, Lucy Maud Montgomery. Her latest novel, Our Perfect Storm, is already being tucked into a lot of beach bags this year, so it only felt right to pack our

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4: Listen, the CN Tower turns 50 today. It is the pride of Toronto. From disco nights at Sparkles to Drake to the new film, Nirvana, the band, the show, the movie, you'll hear how a concrete landmark has intersected with pop culture for half a century.
5: This is CBC News. At 11 o'clock, it is 21 degrees in Edmonton. Good morning. I'm Tanara McLean from the CBC Edmonton Newsroom. In the news this hour, doctors in Alberta now have a new employment template for contracts. But as Janet French reports, the deal will not get new triage physicians into emergency rooms any sooner.
6: The Alberta government promised to pay emergency doctors to work as triage liaison physicians to monitor patients in waiting rooms for signs of deterioration and hopefully prevent patients from dying while they wait to be seen. The government and the Alberta Medical Association have now signed an agreement for how this kind of contract could look. They're called Clinical Alternative Relationship Plans. Last week, Hospitals Minister Adrienne LaGrange said the parties were working out triage doctor details.
7: We want boots on the ground very, very soon.
6: AMA Emergency Medicine Section Head Dr. Warren Thirsk says ER doctors haven't seen any proposal, and Thirsk says the pay rate of clinical ARPs is lower than what half of doctors earn.
8: I think we have a strong volunteerism in our community that the government is probably banking on to fully cover.
6: Thirsk says with summer holidays coming, it could be months before ER doctors have the capacity to work overtime in a triage role. Janet French, CBC News, Edmonton.
5: Well, Canada has a new law that makes it a crime to distribute nude deepfakes generated by artificial intelligence. But a woman in Halifax who has already fallen victim to this kind of act says this law arrived after she needed it. Kayla Hounsell reports.
9: It's too little, too late.
10: Too little, too late, because a new law criminalizing the sharing of nude deepfakes is coming into effect after the man who created one of her has already been acquitted. Her identity is protected by a publication ban.
9: I have felt like I have been screaming into the void for the past almost 2.5 years.
10: Now, that's been changed.
11: The motion is adopted.
10: A brand new law changed the definition of intimate images to include a visual representation that is made by any electronic or mechanical means, including by means of artificial intelligence software. Justice Minister Sean Fraser says he can't disagree with the Halifax woman.
12: This is a change that should have been made before, but it's never too late to do the right thing.
10: The Halifax woman says she's suing the man who created a deepfake of her. She's also calling for more education when it comes to the harm deepfakes can cause. Kayla Hounsell, CBC News, Halifax.
5: Elsewhere in the world, more than 230 people have died after a pair of back-to-back earthquakes in Venezuela this week. And the health ministry is estimating that thousands will have died when the rescue and recovery efforts are finished. And right now, the race is on to find people in the rubble before it's too late. Manuel Rueda reports.
13: In the city of La Guaira, volunteers were filmed using bamboo sticks to try to lift a slab of metal and free two people. Earlier on Thursday, journalists filmed people screaming their names from beneath the rubble of a building to prove they were alive, waiting for help.
14: ¿Cómo te llamas, hermano?
13: Several countries, including the United States, have pledged to send rescue teams to Venezuela, which has little experience in dealing with earthquakes. But their arrival has been slowed down because the nation's main airport was also damaged.
15: Si me permiten. Sí, claro que sí, sí.
13: In neighboring Colombia, members of the large Venezuelan community are gathering donations at community centers. Humanitarian groups say that thousands of people in Venezuela were left homeless by the quakes and are now sleeping outdoors. Canada's Foreign Affairs Ministry has pledged $5 million in humanitarian aid. Manuel Rueda for CBC News. Bogota.
5: And Mark Carney has unveiled a plan to fix 24 Sussex Drive. That's the official residence of the Prime Minister, and it's been decaying for more than a decade. Now Carney says it is time to restore it.
16: Today, we're launching a national design and build competition to restore 24 Sussex Drive, to become once again a secure, accessible, and sustainable official residence and a working venue for Canada's future Prime Ministers.
5: Carney says the winning design proposal will be announced on July 1st next year. And taking a look at our forecast, heat warnings are still in effect for much of northern Alberta right now. And here in the capital region in central Alberta, we are being warned that heavy rains will start this evening. This afternoon, though, in the capital region, windy conditions with a risk of a thunderstorm and 24 degrees. Tonight that rain starts, it will be windy as well, lows near 16. 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

0: See, it's a special birthday. My neighbor, just across the street from where I'm sitting, is turning 50. And by neighbor, I mean the CN Tower. For years, we've been seeing the CN Tower show up all across popular culture. So today on the podcast, we're going to be talking about the movies and the punk rock songs and, yes, the Drake albums that have turned the CN Tower into an international symbol. I'm Alamin Abdul Mahmoud, and this is Commotion. Nico Stratus is here. Michael Barkley is here. Dalton Higgins is here. Hello to all of you.
1: How's it going? How goes it?
2: Hello.
0: I appreciated seeing Michael Barkley shake his head at me as I said, we've been seeing the CN Tower. Michael said, no, Elamine, don't be like this. And you know what? Thank you for that. I needed it.
3: I was making dad jokes before we
0: went
3: on
0: there. That's true. So. I appreciate that. Okay, so we're going to step into a time machine right now, if you guys don't mind. And if you were tuning into CBC 50-odd years ago, you would have heard this.
4: The CN Tower is already the highest structure in Toronto, rising about 850 feet above ground, and it's growing at the amazing rate of 16 feet a day. By mid-December, it will be a 1,500-foot concrete skyscraper. When a 305-foot communications mast is perched on top, it will become the world's tallest self-supporting structure.
0: Michael, I'm going to date you a little bit because you were alive when the CN Tower opened. You were a little kid at the time. You were like,
3: so was Dalton.
0: Okay, little kids at the time. But like, I'm wondering if you can just take us back in time for a moment. What was happening in Toronto in the mid-70s that kind of made this massive project a thing that the city would even want to do? Like, what did it signify about the city?
3: Toronto was a really boring place for a long time. I think a lot of people can tell you, a lot of historians can tell you. And it had that inferiority complex, which still resonates somewhat today. Yeah. So this was really brought some big tower energy, shall we say, to the scene, big T energy. And it was like, there was literally low bar. It was built to boost radio signals. And then you look at a postcard picture of Toronto in the 70s, you're like, really? Like, what was the competition? Like, what? I don't understand.
0: What was getting in the way?
3: Yeah. What was getting in the way? But it boosted a lot of Canadian signals. We were getting a lot of American signals across Lake Ontario before that. But really the mid 70s to me is when Toronto totally comes into its own. It used to be a very, a very sober society. And then you get a lot of draft dodgers from America. Mm. A lot of people I've written books about are children of draft dodgers. Then you also get the separatist government in Quebec being elected. So you get this influx of the cool Anglos from Quebec coming and really bringing a lot of culture to Toronto. And then, of course, you have the waves of immigration that started in the 60s. You have queer culture coming up. You have Second City comedy coming up. You have punk rock coming on the scene.
0: What a soup you're talking about.
3: That's Toronto Film Festival starts around the same time. They just turned 50 a couple years ago. So you've got like Cronenberg. You've got all these interesting things happening. And to me, the 70s is really underrated in terms of when Toronto comes into its own. And then on top of all that, you've got this giant, beautiful needle beckoning the world.
0: Well, it did that. So, Dalton, like, let me ask you, when you were growing up, the CN Tower was making its mark on the city and the sort of the ways that the city's kind of saw itself. What are your childhood memories of the tower?
1: Yeah, totally. Yeah, we'd have to go back. Yeah, go back to the feel good 70s or 80s. And it was actually, a young Dalton Higgins was dragged to the CN Tower by a teacher.
0: He didn't want to go.
1: He was very reluctant to go. So it was like actually a field trip. And I think a lot of us, I think we had maybe grade four, grade five, we had this ambivalent attitude. We were like, why are we going downtown? What is this? But it was sold to us. It was pitched to us as the world's largest freestanding structure. So we're like, whoa, cool. So we're thinking, when we arrive there now, the teacher's talking about, you have the seven wonders of the world and, the Great Wall of China, Taj Mahal, and we have our CN Tower. That is how she was selling it to us, right? Yeah. And when we get there, we're like, this is like it's not a seven wonder of the world, but it's near close. Yeah. Because I just remember looking up at this thing and it just felt so, magical. It was otherworldly, it was like something out of a movie, like a Godzilla movie, crashing down big towers. That's what it felt like to us at the time.
0: One of the nice things about like being across the street from this tower is like I get to see people have that reaction all the time to it. And I think like if I've lived in the city for about 15 years or so, I'm reluctant to call myself a Torontonian. I don't do it. However, when you sort of see that reaction that people are having, I feel like, I'm taking some of this for granted. Like, have you gone back since you were a kid?
1: No, I don't go back. I think I've gone once in the last like 40 years. I don't go there.
0: Yeah.
1: No.
0: Yeah, it's
1: a thing that I bring, when I have family or relatives or friends coming in from the United States or elsewhere.
0: Yeah.
1: So it's a touristy thing. It's like, go to CN Tower, go to Niagara Falls, hit repeat. Yeah. Like, that's it for me.
0: No. Well, I was gonna say, like, Nico, you and I maybe have the same experience, although you're not from Toronto, I'm not from Toronto, but you grew up in the Yukon. So I feel like for you, you'd have had a certain perspective of what the CN Tower is and what it represented. So do you want to talk to me about that?
2: Finally, a UConner gets to come on the radio and talk about Toronto. I don't know when I first became aware of the CN Tower. It's like it's always existed in my memory. Yeah. I'm slightly younger than the tower, but I'm getting there. And so, from an outsider perspective, it was just this tall building, and it's sort of representative of a lot. When you grow up in the Yukon, you kind of don't trust Toronto because, like, what's their angle? You know, they're all the way over there. Do they think they're better than us? Our tallest building in the Yukon, no joke, is the old log cabin skyscraper, which is, it says what it does on the tin. It's just a bunch of sticks. Perfect. So, like, you know, I wasn't really sure what to think. And I was kind of terrified of Toronto the first time I came here. And yeah. The first time I ever really came to Toronto, I was in my 30s. And I remember seeing the tower and just being like, oh, I get it now. I totally get it. Like seeing it, you kind of just like, it does sort of loom over you in this way where you just sort of stare at it in awe. And now, you know, I've lived here for close to 10 years. I don't call myself a Torontonian either. Yeah. But when I go away and come back, if I see the tower, I think, oh, okay, I'm home. Like it's become a symbol for me, and I don't go either. We took my niece there like 3 years ago. Otherwise, like who's got $50 to go up an elevator? Like I could do that for free, but you know, it still represents something to me in a way that I never expected.
0: I was gonna say, like, I want to zoom out of the Toronto-ness of this for just a moment because, like, the C in CN is for Canadians, the Canadian National Tower. So, like, there is something about the idea that, like, you and I, Nico, not being Torontonians and not sort of embodying the idea of Torontonians,
2: outsiders.
0: Do you see it as do you see the CN Tower as an icon for the entire country, or is it like a Toronto-specific thing, do you think?
2: I think it's a Toronto-specific thing, and I think that's okay. Like, I think every region in the country should have its own thing. You know, like, we've got the CN Tower. Calgary's got the Calgary Tower. Montreal's got that place where you can get cheap jeans. Like, every place has its building, and I feel like it's fine. And I think it's sort of, it almost speaks to the perceived hubris of Toronto, of thinking of itself as the capital of the country, which a lot of people that don't live here think, is being like, well, the CN Tower belongs to everybody. And, like, I think it just belongs to us, and that's okay. And in fact, if we leaned into this is for us, we would probably be better off, and we could make it into something that was more for Toronto than just like this is for everyone. Like, not really. We can't see it when it changes color.
0: The thing that you're talking about, I have that because, again, being from Kingston, Ontario, like there is this thing where sometimes Toronto culture tries to say, we speak for the country. And I go like, whoa. That is actually not the case at all. So I want to pivot here and start talking about some of the ways that the CN Tower has shown up in culture. And we're going to start with this.

0: Right, this song came out in 1977. That's 1 year after the tower opened. It is called CN Tower. It's by the punk band, Toronto punk band, The Poles. Michael, I want to talk about this song because there's an interesting contrast there. You've got futurist CN Tower and then these trashy sort of punk aesthetics happening at the same time. When you listen to that song, what's the thing that's popping up for you?
1: I think it still sounds really exciting. I love the guitar sounds. I love the vocals. But to me, it's really an assertion. And it's very 70s. The architecture of the CN Tower is very 70s. Same with the Ontario Science Centre and Ontario Place. They have that kind of Star Wars, kind of rounded, gray, brutalist thing that is so 70s to me. And a song like this is, again, and the CN Tower is something that broadcasts to the region and ultimately to the world. And I think that's what a song like this is. It's really claiming Toronto. It's a great Toronto song in ways that there are so very few, especially at that time. I mean, outside of, Murray McLaughlin's Down at the Henry Moore or a few Stomp and Tom songs like To It and At It, the famous Yonge Street song.
0: Yeah.
1: There are so few. And I think that punk rock, very much like hip hop and country music and folk music, it's at its best when it's rooted in a sense of place.
0: Yeah.
1: In ways that generic rock music, generic pop music is not. Yeah. And so to me, that's what makes this a great Toronto punk record, a great Toronto record, period. It's full of that vitality and everything else. And I just want to briefly touch on what Toronto and the rest of the country, I feel like Americans claim Statue of Liberty as their own. The French claim Eiffel Tower as their own. Is that a Parisian landmark? Is that a New York landmark?
0: Yeah. You know, if you're Nice, you're like, still can claim the Eiffel Tower.
1: Yeah. Yeah. So anyway, I just wanted to touch on that.
0: No, that's fair. I'm glad that you brought up the sense of place thing, because I think the history of the CN Tower is also really tied up in the mythology of Toronto hip hop in general. And I don't even mean Drake. We'll get to the Drake of it all in just a moment. But first, let's start with this.

0: I'm delighted to watch Shock Lair. Just gotta like point behind him looking at the CN Tower. That's Shock Lair, Julie Black. The song is What It Takes. Dalton, what's the significance of this song and this video to what we're talking about right now?
1: Yeah, I mean, that's a huge, first of all, that video with Shock Lair and Julie Black, both Juno Award winners. Yeah. So the song's a Juno Award winning song. And in the video, it's actually Director X's first video. So Director X is a world famous filmmaker, video director, you know, from Toronto. He's directed videos, who's who of pop stars.
0: All the greats. Yeah.
1: Everybody, Justin Bieber, Jay-Z, Rihanna, it goes on and on. John Mayer. And that's his first video. And it just happens to feature the CN Tower in the backdrop and the skyline. And now the thing is, the thinking behind that, and he's talked about this in interviews, is that in the hip hop, you know, in the rap music genre, a lot of the videos, they tended to be focused around what neighborhood you come from. I want to represent my neighborhood. You know, I live in Scarborough. I live in North York.
0: Yeah.
1: You know, rap. It's sort
0: Michael
1: of
0: Michael Barkley putting up the thumbs up as you said.
1: Is he right? Yeah. So it's sort of focused around that, or focused around what city you come from. You know, when we think about the whole East Coast, West Coast thing, Tupac versus Biggie, I'm from New York, I'm from LA.
0: Yeah.
1: The South now, everybody's claiming the South. Little Baby, DaBaby, all these big rap stars. So to show a landmark, a marker of we're from Toronto. I'm not going to show my neighborhood. I'm not going to show some generic, you know, it's like CN Tower. We're here. You know, Toronto is here. That's what it represented,
0: I will say, like, a lot of people outside Toronto and a lot of younger people even in Toronto might not realize that the CN Tower had a nightclub 350 meters up in the sky. It's called Sparkles. That's what it was called. It opened in 1979, rebrands as Horizons in 1992. What was it like to party at the CN Tower, Dalton?
2: Are you that old?
1: Yeah, exactly.
0: Tell you that Sparkles, buddy, go.
1: Yeah, exactly. Yeah. Back in the Stone Ages. Yeah. So Sparkles, the nightclub. First of all, I don't know how I got in there, you know, as far as ID. You know what I mean? Like ID. So I tell these stories from the 80s or so, you know, it's just like, I was there at a club and I'm like, you know, 12. Like, but don't know how I got in there. But so, it was interesting because the party I was at, it was for like, you know, ballers and shot callers, like guys that had a lot of money, like that were kind of, I guess, hustlers. Quote unquote, you know, because I don't know how they ended up renting out Sparkles. That must have cost a small fortune, you know. So that's what it was. So it was a lot of jewelry, a lot of, you know, fur coats and stuff, and you know, like people bawling and shot calling. That's what it was. Don't know how I ended up there. That's a whole other segment.
0: That is not safe for this radio station. Thank you. Okay, we just heard a couple songs that use the CN Tower as a symbol of aspiration and ambition, but I just want to play a song that uses the tower as a symbol of something very different. Have a listen. That is Owen Pallett, and the song is The CN Tower Belongs to the Dead. Nico, what makes this song a crucial entry into the CN Tower, the canon of CN Tower songs?
3: I think there's got to be a little bit of cryptic mystery, and you know, it's not terribly cryptic. Like I get that the song is sort of, we're speaking about the bones underneath the CN Tower. We're speaking about it being built on the dead. You know, you can imagine we're talking about colonialism and, you know, the settlers on this land and all of these ideas, but it is still like, you know, it's poetic and vague, and you know, Owen is such a beautiful, brilliant songwriter. And it's just such a, I love that a tall structure like this can elicit something that is like a little bit cryptic, that elicits some thought in the listener that isn't so like pointed or on the nose. It is like something a little bit more ethereal. And it is, I think it's just like a beautiful sort of notion of, you know, we can see your house from up here. Mm-hmm. But the idea is you can see the dead from up here, and you can see what this is like, you know, who has been buried here and, you know, who has lived and who has fallen here. And I think that's, there's something like kind of beautiful and poignant about that.
4: I love the obscurity of, or sorry, not the obscurity, but the double meaning of that. Like the CN Tower in some eyes could look like a giant tombstone, you know, or that either honors or obscures stories of the past. It could be honoring everybody who's buried underneath it, or it could be, oh, look at this slick modern thing that's helping us ignore the stories of this land. It could be either of those things. That's what makes, one of the many things that makes Owen a beautiful writer.
0: Well, I just love this range of expressions, right? The idea of like, take me to the tower, all the way to the CN Tower representing, hey, we are from the city, and like that's the thing we're going to point to. But also, it's a gigantic needle, and you can at any point project so much onto it. And that's why we're talking about it today. My name is Elamin Abdul Mahmoud, and this is Commotion. Michael Barkley is here, and Nico Stratus is here, and Dalton Higgins is here. And we are celebrating, the 50th anniversary of the CN Tower's opening by looking at all the ways that it has shown up in pop culture over the years. And of course, we can't have this conversation without talking about this guy.
5: City is pretty when it's dead, just like a flower. What colors the CN Tower's blue now, like how about you now.
0: What color is the CN Tower? It's blue now, like how I'm feeling about you now. That is maybe the quintessential Drake lyric to me at this point. That's Drake, and that is Party Next Door. That collaboration is called CN Tower. Dalton, I'm going to kick to you. Drake is known for constantly dropping Toronto references. He's very rooted in the city. But CN Tower keeps showing up over and over again throughout his work, obviously on the cover of Views, but also so much of the promotional stuff around Iceman. Talk to me about like this idea of like how Drake uses the CN Tower.
1: Yeah, totally. I mean, it's interesting that we were getting all academic-y and intellectual about the CN Tower. And I think in hip-hop, because I write about hip-hop, it's going to be like a phallic symbol. A phallic symbol, you know what I mean? That's some surprise I didn't get.
0: That
1: like,
0: yeah, that's true. Forgot about that dimension.
1: You excuse the hip-hop in me. Yeah. But one could argue that Drake is almost, single-handedly made the, responsible for making the CN Tower cool again.
0: Yeah.
1: You know? Because, when I was teaching a course, about Drake and The Weeknd for a couple of years,
0: yeah,
1: it's interesting to hear like teenagers and early 20-somethings talking about the CN Tower. I got to be honest, right? Because as Nico and Michael and I are talking about it, yeah, the CN Tower is not a cool thing. Like, it's not like something that, anyways, not in
0: Nico
1: my world.
0: Nico nodding gravely. Like, yeah, yes, it is not a cool thing.
1: It's not a cool thing. It's not the, the zeitgeisty, far as, capturing the imagination of people across different walks of life, people in the subway, people talking about the CN Tower. Not really, but I found like my students, they're like talking about the CN Tower and having these cerebral, intellectual debates with CN Tower. I'm like, this is really weird. But as far this is very strange, but no thanks to Drake. But yeah, as far as if you look at his artistic output from his music videos to the launch of Iceman to, the Views album where he's, perched up there on the top of the
0: Drake
1: CN Tower.
0: Yeah.
1: That's right. And it was meme worthy. It became a meme and which traveled the globe and went viral.
0: I think Caitlin Kornberg took that photo, actually, mm-hmm.
1: David Kornberg's daughter took that piece of photography, right? Yeah. So I think he's largely responsible for making it, on the tips of our tongues, zeitgeist,
0: Like, I mean, the idea of the CN Tower becoming a gathering place for people celebrating the release of Iceman, to me, it was like, this doesn't cohere unless you really think of the CN Tower as like the place to gather while you're celebrating this quintessentially Toronto moment. And that's exactly what it ended up being. We're going to call this the CN Tower's Drake, but also Nirvana era because of this.
6: Well, the dome's closing. We got time. Okay, we're coming in hot. Not too much.
0: That is truly an already legendary scene from Nirvana the Band, the movie. Nirvana the Band, the show, the movie, where Matt Johnson and Jay McCarroll skydive from the CN Tower into the Rogers Center because they're trying to promote their show at the Rivoli. But their plans are a little bit foiled because the roof is closing as they're falling. Michael, what goes through your mind as you're... I see you're laughing now as you sort of rewatch that scene, but what goes through your mind as you watch that scene?
4: I haven't seen that since I saw that movie in the theater on opening night with a packed audience who were just losing
0: their minds. And,
4: I purposely tried not to know anything about the movie before I saw it because I was fans of them beforehand.
0: Yeah.
4: And so I knew there was a CN Tower plot point. I didn't realize they would open the movie with it. Like, that's like, that's your, talk about your money shot. Like, that's where's the movie going to go from here? If you're opening with jumping off the CN Tower.
0: Yeah.
4: I've heard the filmmakers talk about how it's funny how they set out to make the most Toronto movie ever by kind of embracing all the tourist trap cliches of Toronto, like just owning all of that. And it's kind of shocking to me, though, that part of the reason is it's so underutilized in film and television, I think. Like, there aren't a lot of iconic moments in Canadian film or TV where it appears. Before I came on here, I was looking up, there's a genre film called Canucksploitation that happened in the 70s and 80s where there's like these tax shelter things where rich people gave money to terrible filmmakers to make movies that just had obvious signposts of being Canadian. And there's one, what is it called now? Sorry, it's called High Point, starring Christopher Plummer and Richard Harris, aka Dumbledore. And Christopher Plummer, Sound of Music, Christopher Plummer takes a tumble off the building.
0: Whoa.
4: And it's one of only four times anyone has actually jumped off the building. That actually maybe five with Nirvana. And so the stuntman did it, and he timed it so his parachute would only open 3 seconds before he hit the ground. So that's how they got the shot.
0: Wow.
4: And you can see the clip on YouTube. I'm sure it's better than the entire film.
0: Yeah.
4: That's one of the only times you've ever seen it. And then one of the other times I remember was the Norman Jewison film Hurricane, about Hurricane Carter, stars Denzel Washington, 1999 movie. And if you know the story of Hurricane Carter, it was a bunch of Canadians who were lobbying for his unjust imprisonment.
0: Yeah.
4: And so there's a point in the movie where, you know, you're American story, boxer, blah, blah, blah. And then it cuts to an establishing shot of Toronto and you see the CN Tower in the skyline. And the whole theater I was in just like erupted. Like, oh my God, yes, finally.
0: Yeah, that's really beautiful. Yeah. Nico, we'll give you the last word on this. We've talked about how the CN Tower is like this transformative moment in Canadian history. We also heard about like what it's like to first kind of see it for the first time as a kid. The CN Tower is now 50 years old, right? It's kind of come a long way. It used to be the tallest freestanding structure in the world. It's the 10th tallest now. Things have shifted a little bit. When you look at that tower now, do you think it still represents the same thing that it did 50 years ago? Or, you know, what do you think when you look up at the CN Tower?
3: I mean, I'm sure I'm wrong, but, you know, my view of it is that, like, I think like trying to be the tallest building, whatever, like who cares at this point? What I do think is like, there's kind of nothing when you go down there, right? Like there's the tower, there's the aquarium, there's, you could go see the Jays if they're there, but like, that's kind of it. And you know, there's an opportunity to, we're talking so much about how it has all these tethers to Toronto history and how it came up at the same time as all these things were changing. But you don't know that when you go there. Mm. No one learns the history of this city when you go there. And I think about like going to the Experience Music Project in Seattle, which is close to the Space Needle. Like admittedly, I haven't been since the Kings of Leon put out Aha Shake Heartbreak. So that was a few years ago. But, you know, there's a whole thing about like, it sort of gets into the broader culture of the city. I think that like, you know, for the CN Tower, as it's growing into its next, look, may it have another 50, but I wonder like, could we do something interesting with this space that maybe speaks to this city that is rapidly losing a lot of the cultural icons that we sort of love and hold on to? Like, is there an opportunity here to do something more than like, do you also want to spend $75 to go to a pretty good aquarium?
0: I mean, that's the thing that stands out for me, the CN Tower, is that you would think a structure like that would sort of invite a whole bunch of culture to sort of begin around it. A whole bunch of things that would just start to go like, oh, we're next to the CN Tower, and that's a good place to be, culturally speaking, and they would create its own sort of cultural force. I'm not sure that has happened 50 years into its life. Maybe it'll happen in the next 50 years. Okay, before I let you guys go, I'm just hoping for a quick recommendation from each of you before we close this out. Michael Barclay, would you like to start us off, pal? What recommendation do you have?
4: I just finished watching season 3 of Late Bloomer, which is a show I don't think enough people talk about. There's this great renaissance in Canadian film and TV right now. And in terms of like post-Letterkenny, post-Kim's Convenience, like very specific community humor and stories.
0: Yeah.
4: It's so well written. It starts off as like an intergenerational kind of sitcom or sitcom, if you will.
0: Yes.
4: And nice. But it's becoming increasingly dramatic. The season 3 ending was really tragic and shocking. And it's maturing in this beautiful way. I think not enough people are talking about Late Bloomer. It's on Crave. Highly recommend.
0: I've not yet watched season 3. I'm glad that you brought that up. Dalton Higgins, 30 seconds to you, pal. What do you got?
1: Yeah, totally. Rafa on Netflix. It's a 4-part docuseries. And, you know, I love tennis. Every birthday I go to the Rogers Open, you know, in Toronto and Montreal. And it just sort of taught, like, first of all, no too much spoiler alerts, but like the guy played like injured like for like the last decade. Like, it's crazy.
0: Yeah.
1: And, you know, that whole he was like just crazy, you know, again, no spoiler alerts, but he was injured like most of the time he played.
0: Yeah.
1: Novak Djokovic, you know, Roger Federer, that holy trinity, like they're all, you know, either retired or on their way out to retirement. It just sort of talks about that relationship amongst the three. So it is definitely worth checking out. Rafa.
0: I'm sold. And then Nico, 30 seconds to you, pal.
3: My friend Maris Kreisman has a list of books that you can find over at LitHub. The title of the column or the recommendation list is 40 Great New Books You Might Have Missed. She created this partially out of frustration of a certain vice president's book getting a lot of airtime and just frustrated a lot of good books don't get the same sort of appeal that these famous ones do that everybody kind of hates.
0: Yeah.
3: So she reached out to a lot of writers, myself included. I recommended a book.
0: Yeah.
3: Spoiler alert, my book is also recommended in there to sort of like put all my cards on the table. But it's if you want a summer read list, there it is.
0: Amazing. Nico Stratus, Michael Barclay, Dalton Higgins, I really appreciate your time and your reflections. Thank you guys so much. Really appreciate it.
4: Thank you.
3: Thanks for having us.
0: My name is El Amin. This is Commotion. Have a great day. Talk to you soon.
7: Thank you. It's 11:30. Good morning. I'm Tanara McLean from the CBC Edmonton Newsroom. Although we are bracing for even more heavy rain here in the capital region and central Alberta, parts of far northern Alberta are very hot and dry right now. The High Level and Fort McMurray forest areas are listed as very high to extreme wildfire risk. The amount of active wildfires in those regions more than doubled this week. Kyle Bullring is an Alberta Wildfire Information Officer.
8: That area is very dry. They didn't receive the same amount of rain as other places in the province. So the wildfire danger there was higher than other parts of the province. So it's not exactly unexpected.
7: Officials in that region are bracing for conditions to worsen in the coming days. At the moment, there are more than 50 active wildfires here in Alberta. At least five are considered out of control. And taking a closer look at the forecast, heat warnings are still in effect for a band across northern Alberta right now. And here in the capital region in central Alberta, we are bracing for a lot of rain this weekend. In Edmonton this afternoon, though, we will have some sunshine, windy conditions with a risk of a thunderstorm at 24 degrees. Tonight, windy, and that rain sets in with a low near 16. 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

0: the winner. Now here's a man ready to bridge the gap between pro and non, Steve Patterson.
1: Hey! Thanks, Graham. Hello, Canada. Welcome back to the Debaters. We're so happy to be back here in beautiful Charlottetown, Prince Edward Island. PEI, as you may know it. The big news in town, of course, is that the toll for the Confederation Bridge was reduced from $50 down to just $20. Listen to that response. This is great news for travelers, especially those who came over from New Brunswick when the bridge opened in 1997, spent all but their last $20, and have been trapped here ever since. You can afford to go home now, New Brunswick friends.

0: that was. We got ourselves a debate to plan or not to plan, and it's time now for the bare knuckle round. We're debating whether having a plan is superior to winging it. So really try to excel, or the audience's headspace may go Microsoft. Try to be the best on the plan, it, or at least avoid being vision bored. It's time to let the quips fall where they may, starting now.
1: I would like to point out that all of that was planned.
0: Right off the top of my head.
2: Graham, comedians are maybe one of the only groups who can truly wing it. You know, we have the skills, we have the experience, but the average person, he can't be trusted to wing it, you know? That's what happens when someone wings it at a funeral and then in the eulogy they end up quoting Shrek. You know, that's not...
1: Yeah, I invite you to wing it at my funeral. I think put you on the spot. Quick, what do you think of Graham? Do it. And if you quote Shrek, go for it. I truly would love to know that somebody at my funeral looked into my casket or... open or not, who knows? I've got no plans. And they just said, stop it, donkey.
2: Okay, that was a very bad Scottish accent. Also, PEI, both Graham and I are from Ontario. And I would never plan on buying a house here. But he might wing it and drive the prices up even more.
1: Or I might not. Who knows? You never know. That's the beauty of it.
0: All right. That's a good place to stop it. That was a good one. That was the bare knuckle round, everybody. It is time now for the firing line. In my hand, I have a list of questions on planning versus winging it, brought to you by Sculptors. Sculptors. It's always easier when you plan ahead. BrainZooming.com says you can prepare to wing it with these four steps. Visualize possible scenarios. Decide what you could reasonably prepare for. Put yourself in a calm state of mind. And finally, what? Nor.
2: Lose a debate in PEI.
0: All right. Good enough for a point. Graham Chittenden.
1: I was going to say, get a little bit drunk. But why can't it be both? Why can't it be both?
0: Somebody reads the crowd pretty quickly. BrainZooming.com says you can prepare to wing it, which is already stupid. Decide what you can prepare for, put yourself in a calm state of mind, and then go forth boldly and creatively. That's just the dumbest question we've ever had. Finish this book title by author Danny David, A Spontaneous Life, How I Mastered What? Nor?
2: Selling a book about nothing.
0: I like that. One official point. Graham Chittenden.
1: It's a trick question. He never finished that book. Grandmaster.
0: The title was A Spontaneous Life, How I Mastered the Subtle Art of Flow. I don't want to criticize a book. I like reading. That just, some books you can judge by the cover. And that's the firing line, everybody. We are cruising along to our final arguments here at the beautiful Confederation Center in PEI, and it's almost time for the audience to vote. But first, flying by the seat of his pants, here's winging its own wingman, Graham Chittenden.
1: To say everything must be planned is a huge slap in the face to a great majority of the unplanned children born on this planet. Yes. For everyone else, just focus on existing. Excessive planning is for monsters. Like in Canada, second-degree murder, the spontaneous kind. Minimum sentence of 10 years. First degree is 25, which means you get 10 years for killing someone and 15 for scheduling it. Yeah. execute serial killers, not plans. Thank you very much. Good night.
0: Woo! Graham Chittenden on Why Winging It's Good.
3: That one had a little bit of everything. Thanks, my friend. Now, here to tell us why she loves it when a plan comes together, let's hear again from Noor Hadidi.
2: Thank you, Steve. PEI, some of us just can't be trusted to wing it, you know? You got that one friend who goes to Costco, spends $400 on cheese and a kayak, you know? It's like, you wouldn't build your house without a blueprint, so why treat your life, your only life, with less care? And so, Steve, I say to you, be it resolved. We don't need more chaos. We need the people who show up prepared. Thank you.
3: Well done. Noor Hadidi, bringing it all around nicely. Well done, Norm. All right, ladies and gentlemen, it is time to vote. By applause, who agreed with Noor that the best laid plans are the best plans? Noor Hadidi. Nice love, the nice organized applause there. And how many of you agree with Graham's motto, if you're not winging, you're losing? Graham Chittenden. The PEI crowd has spoken. The winner is Graham Chittenden. Go ahead and wing it, everybody. Big hands for Graham Chittenden and Noor Hadidi.
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3: Hey, Charlottetown, I have a question for you. Are you ready to meet your next pair of debaters? Let's do it. This comic avoids people who eat oatmeal because he won't be lumped in with that crowd. Making his debater's debut, it's PEI's Sean Hogan. There he is. Sean Hogan, striding confidently across the stage to my right. And this comic named his children Patrick and SpongeBob because they're the pineapples of his eye. It's New Brunswick's James Mullinger.
5: Hey, Steve.
3: James Mullinger. Back with us. Your topic is one that we hope will take flight. Airports. Airports. Are the small ones just delightful? If any Charlottetown airport security staff are here tonight, you're very welcome. You're welcome here, but I am going to ask you to remove your shoes and belts and drink all your water while I creepily watch you. If you get it, you get it. And tomorrow at the airport, I'm gonna get it. Time now for a debate that will keep everyone laughing in an upright position. So, whereas they're easier to navigate, have more personable staff, and provide a less stressful atmosphere, be it resolved that small airports are a delight. Sean, you are arguing for this, please, my friend. You have 2 minutes, starting now, Sean Hogan.
5: Small airports are a delight. Just look, all you have to do, look at the online reviews for PEI's Charlottetown Airport. A facility so small, it feels like a wealthy person lets us use their airport. You're looking for less stressful atmosphere, are you? Well, Jeremy wrote this. He wrote, an elderly man drove me from the airport all the way to my hotel, but wouldn't accept any money. It was then that I realized that he wasn't even a cab driver. Oh, you're looking for easier to navigate. Well, how about this review from Marlene? Marlene wrote this. This airport had a luggage carousel that had a big number one on it, but it was the only one there. And finally, you're looking for more personable staff. That's what you want in your airport? Well, Linda wrote this. By far, the strangest flight experience of my life. We landed. It was pouring rain, but there was no rain cover when you got off the plane. I stepped out. An airport staff member looked at me and said, "You better run." Small airports may not always be cheaper, efficient, or provide basic needs. But they charmingly embody the character of a place that you're visiting. And charm always outshines chaos. And now to selflessly kiss up to CBC listeners, in the words of Stuart McLean, we're not big, but we're small. Thank you.
0: Nice job. Sean Hogan, on behalf of small airports. All right. Now, here to unload some emotional baggage around small airports, he's rolling up the sleeves. Let's hear it for James Mullinger.
6: Okay, I know a lot about this as a Londoner turned maritimer. Heathrow Airport has 115 gates, 5-star restaurants, and a crack squad of security experts that will ensure you arrive safely. Conversely, my local airport in St. John, New Brunswick has one gate. The security guard is also the barista, the pilot, and your taxi driver after the flight. At big airports, they confiscate your shampoo. At small airports, they borrow it. The flight board at Bathurst, New Brunswick Airport isn't even digital. It's a guy named Kevin who updates it with fridge magnets. Worst of all, and this is true, there is no bathroom on the plane from St. John to Halifax. And they don't tell you this. I had 4 pints of Gahan Lager at the airport. Jumped on the plane thinking I'll go to the loo on the plane. The pilot is there doing the safety instructions. Reveals there's no toilet. This bladder-busting journey was so catastrophically painful that the next time I took that flight, my wife insisted, and I did do this, that I wear a diaper. What small airports are doing to us. Thank you.
0: James Mullinger, on behalf of larger airports. Thank you, James. Time now for the bare knuckle round. We're debating whether small airports are a delight, so don't just stand by. Instead, bombardier your opponent with jokes. And really, pile it on. So don't check yourself. Just carry on. Starting now.
6: Listen, Sean and I met for lunch today at a restaurant that came highly recommended to us. It's named Budley's. This is true. We went for lunch at Budley's restaurant in Charlottetown Airport. And it became very clear to me that there are people dining at Budley's who are not flying anywhere. And Sean walked me through his extensive list of instructions that he gives to visitors flying into Charlottetown Airport for the first time.
3: Well, yeah, it's pretty extensive. I'll tell all of you, I tell people when you land, walk to the airport. This next part's really important. The sliding doors open. That's where I will be.
6: With any airport pickup, you need to have a Plan B location.
3: Well, we used to.
6: Yes, and then you got rid of that cow statue thing. Where the hell is Wowie?
0: All right, that's the bare knuckle round, everybody. Time now for the firing line.
3: In my hand, I have a list of questions on small airports brought to you by, and you're not going to believe this, Charlottetown Airport's restaurant, Budley. Budley. Why the potato capital of Canada didn't call it Spudley's is beyond me. It's right there. St. John's, Newfoundland's International Airport was crowned the best small airport in North America for 2024 by the Airports Council International, which determined the winner based on what? James.
6: Number of people who went there thinking they were going to St. John, New Brunswick.
3: Good hometown answer, buddy. I'm proud of you. Sean Hogan.
7: Service with a smile because you can't understand anything they're saying.
3: Incorrect, and I can't protect you when we go there.
7: I mean, you can't understand my relatives either.
3: Airports Council International determined the winner based on customer departure and arrival surveys. That's just how you do things. Charlottetown Airport's terminal expansion, which is expected to be completed by 2027, will include more counters, more space for lineups, and what else? James.
6: The return of Wowie the Cow.
3: Incorrect, but good callback. 2 points. Sean Hogan.
7: A more realistic completion date.
3: That's good. 3 point answer, Sean Hogan. It will include more counters, more space for lineups, and a larger lobby area. Hmm. You guys are just waiting around for a big place to wait around in. That's nice. All right, that's the firing line, everybody. It is almost time for our fabulous Confederation Center audience to place their votes. But first, here again with some more points against small airports that he hopes will land. Let's hear again from James Mullinger.
6: Listen. Less people, less planes, less to do. And yet everything is still even bloody slower. Even the doors are slow to open when you depart Charlottetown Airport. It's as if your doors have been set to say, slow down, buddy boy, you're not in Upper Canada now, you CFA. You know where most small airports are? America. Crucially, red state America. So a vote for small airports is a vote for Donald Trump. Think about your actions, Charlottetown. I love you, and we'll see you all at Budley's tomorrow for breakfast. Thank you.
3: Yeah. James Mullinger. Oh. Dirty pool, buddy. Dirty pool. The crowd's just very confused now. Now, here with his final boarding call to action for small airports, let's hear again for Sean Hogan.
7: Okay, big airports are stressful. You're at Toronto Pearson International. Your flight is canceled. Call your family. You're never seeing them again. You're at the PEI airport. Your flight is canceled. Oh, no. Order a second lobster roll. James should be arguing for small, simple airports, considering he now lives in New Brunswick, a province so basic I once heard an old lady describe it as, this place will be some nice once they finish it. Small airports are characters as part of a place's story. They're weird, they're flawed, but they feel human. They're the quirky details that make a story worth telling, and that story is a delight. Thank you.
3: Sean Hogan, everybody. Well played. Well played. That's it. Time to vote, audience, by applause. How many of you agreed with Sean's summary? The smaller the airport, the better. Sean Hogan. Listen to that crowd. Woo! All right. And who agreed with James' airport address that bigger is beautifuler? James Mullinger.
0: Nice support from both sides, but the winner for this one is the hometown kid, Sean Hogan. Small airports are great. Big hand for Sean Hogan and James Mullinger, everybody. Well, that's all for this week. I'm Steve Patterson saying if you are air traveling in the near future, I do hope it's in an airplane. I'll argue with you again soon, Canada. Good night.
4: The Debaters is created by Richard Side. This week's episode was produced by Nicole Callender, Chloe Edbrook, Dean Jenkinson, and Graham Clark, with continuity by Graham Clark, Diana Francis, and Gary Jones. Technical production by James Perella and Jean-Vieve Boudreau. Story editing by Gary Jones. With special thanks to Katie Ellen Humphreys, David Pride, George Sadie, and Emily Ferrier. Executive producer of CBC Radio Comedy is Lee Pitts. And thanks to everyone at the Confederation Center of the Arts Theater in Charlottetown.
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9: I am an actor, fresh out of theater school with big dreams and an even bigger drug habit. But things are pretty good. That is until my best friend is set up on a date with David Lee Roth. Yeah, from Van Halen. 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
10: I'm Jenny Howe, and we are well into the gardening season, but maybe your garden isn't doing so well. 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
11: This is the CBC Edmonton News. At 12 o'clock, it's 22 degrees in Edmonton. Good afternoon, I'm Ken Dawson. Here's what's making news this hour. Residents of Gibbons, Alberta, have voted to remain a town. 68.5% of the people living in the community, about 35 kilometers north of Edmonton, voted in favor. The other option was to dissolve and become a hamlet of Sturgeon County. The plebiscite was held as the town grapples with significant financial debt that puts it at risk of insolvency. Mayor Rick Henderson and the town's new council inherited more than $12 million in debt when they were elected in the fall of 2025. In a news release issued today, council says it has made significant progress toward long-term financial sustainability. A record-breaking weekend could be in store for Edmonton as more rain is expected to pummel the region. Environment Canada has issued an orange warning for Edmonton, St. Albert, and Sherwood Park. The agency says 40 to 70 millimeters of rain will fall in the area over the weekend. The CBC's Murnali Unshin has more from Environment Canada.
12: It's been a wet June. Yeah, I know.
13: Julian Corvo with Environment Canada says the region may be on track to breaking rainfall records for June. The all-time record for rainfall in Edmonton in June is 216 millimeters in 1914.
12: Just one system after another, and the systems have been coming from the Pacific and then like stalling out in the prairies, giving us like 2, 3, 4 days of rain at a time. So this is like maybe the third system that we're expecting this kind of weather.
13: Recorded rainfall for this June so far has exceeded 200 millimeters. Murnali Unshin, CBC News, Edmonton.
11: Japan is bracing for severe weather as two tropical storms are on track to cross paths. Torrential rain is already hitting parts of south and western Japan. 1 million people are being evacuated from their homes over the risk of landslides and severe flooding. Meantime, the heat wave gripping the UK and western Europe is edging to the east now, embracing Germany and Poland, among others. As Anna Cunningham reports, the intense heat is stretching health services to the limit.
14: Record temperatures are impacting not just the vulnerable, but also the healthy.
15: It is about a 50% increase in the number of 999 calls that we've been taking.
14: Jason Killis is the chief executive of the London Ambulance Service. On Wednesday, the service recorded its highest number of Category 1 emergency calls ever.
15: Patients in cardiac arrest who are continuously fitting, who have stopped breathing, those kind of really serious time-critical cases.
14: Physician Dr. Hilary Williams, Vice President at the Royal College of Surgeons, says the UK's healthcare system is creaking under this heatwave.
16: The NHS isn't built for extreme heat.
14: Dr. Williams says hospitals built in the 50s, 60s and 70s are struggling, many without air conditioning. In Paris, a statement from the head of Paris Police says we are reaching a saturation point in hospital facilities. Over 24 hours, Paris ambulance services reported four times more cardiac arrests than normal. Anna Cunningham, CBC News, London.
11: United Nations officials warn the window to find survivors in Venezuela is closing fast.
17: Top priority, search and rescue.
11: Jens Lorca with the UN Humanitarian Office says a global rescue effort is underway. Teams from all over South America and Europe have arrived in Venezuela. Twin earthquakes that struck the country Wednesday night have killed more than 900 people. Red Cross spokesperson Lois Pace says for survivors, the danger is far from over.
18: People left everything and nothing is functioning as it should. And so just ensuring that people can literally survive with those essentials is our priority on the ground.
11: Rescue efforts have been complicated by poor infrastructure and a lack of heavy machinery. Venezuela has long confronted economic challenges and a wide-ranging humanitarian crisis. Prime Minister Mark Carney has outlined his plan to renovate 24 Sussex Drive. What is now an uninhabitable wreck will be transformed into a renewed symbol of national heritage. Tom Perry has the details.
19: Today, our government is acting to renew this building.
20: Prime Minister Mark Carney says the time has come to finally repair and rebuild 24 Sussex Drive.
19: For years, many have agreed that 24 Sussex should be saved, but it was left to languish, and so the damage spread. And now it's in critical condition.
20: To save 24 Sussex, the government is launching a design competition. Canadian architects can submit plans, and a winner will be selected by a jury of experts overseen by the Royal Architectural Institute of Canada. To pay for the project, the Rideau Hall Foundation, a charitable organization with ties to the Governor General's office, will launch a national fundraising drive. Donations will be accepted from Canadian citizens, permanent residents, and from philanthropic organizations, but not from corporations, and the list of donors will be made public. Tom Perry, CBC News, Ottawa.
11: Checking weather, increasing cloudiness this afternoon, a few showers beginning late this afternoon, a risk of a thunderstorm, up to 24, showers ending late this evening, 16 overnight, and then rain tomorrow, heavy at times, with a high of 18, a 60% chance of showers on Sunday.
10: It's Friday, and we're taking your gardening questions. I'm Jenny Howe. This is Alberta at Noon. Our summer gardening series continues 1 hour every Friday. Your open line questions for our gardening experts. Jim Hole is with us this week. Jim is a horticulturalist and arborist. Call in now with all of your growing questions. 1-866-468-4422, 1-866-468-4422, alberta@noon@cbc.ca. Do you have a plant that's puzzling you? Or maybe you're trying to grow something new. Jim Hole is here to help. 1-866-468-4422, 1-866-468-4422, alberta@noon@cbc.ca. If you want to email in. Hello, Jim. How are you this afternoon?
21: Jenny.
10: Good to see you, because I have that luxury here on Zoom. So, Jim, I want to start things off with hanging baskets and containers. You right. pick them up at the start of the season. They look lovely. But how do you keep them looking full and healthy as we carry on through the growing season?
21: Right. I mean, that's the challenge. You get that hanging basket. It looks great. Beautiful flowers on there. And same with, you know, the potted containers on the back deck. You have to remember that they need some maintenance. So typically deadheading, if you've got hanging baskets, you get the flowers coming out, and then some may go to seed, and it kind of slows the flowering down. So you have to remove or deadhead those flowers. Pinching's another term. I did have somebody who literally thought, just pinch it. No, pinch means removal. Remove those, that old growth on there, and then they'll come through for you nicely. also maintaining the water hanging baskets. We've had a lot of rain, but then a lot of people get into a false sense of security because they, it's raining and it's getting into the baskets. So oftentimes it's not getting, it's getting shedded off there, and same with the containers. So the rule of thumb is water, and when you water, water heavy. And then the trick is, when do you water next?
1: Yeah.
21: So you stick your finger in. If it's a bit moist, okay, leave it. If it's getting dry, then soak it again. And don't forget the fertilizer, because they've got a very limited root zone space. And you don't need anything too fancy. A lot of people use triple 20 because it's easy to remember, does a good job once a week. That'll take care of it. And then you're set to go for the season.
1: I never thought about fertilizing hanging baskets. I always think of it as, I'm going to pick this up. This is low maintenance, aside from the deadhead, which frankly I find kind of fun, but like, put it up, it's good.
21: Yeah, well, the challenge there is a lot of plants in a very small space. And unlike your garden, where water nutrients move in throughout the soil, you've only got that very limited root zone there, very limited amount of nutrients in there. So you've got to make sure that you typically, again, once a week, that's good. That'll get you through the season. It'll look great right to the end.
1: Now, as far as watering goes, like, how often should you do it? Because I have always felt when I water my hanging baskets, I'm like, I'm good for a while, but I find that when I go to do it again often, it, like, the basket is really light.
21: Right. I know. That's, well, actually, that's a good gauge too. So if you soak them down and you can reach up to your hanging basket, kind of lift it. And if it comes out of the hook real quick, that's way too dry. But if you lift it and you go, oh, it's pretty good. It feels pretty moist and heavy, then you're okay. But again, water to saturation, let it dry down, stick your finger in there, see if it's moist. And if it's not, soak it again. And if you have the really hot weather, you're going to be doing it more than once a week for sure.
1: Does there come a point with your hanging baskets or containers where maybe you've just let them go too much? Like, is there a point where they're too far gone? They cannot bounce back.
21: Yeah, you can see definitely you'll see them when they've wilted right down. And it depends on different varieties you have in there, but they'll wilt right down. They can get to the point where, yeah, they won't recover. But the good news is that when you see some initial wilting, you've got some time. You can get the water into them and they will recover, but you just got to not let them get past that breaking point, so to speak.
1: Right. I'll try to remember that. So we are taking questions all afternoon. All your gardening questions. Jim Hole is with us for the whole hour. You can call in 1-866-468-4422. You can email alberta@noon@cbc.ca. And we are going to go to the lines right now. We have Sally ready. Sally is calling from Edmonton this afternoon. Hi, Sally.
2: Hi.
1: What's your question for Jim?
2: Flea beetles. I have started about 2 years ago, and now they seem to be out of control, and I can't get any seedlings to survive because they're getting eaten. My question is, if next year I just forego having a vegetable garden and tarped it, would that interrupt the life cycle enough that then I could have a fresh start?
21: Right. So if you look at, there's really two main flea beetle problems. The one you see in your cruciferous plants, like your cabbage, cauliflower, broccoli, and they go crazy over the transplants or new seedlings that come up, and then you lose the crop. Then you've got tuber flea beetle, which attacks potatoes. I think you're probably looking at your cabbage, cauliflower, and broccoli, but really we don't have the pesticides to treat them with. So that's off the table. What do you do now? If you like that crop, I've talked to a number of people that just, they cover their crop right over with a fabric that allows light to penetrate through, because they've kind of given up on trying to fight them, because you really can't, because they're tiny. We don't have the pest control products. I've seen that too with cabbage worm. One lady that I know very well who just covers over the cabbage with this fabric that allows light penetration. Doesn't look the best. But if you're desperate to grow those flea beetle prone plants, that is likely going to be your solution.
2: But if my garden is, you know, consistently over the last, is it not in this, like, are they not there? Right. If I cover it, am I not just trapping them in there with everything?
21: Right. So what you want to do is rotate, if you can, rotate out of that spot. So if you have the flea beetle any of those crops like the cabbage, cauliflower, broccoli, if you can at least move them a bit, then you'll have better results because they do overwinter in the soil and they do pop up in the springtime. Are you going to have 100% control? Eh, probably not, because you might trap a few inside there. But if you can just move your crop a bit, the flea beetles don't migrate a long ways away from the plant. So if you can move it a bit, hopefully, then you can likely have better success.
2: Okay. And so, like I was reading diatomaceous earth and like none of the and neem oil, but they didn't seem like that was a very useful solution.
21: Diatomaceous earth won't work at all. The other thing too, on the, you mentioned neem oil. Keep in mind, neem oil is not a registered pest control product in Canada. So when you get neem oil, it could be anything. So it's not really for application in backyards. And again, I'd just be looking at tarping, putting something over the top. And also too, if you can delay sowing the seed too, a lot of times the flea beetles pop up and then now you do lose some time, but then they'll kind of be through their cycle. So that can be another additional thing to consider.
2: Do they really like bok choy?
21: Well, they like anything in that. If you look in that cabbage family, bok choy's in there, that cruciferous family, they love every single one of those crops. And the damage can range from little bullet holes in their shot holes to complete devastation of the plant. So, yeah, no, they really like bok choy. They love it, just like we do.
1: Sally, good luck with your flea beetles and all your cruciferous vegetables this summer. We are going to go to the lines and talk to Susan. Susan calling in from Camrose. Hi, Susan. What's your question for Jim?
5: Hi, I'm just wondering why my hasscap bushes are not yielding any fruit.
21: Have they been in for a new crop this year? You've had them for a few years or which?
5: I've had them for a few years. And I didn't even see any blossoms on them. So
21: right. So you may have had some. Now, they are tough. They're really cold hardy. But keep in mind, too, they require cross-pollination. You need two different varieties of the hascap to get the pollination. Just one's not going to do it. Sometimes they've grafted on the other one onto the hascap. They've tried that. It seems to be reasonably successful. But having other hascap that bloom at the same time and to ensure you get the cross-pollination is going to be important. And don't worry about pruning out dead wood and stuff too. And they're very cold tolerant. They're super tough. But pollination may be the issue there.
5: Okay, because I have them in two different locations. And I have no idea what variety they are because I've just been given them from a friend. So we had multiple beautiful bushes. And the one location that there was a lot of blossoms, but there's no fruit on those. And then the older patch had very few blossoms. I'm kind of at a quandary here. As far as cross-pollination, how close do those bushes need to be? Do they need to be right next to them?
21: Yeah, sorry. If you're in the same yard, you're good. And so if you don't know what your hascap cultivar or variety is right now, go and get another two just so that you can be ensured you're going to have some cross-pollination. But when you say that they flowered and no fruit, that really strikes me that you got a pollination problem. And if your neighbors don't have any or none in the neighborhood, you're going to have to put some more in that are of different varieties.
5: I'm out in the country, so no possibility at all of anything coming from neighbors. Okay, so just go into a nursery and just get two different varieties. So just one of each, would that be enough?
21: You don't know what you have there. At least if you get two different ones, then you're still going to have the opportunity for them to cross. So just get a couple if you can, different varieties.
5: Okay. My second question, is it too late to divide hostas?
21: They're out full now. So will you set them back? Yeah, they will suffer a bit. They're super tough. If you can delay it and do it even in the fall or the very early spring, fall is a great time to do it. just leave them. But when you do start chopping them now, aesthetically, they don't look that great either, right? You chop them and move them. They will still grow, no question, but I think you're gonna lose some ornamental value there by doing it now.
5: Okay, well, thanks a lot for your help. Have a good day.
21: You're welcome. Bye.
1: Thanks so much, Susan. We are taking your calls for the next 45 minutes or so on gardening. Call in 1-866-468-4422. What questions do you have for our horticulturalist, Jim Hole? We are going to go back to the phone lines. We have a call from Colin in Edmonton. Colin, how are you doing?
6: Hello. I'm fine, thank you.
1: What do you have for Jim?
6: Hi, Jim. I've got something that's appeared after the rain on one rose bush, and it's bright orange. It's like a clump, and it doesn't, like, you can't remove it easily just with your fingers. Just wondering right. What it is and what's the treatment.
21: Yeah, that would be rose rust. You see that orangey looking, and it's just the perfect timing for it because we got all those rains, and then you start to get the rust coming out. You're down to this. You're down to removal of any of the foliage on there that has the rust. Just get it out of there. The thing is, when you see the rust forming on there too, you have a bit of a window before it kind of bursts out and sends spores everywhere. And it may be at that point now, but I would still take out that foliage. Don't put it in. Don't leave it out there. Take it, remove it. And the good news of the rust is if you get it early, you can get pretty decent control on there. So, but again, like I say, this has been perfect conditions for the rust, that heavy rain, and now they're coming on like crazy.
6: Rust usually appeared on the bottom of the leaves. This is all on the top.
21: Yeah, it's on top, yeah. Yeah, so you could. Now, the one other thing to keep in mind, if you look on the top, if it's more reddish, you could have mites underneath that cause the bubbling on the top. But take the leaves off, have a look. If you see kind of the bubbling on the top, it's likely mites that are doing that. And if you see it's kind of an orangey, really more distinct orange with a kind of a bulge cap on there, then that's the rust. Regardless, take them off.
6: Perfect. Thank you.
21: You're welcome.
1: All right. Thanks for your call, Colin. And now we are going to look at an email. This is from Jennifer in Edmonton, who writes, I have an Armstrong maple that has a completely dead branch on one side and brown spots / streaks on the leaves on the same side. There was also a lot of crown dieback this year. An arborist guessed that it might be anthracnose. I don't know if I'm saying that right. And that a fungal treatment could be used next spring. Thoughts on that?
21: Yeah, so anthracnose means kind of black. It's a black growth on the tree there. I would think it's more of an issue with having dieback over a winter. And really, my gut feeling is it's going to be more of a pruning issue than anything. When you talk about treating it, you really can't go to treat for anthracnose. There's not a chemical out there that that you can buy to do that. Having said that, the arborists have access, professional arborists have access to other products. So if you're going with an arborist, they'll probably say, okay, let's just wait a bit here. I'll come check it out. You've got this particular problem and I can do something about it. But normally what happens is everybody waits till late. At that point, spray is not going to work. You're going to have to go with leaf removal, branch removal. But again, if the person has an arborist, talk to the arborist and then see what they have to say. Tackling trees too and pruning yourself, depending on the size of the tree, can be a little dangerous. So let them do it.
1: Okay. Is this a second part of the email that I missed? There is a second part of the email that I missed. But I think you answered it. Is there anything I could do before next year besides trimming the dead branches back? Should I get a soil test to confirm? If so, how do I go about doing that? Thank you so much. Always love to hear your voice and expertise on the show. So I missed that back part, Jim, about if there's anything to be done before next year besides trimming dead branches, soil testing.
21: Take out the dead branches, get them, out of the garden. And that's the best bet. Soil testing, you're kind of relegated more to nutrients and pH. If you haven't seen any problem with your tree other than you got this black looking fungal growth, that's not related to the soil. So you'd be kind of wasting your money on a soil test there. But take out any leaves, foliage not looking good. And again, inspect in the springtime and then have the arborist come perhaps and then do some further investigation on it.
1: Okay, great. I hope that answers your email, Jennifer. We're going to go back to the lines and talk to Travis. Travis is phoning from Calgary. Hi, Travis.
3: Hi, Jenny. Thanks so much for taking my call. And Jim, you're doing a great job so far, really enjoying all the perspective. My question is, so I have a raspberry bush in the backyard, and I thought the way to best care for these raspberry bushes was to cut the stalks down at the end of the season so that they would, you know, overwinter better. But this past fall and winter, I didn't do anything. I was too busy with the little guy or son. And so come the spring here, everything's flowered. I was back there just this morning, and the bush itself is producing like crazy. So is it best to actually leave kind of stalks intact for raspberry bushes and just let the plant do its thing every year?
21: So the vast majority of raspberries have a cycle where they produce the first year what's called a primocane, and that comes up, no flowers, no fruit. Then that goes dormant over the winter. That same cane becomes a floricane the following year, where it will now produce the raspberries. So if you've removed that growth on there, like after they fruit, you just take them right out, right to ground level. So it looks like you've done the right thing. And then this year's primocane is next year's floricane. One thing to look at too, for really good yield and bigger berries, try to get about 10 canes per square meter. So you take a step one way and a step the other way, square that off, that's your density. And the reason for that, for doing that, is you get better fruit, better production, fewer diseases. But I think you've done things right because you've taken out the canes that were the floor canes from the past year, and now you got a bunch of these the floor canes from last year that are now coming up, and you've got probably a good distribution of good primocanes and floor canes in there.
3: Makes sense. And real quick follow-up question, I heard that if you put coffee grounds in the soil for raspberry bushes, would that help its growth, like a alternative to a fertilizer?
21: No. So okay, yeah, I think, you know what it is? I think we all drink coffee and it becomes this miracle product that I don't know. It's just, it's funny. But having said that, you know, coffee grounds, sure, put some in there. They become organic matter. They will need to be broke. So they have to be broken down by microbes and then nutrients are released. So throwing a few coffee grounds in there, go right ahead. I'd rather see you put it out in the garden and in the garbage, but there's not going to be any miraculous product. But yeah, put it out there. Sure.
3: Thank you so much.
21: You're welcome.
1: Thanks for the call, Travis. That is disappointing to hear about coffee grounds. I thought they were like the miracle item to make every plant grow.
21: I think we have our coffee in the morning. We stare at these coffee grounds and go, oh, they got to do something miraculous, right? But again, I'm not saying it's bad.
1: Right.
21: I'm just saying that it's organic matter. It's like other plant material. It has the microbes break it down, release nutrients. So in the end, yes, it is beneficial. Don't throw it in the garbage. Put it in the garden.
1: Just temper your expectations.
21: Yes, I guess. Exactly.
1: We are taking your calls this afternoon about gardening. Jim Hole is here, our gardening expert, to help you out. The number is 1-866-468-4422. We are going to take another call before we head to the news. We are talking next to Terry. Terry phoning in from Beaver Lodge. Hi, Terry.
7: Hello.
1: What's your question for Jim?
7: Question for Jim is trying to grow organic carrots. It's been a few years, had decent success. This year, the organic carrots are not coming up. They've been in well over a month, about or so, and not seeing them coming up. So I'm wondering if there's a problem of some sort, and if there's something I can do to enhance them. The rest of the garden's all up, not the carrots.
21: Yeah, carrots normally, I mean, if you put them, we had hundreds of acres of carrots in the old days, and we would package them up. We'd plant them early in the springtime when there's, you know, good moisture. You can plant in April, no problem. Doesn't matter if it snows, still going to be good. Typically what happens is you sow them, and it may be unlucky enough to hit a dry spell, and then they they initiate the sprout and then they die off. I do like using seed tape for home gardens where the carrot seeds put in the tape and it just seems like get better germination. But you're not too, you could still put a round in if you want to. It's going to be, you know, they're frost tolerant. It'll push them into late, you know, to early fall, but you'll still get carrots. Really, the main thing that I've found over many years of doing it is having that soil moisture correct, not sowing them too deep, too. There's a temptation to put them in deep. And if you do that, not going to make it. But they're normally a very reliable crop. So, but again,
0: this year, you know, we made sure we didn't seed them too deep. And we've had sufficient moisture. We had several bouts of a little rain shower, so it should be perfect growing conditions. The rest of the garden's loving it. But yeah, I just kind of can't figure that one out.
21: Well, you've done everything right on the sowing and the moisture, you have to look at the seed quality too. Could it be seed that's just older seed potentially? That could be an issue. You can't tell. So just chalk it up to experience, put some more in and have at her again for this year if you can get a hold of some.
0: Yes. Thanks, Jim, so much.
21: You're welcome.
1: Thanks for your call, Terry. And Jim, just on the subject of carrots, and I'm jumping ahead to harvesting time. Is it true? I've heard that if carrots go through a frost, then they're sweeter when you harvest them. Is that true?
21: Well, it's more the cool weather. But as you get towards the later in the season, they can take the cold temperatures. They do seem to accumulate a bit more sugar. So yeah, every time you get them early in the season, they haven't accumulated enough. And they're kind of a little bit off.
1: Yeah.
21: Later in the fall when you harvest them, yeah, they're great.
1: Okay, so leave your carrots in, my friends. And we want to know what other questions you have for Jim Hole. We are going to keep this conversation going through the next half hour. Give us a call, 1-866-468-4422, alberta@noon@cbc.ca. And now we are going to head for a CBC News update with Ken Dawson. Hi, Ken.
4: Hi there. Good afternoon. Sherritt International is shutting down operations at its refinery in Fort Saskatchewan. After running out of the feed inventory it receives from its Moa mine in Cuba, the company says the shutdown will continue until mining and processing activities at Moa resume and the refinery feed pipeline is rebuilt. Operations at Sherritt's Moa joint venture in Cuba were paused earlier this year as that country faced fuel shortages since the U.S. cut off access to oil from Venezuela in January. Russian-occupied Crimea has declared a state of emergency to deal with the aftermath of Ukrainian attacks. Moscow's installed governor says the declaration will help deal with the economic challenges the region is facing. Ukraine has recently stepped up its drone attacks on energy facilities in the annexed territory and across Russia. The drone campaign is worsening fuel shortages, leading to long lines at gas stations, and it has led to an exodus of tourists from Crimea, a popular Black Sea vacation spot. Taking a look at weather for Edmonton, increasing cloudiness this afternoon, a few showers beginning late this afternoon, a risk of a thunderstorm, today's high up to 24, showers ending late this evening, cooling to 16 overnight, rain tomorrow, heavy at times, a high of 18, a 60% chance of showers on Sunday with a high of 20 degrees. We could see 40 to 70 millimeters fall through the weekend in the Edmonton region. For Calgary, a severe thunderstorm watch in effect currently. Increasing cloud this afternoon as it warms up to 22. A good chance of evening and overnight showers and a wet for the weekend as well. Showers in 20 tomorrow. Rain at 16 on Sunday. Right now in Calgary, it's 19. In Edmonton, 22 degrees.
1: That's some tough gardening weather for the weekend, Ken.
4: Unless you're dressed for it. Yeah. I think you're going to have to get a bit of a break this weekend.
1: There you go. Just kick back. Thanks so much for that, Ken. That was Ken Dawson with the CBC News Update. I'm Jenny Howe. This is Alberta at Noon, and it's Friday, so that means we are Talk taking your questions about gardening. Jim Hole is with us until the end of the show. Jim is a horticulturalist and arborist. Call in with your questions. 1-866-468-4422. 1-866-468-4422. You can email alberta@noon@cbc.ca. And speaking of email, Jim, we're going to take one now from, this is from Jean in Bowness in Calgary. And Jean says, I'm considering planting a couple of fruit-bearing shrubs between a fence and sidewalk. The space is just over 2 feet wide and very long. Is there a small hascap that would do well there? Also considering raspberry canes. What would you suggest? Love Fridays at noon over the summer.
21: Well, I mean, if you

0: will do great in there. Again, make sure you have two different varieties of HASCAP.
1: So it sounds like depends on whether Gene wants things to grow up or things to grow out.
0: Yeah, how much you like to eat.
1: I guess too, hey?
0: That's very important.
1: All right, hope that answers your question, Gene. We're going to go back to the lines and take a call from David. David is calling us from Edmonton this afternoon. Hi there, David.
2: Hi, Jenny. Thanks very much for taking my call, and good afternoon, Jim.
0: Hi, David.
1: What's
2: question regards Evans cherries. We put in two trees about 6 years ago. We used to get some really good crop, made jams, juices, fruit leathers, that sort of thing. And then we started noticing about year seven, we started seeing the fruit maggot. And it got to the point where we just can't harvest the fruit anymore. We put nets down underneath with the thought that it stops the little fly from coming out of the ground, burrowing into the cherry and then dropping back down after it's gorged itself. Are there any things, any chemicals that one can use, or though we don't really want to use them, but, or is there any other method for trying to get rid of those maggot flies?
0: Yeah, it's really tough. I mean, you'll see it on there's a cherry maggot, and you'll see little what they call an overposition hole on there. You can tell that they've been in there because they'll leave a scar and lay an egg in there. It's a challenge. I know with the apple maggot, kind of the same principle. People will cover their apples with even a nylon stocking to prevent them from getting in. As far as your selection of insecticides to use, we're basically down to pretty much one, and it's really about timing, and it's not easy to do. So there isn't a great treatment for it. I would say that what you should do is look at and maybe applying some of the permethrin-based products if you do want to spray, and that would have to occur kind of after they flower. And then they'll start to develop. And then when they're kind of becoming a different color, that's when the cherry maggot gets in there. So if you time it out there, that's not a bad way to go. But it depends if you want to spray. And the permethrin-based products can be quite effective. But again, it's a choice. And beyond that, you just have to live with it if you have them come in there. On the ground, you could cover the ground all over the place, but they still fly in. So it's not like you're really doing too much there. And having all kinds of fabric on the ground is not the way to go. I wish there were better solutions. Commercial production is different. Backyard gardens, very limited in what you can use. And also the equipment. You don't have everything that the professionals have to do the treatments. So it is tough. I wish I had a great solution for you, but it's just going to have to be kind of live with it and remove. One thing you can do is anything with a scar on it, on the fruit, remove it and just get rid of it. Because that's where they're going to drop down from that point into the ground, but you can still have them coming in from the neighbors too. So that's
2: we clipped all of the fruit back, just for the hope that we bagged it and garbage, put it in the garbage, hoping that sort of can kill a cycle. But we'll see. Right now the fruit is green. It's sort of hard oblong fruit. They haven't really started opening up yet. So I guess at this point, all you're saying is we could try pyrethrin type products. Not a great fan of that, but I guess we can just, or we just live with it.
0: Yeah, you can. And when you're applying anything, read the label. Check it out. See what it says. That's just to make sure that you're applying it correctly and, considering all the aspects of it. But yeah, I think you might have to be looking at more of a just tolerance removal and hopefully cross your fingers and you can get some decent fruit off it.
2: We just leave them for the birds. Enjoy the flowers in the spring and leave the fruit for the birds.
0: Yeah, maybe.
2: Thank you very much, Jim. Really appreciate your time.
0: You're welcome.
1: Thanks for that call, David. May you have a bountiful cherry season this year. We are going to stay in Edmonton where we're going to talk to Marianne. Marianne is on the line right now. Hi there.
3: Hi. I have a question. I have a dilemma.
1: Oh.
3: We've been in our house for 40 years, and we moved in with, they were newer apple trees, but they were established apple trees, and they have bloomed every year. I mean, every single year. Some years they were so heavy that we had to prop up

0: the branches. This year, not a blossom, not anything. Same with, we have a, it's called a, some kind of a fancy cherry that just blooms and doesn't produce any fruit in the front as well. And our yard is dead. There are no birds. There are no insects. There is nothing. So I'm thinking that our neighbors, we have new neighbors just moved in next door. Maybe they have sprayed. What I want to know is there any hope for next year?
1: Yeah, if the tree is healthy, they can. So if it's apples, they need to be cross-pollinated. So you need another apple variety near, you know, that doesn't have to be in your yard, but nearby. There is also potential where people have removed other apples and there's, you know, there's you don't have a pollen, another apple to pollinate that your apple tree there. Cold weather can definitely harm the blossoms. So you're not getting any flowering there, but I wouldn't give up on it. I mean, the one thing you can do is if you've got people that have apples that are flowering, good thing to do is you can say, hey, can I collect a couple of cuttings off there, stick it in some water. And this happens, a lot of people do this, hang it from the trees so that the bees can go and visit that particular flower and then onto yours and cross-pollinate it. But I mean, if the bees aren't flying too, that's another thing. So it just depends. There's different factors there that could be contributing to the fact you haven't got the plant or the apple producing fruit.
0: Yeah, it's such a shock because we have birds that usually nest in the backyard. We have no birds. We have no bees. We have nothing. Absolutely like a desert, except for you know the stuff that we've planted.
1: Yeah, that the apple pollen's very sticky, heavy pollen, and you need good pollinizers like the other trees, a little cross, and the bees to transport the pollen to your trees. So I guess maybe cross your fingers, hope for next year. But one thing you can do, you can also, if you're into it, you can even graft onto the apple tree another variety of apple so you can get cross-pollination. And if push comes to shove, you can actually go and do your own pollinating, do the job of what the bees do if you do see flowers popping out. A little bit tedious, but if you're desperate for apples, it's a way to go.
0: There were no blossoms.
1: Yeah, nothing. So you could have cold damage. That could have been a problem too.
2: Well, Marianne, I wish you an oasis in your backyard. I hope some of what Jim said helped. Go ask if you can take some pollen from another apple tree. We are going to take a call from Sharon now. Sharon is in Edmonton as well, a popular place for gardening. Hi there, Sharon.
3: Hi. Can you hear me?
2: I can. What's your question for Jim?
3: We have a plum tree, and it's three grafts, three different varieties of plum. And it's been in the ground about 10 years. 9 or 10 years. It blooms every year and it has never had a plum on it.
1: Right. Yeah. Again, plums like apples, you need cross pollination. And are you growing a Pemina plum or do you know which variety you've got in there?
3: Well, I thought that was the point that because it's three grafts of three different plum varieties on one tree. That they would cross-pollinate each other. It's been so long, I do not recall what the three varieties are, but I believe one of them was probably either a Brook Gold or a Brook Red.
1: Right. So the thing is, what I found is that with the plums, we grew Pemina on the farm, and they were great, and other plums are great, but they're never super reliable because they come out, if they start to bloom early, and you get the heavy frost, you're done for the year. Nothing you can do about it. And so you have to look at it. So you want to have a situation where they're blooming, if you can get the right variety, a bit later, but then not experience that frost because it takes them out every single time. I would say in the Pemina, we get a few every year, some years heavy, but a lot of years not too much. We're just not in plum country. So, you know, it's a bit of a gamble, but when they come through, It's worth the wait.
3: And we had great plums every year for 20 years in Fort McMurray. And yeah, this is a new thing relatively for us. And I believe it was a Burke Gold is what we had there.
1: Yeah. It sounds right. They're good varieties too. And again, you can grow them up there, obviously. And it's just a matter of, again, if we have those dips in the weather and the temperature, and that can cause some problems. And obviously you had a good something to pollinate it, and you had good activity by bees and other insects. So I think it's just, again, a matter of fingers crossed for next year.
3: Okay. So is the fact that there's three grafts and three different varieties, that's not good enough for cross-pollination? Do I need to plant another plum tree?
1: It should be good. No, if they're grafted on there, you should be good. If they're coming on at the same, they're flowering at the same time, so there can be cross. And if you've got those, they're already different cultivar, excuse me, variety, you should be pretty good. So what the limitations would be, the cold, if it's cold, the bees aren't flying. It's raining a lot, so the bees can't pollinate. You can look at transferring by hand with a brush. If you've got them on there, do hand pollination. Works good.
3: Yeah.
1: Give that a shot.
3: All right. Thanks for your help. Welcome.
2: Thanks for your call, Sharon. We are going to take an email now from Rita, who says, I currently have in my garden Evans cherry, pear, apple, Saskatoon, red currants, gooseberry trees/plants. I am moving in September and I want to take as much or give these away. What is the best way to move and or transplant them? Is there a better time of year to do this?
1: Yeah, when they're dormant. So they've gone into dormancy. You've got a window there in the fall, we can move them. They're not under stress. You want to take a good size root ball. And when you take them, I'm assuming I'm going to store them over winter somewhere. I'm assuming, because I don't know, maybe they can plant it right back into another garden. But if not, you're going to have to keep them over the wintertime, keep them cold. If you can do that, if you can't, they're going to start to leaf out and not be good. And make sure you keep that soil moist, not wet. They haven't got foliage on, so not losing moisture that way. But that, if that root ball dries out, they're done. So you can do it. Just have to pay attention to that, keeping the soil moist, storing them under cool conditions, or transplanting them in the fall. If you can do that, far better, because over winter storage is tough. But obviously worth it. You got a lot of, sounds like really cool and interesting and precious plants, so you don't want to lose them.
2: Wow, that is tricky business, that transplanting, hey?
1: It is tricky, yeah, and it's just about proper preparation. You know, with the material that you're transplanting, you just want to make sure you get the good soil in there, you have a good size root ball, make sure you put the soil back in, make sure you water it in, and you do all that, you're in pretty good shape.
2: There you go. I hope that helps, Rita. We are going to head back to the phones in Calgary, where we're going to hear from Rosemary. Rosemary, hello.
4: Hello. I'm so happy that I was able to get on mine.
2: Oh, so good.
4: I bought two rose bushes at Costco, and they've started to leaf, and the leaves have holes in them, and I'm wondering if it's aphids or something else.
1: Do they look like they've been cut out from the edges? Or is it kind of a clear
4: from inside? And my husband said he thought it was aphids.
1: Okay, so if you have aphids, the leaves stay on there. There's something called a rose slug that feeds on the bottom, leaves kind of a window on there. There's a rose weevil that goes after the buds. And those are likely the ones that could create some problems. The last one is the leaf cutter bee. And that's a good beneficial bee. It cuts out chunks on your leaf, won't hurt the rose. And you just enjoy the fact that they're actually taking those chunks out to rear their young. So those are the main insect pests you could be seeing on there. Could be other diseases too, but I don't know. What does it look like to you? Does it look like any one of those things that I described, or?
4: Well, I think it's like a perfectly, almost perfectly round or oval shaped hole in the leaf.
1: Perfect. That's your leaf cutter bees.
4: Well,
1: yeah, that's good. That's a good thing.
4: I did spray it with insect repellent, not insect repellent, insect.
1: No. Don't do it. If it's leaf cutter beads, do not spray anything. I'll let them. They will make a few notches in there, and they will move on, and your shrub will be none the worse for wear. So you do not want to kill off the leaf cutter bees. Just let it be. That's your best bet.
2: Thanks so much for your call, Rosemary. And lucky you, you got some bees. We're going to move on to an email from Michael in Calgary, who says, we have had lots of fights with ants, but now we have an unusual one. We have a greenhouse and now have an ant colony and need to know if it's possible to somehow get rid of the entire colony or move it. Any advice is appreciated.
1: Right. So if you know, you can see where the colony is, it's in the, you know, in the greenhouse in the ground there. One thing that has been pretty darn successful is boiling water, right? You take out, for a typical ant colony, you need about 8 liters of boiling water. Now that's kind of a typical, that doesn't mean that's the ideal amount. You may have to put more in there, but if it were me, that'd be my first strategy. I'd get a bunch of kettles. I'd pour that water in there, see if I could kill them off.
2: Ruthless.
1: Yeah, that's a good way to go. The other treatment that you'll find is where people have ants is you have to get them to take in this. It's a combination of a borax and a sugar, so they come available as a commercial product. And the thing about that is better to get the commercial product, because if you have too much borax in there, the ants will reject it. So they'll take it back to the colony, feed the colony, and kill the colony off that way too. It's a bit of a longer process. So there's two options there. One thing I have done at times, the old Ross root feeder that you use for watering your trees, I've shoved them down to an ant colony and just turned the hose on. They didn't seem like it too much that way. But
2: so no moving the colony, only obligerating the colony is what I'm hearing.
1: Obliterating the colony, yeah. After causing the ants or causing a problem, you don't have much choice.
2: Right? Okay.
1: But on that note, if they're a minor problem, I'm going to leave them. But if they're causing major problems, yeah. Try the boiling water first.
2: All right. There you go, Michael. Get your kettles boiling. We are going to talk to Matt now on the phone. Matt is calling in from Fort McMurray. Hi there, Matt.
5: How's it going?
2: Good. Thanks. What question do you have for Jim?
5: I'm going to keep this really short. My question is it too late to put potatoes in the ground?
1: You're talking now to the junior. You're going to have small potatoes at the end of the season, because they'll go in, they'll come up. So you're going to be pushing it. By the time you hit September, you're going to be pushing right till the frost. You can go with early varieties. Warba is, but you got to be able to find them too. Warba is the earliest variety. Norland is a really reliable variety, but Warba is early. Warba doesn't keep though. It's meant for kind of boiling and eating, but not baking or storage. But you're kind of on the edge. What you're going to see as you get to September, if you have a longer season, you'll get smaller potatoes towards the end. But you know what? If you got the space, it's worth the gamble, because you just don't know what the seasons are going to bring. But you've got end of June, July, August, into September. So you should have time to get at least some decent size ones. Norland is earlier. Don't go with Russet Burbank. They're the big baking potatoes. They're not going to, yeah.
5: No, but the main reason I called in is because I wanted to say that basically you're David Attenborough without a British accent.
1: Yeah, I'm almost as old as him too now, I think so. Thank you. You guys I'll take that as a compliment. Thanks.
2: Thanks, Matt. Good luck with your little wee potatoes. An email now from Jennifer, who says, I have had my lawn aerated, power raked, and fertilized once. Watered it, but it did not make a difference. Still have a lot of yellow patches. I noticed that everyone else on my street also doesn't have good lawns. Maybe a common issue. Any ideas what the problem might be? Thanks.
1: Yeah, what you have to look at it is that if it's happening in patches or if it's just the entire lawn, then entire lawn means that it's something fundamental, like, you know, maybe not enough nutrients in there or water. If it's patches, now you could be talking about an insect problem. Could be talking about different things. It could be sod webworm that gets in there. It's a sod webworm is a worm that'll make leaf patches like circles. So that really requires more investigation. One thing, there is some chinch bug. It's kind of coming to Alberta a bit. Here's what you can do. If you've got a dead patch in your lawn, take a coffee can, stick it in, put it into the, dig it into that circle, add some soapy water to it. if the insect's in there, they'll come up through, you'll see them floating, and you know you have an insect problem. So it's a really cheap, accurate way of determining if you've got an insect problem in those patches. So do it. It's not expensive. Old coffee can, if people still buy coffee in cans, and then stick it into that to make sure, put it in a little to us in there a little ways, add the water and some soap, and then just see what happens. They'll have to, they will come up.
2: I love gardening. There always seems to be like a pretty simple way to figure things out.
1: Yeah. And it's a really good, they're not going to put coffee cans over the whole yard, but it's a diagnostic tool.
2: Yeah.
1: They'll tell you if you have an insect problem in there.
2: Beautiful. All right. I think we have time for another call. This is from Peter. Peter is calling in from Claire's home. Hi, Peter. What did you want to ask Jim today?
6: Well, good morning or afternoon. Yeah, Jim, I got a huge juniper bush, and I'm just wondering about how long those things can survive. Like, this thing's been there for probably 60, 70 years, and it's 10 feet high and just growing all the time, eh?
1: Yeah, they can live along. You've got a spreading juniper, I'm assuming, right? Just spreading out across the ground?
6: Oh yeah, there's always less grass to mow every year, that's for sure.
1: Yeah. Well, they'll do is with the junipers, they will spread out, and if they have decent contact with the soil, they'll start to root in there and they'll keep doing that. So that you can see great big juniper patches, even when they go up to the mountains with the really hardy types up there, but they'll keep going. Sometimes the center kind of gets a little bit dried out, not looking so good, but for the most part it'll just keep growing out. So if you're enjoying it, great. At minimal maintenance, give them some water, rainfall. There's lots of rainfall. They like that. They can take drier conditions. So, yeah, I think you're in good shape. You're going to be enjoying that for a long time.
6: I got a downspout going right into it, eh? So, yeah, yeah. It gets a little water from, you know, every time it rains, eh?
1: Yeah,
6: I don't think it's really a problem. It's just branching out because you can lift up the branches to kind of mow underneath it, eh?
1: Yeah, That's good. Can't beat that.
2: Sounds like you have a good situation there, Peter, with not having to mow as much lawn. I think we have time for one more email. We just have like a minute or so left. This is from Carol, who says, I have a mountain ash behind the fence in the alley. This tree is an offshoot of the neighbors on their property. I'm concerned that it's going to get too big and cause a problem. It's about 5 feet tall now. What should I do?
1: Well, I mean, if it's coming from the neighbor's property, you should just come in your yard. You should cut it out. Because if you're looking at it and say, oh, it's not looking great, it's going to not look better down the road. It'll start to get bigger and bigger and bigger. And aesthetically, it may not be what you're looking for. So I'd be looking to try to cut that out. One thing is, if you ever have neighbors' trees, branches come across your yard, you can remove them if you do it properly and not injure their trees. So oftentimes, if it's a big branch, you may want to call an arborist in to do it. But just make sure that you're not causing irreparable harm to your neighbor's tree.
2: Right. So don't go rogue unless you know what you're doing.
1: Don't go rogue. Yeah. Don't go rogue. That's exactly it.
2: Offshoots, man, they can be a real problem, I find.
1: Well, after I talked about the raspberries too, I thought, oh, okay, just maybe your neighbors are going to have your raspberries too up against the fence. So keep that in mind. Have a conversation with their neighbors. Maybe they want raspberries too, but
2: I was going to say,
1: don't restrict boundary lines.
2: In my opinion, better raspberries than a mountain ash. Jim, thank you so much for this conversation.
1: Yeah, thanks so much, Jen.
2: And thanks to all of you who called and emailed today. Jim Hole, of course, our horticulturalist. And it is Friday, so this means we need to acknowledge and thank the fantastic people who work on this show. Jeff Kynock and Ashley Gerbig helped out in the control room this week. Reagan Tkach and Stephanie Thomas tracked down some great guests for us. Dominika Lorette is the producer of Alberta at Noon. Judy Aldis is the executive producer. I'm Jenny Howe. Thanks for taking it easy on me my first week in the chair. I will talk to you next week. Thanks for listening and have a wonderful weekend.

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1: we're taking this show on the road, Dio, and heading down to Ponoka for the 90th annual Stampede.
0: This year's Stampede is celebrating the year of the cowgirl, so we'll hear from some pioneering ladies in the world of rodeo.
1: And from steer wrestling to calf roping, midway treats, and live music, we'll bring you all the action from the Stampede grounds.
0: It's going to be so much fun. That's coming up on Radioactive.
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4: This is the CBC Edmonton News. At 1 o'clock, it's 22 degrees in Edmonton. Good afternoon, I'm Ken Dawson. Here's what's making news this hour. A rainy weekend is in store for much of Alberta. Environment Canada has issued an orange weather alert. Meteorologist Julian Corveau says we can expect between 40 to 70 millimeters of rain in Edmonton, St. Albert, and Sherwood Park this weekend.
5: Grounds are saturated, especially like north of Red Deer, you know, especially Edmonton area, so it's not going to be able to absorb a whole lot more. So anyways, overland flooding could be a concern again for some areas, especially if it falls where the heavy rain has already fallen.
4: Corveau says it has been a particularly rainy June, recorded rainfall now exceeding 200 millimeters. Environment Canada says the all-time record for June is about 216 millimeters, set back in 1914. In Venezuela, officials now say at least 920 people are dead. Rescuers are racing against time, looking for survivors following two major earthquakes on Wednesday night. The UN says more than 50,000 people have been reported missing. Cody Weddle has the latest.
6: Rescue teams work tirelessly to remove rubble and search for survivors buried underneath. Or Le Francamaya, who lives on the Venezuelan coast, the most affected area, says it looks like a horror movie. He says some of his colleagues are missing, others have died. Rescue crews from around the world have begun arriving as the 72-hour window, the amount of time most people could survive under rubble, according to experts, nears. Others, like Evelyn Batatino, now need a place to stay. Her building was left with large cracks. Officials say shelter, water, and sanitation are major challenges for the many displaced residents waiting to know whether it's safe to return home. Cody Weddle for CBC News, Bogota.
4: Prime Minister Mark Carney has announced his plans for 24 Sussex Drive. The official Ottawa home for Canada's prime ministers has fallen into disrepair, standing vacant for more than a decade. Carney says it's time to change that.
7: 24 Sussex Drive is more than a residence. It's greater than a mere backdrop to history. It's a symbol of the public office of the head of our federal government and of the democratic traditions that office represents. And yet, it has not been cared for with the respect that it deserves.
4: Carney is announcing a design competition for the home's restoration and a fundraising campaign to pay for it. The building dates back to 1868 and has housed 10 prime ministers since 1951. Carney says the winning plan will be announced on Canada Day next year. Former U.S. National Security Advisor John Bolton has pleaded guilty to illegally retaining classified information. The deal marks a victory for the Justice Department in its quest to prosecute President Donald Trump's perceived political enemies. Willie Lowry has more.
8: John Bolton is expected to plead guilty to one count of unlawfully retaining sensitive national security information. The charge stems from his time as national security advisor to President Donald Trump during Trump's first term. According to U.S. media reports, Bolton allegedly made diary entries that involved national security issues as part of a book he released in 2020. He was fired by Trump in September 2019 and quickly became a vocal opponent of the president. His 2020 book cast Trump in a pretty harsh light. Trump has made no secret of his own dislike of Bolton, who is a well-known Iran hawk and advocated for years for military intervention against Iran, though the case against Bolton was initially brought by the Biden administration. Willie Lowry, CBC News, Washington.
4: 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Taking a look at weather, increasing cloud this afternoon, a few showers beginning late this afternoon with the risk of a thunderstorm. Today's high up to 24, showers ending late this evening, cooling to 16 overnight. Rain tomorrow, heavy at times, a high of 18 degrees, a 60% chance of showers Sunday up to 20. Could see 40 to 70 millimeters of rain fall through the weekend. For Monday, sunshine at 26, Tuesday a chance of showers and a high of 23. Currently in Edmonton, it's 22 degrees.
9: Hello, I'm Gavin Crawford, and this is the CBC Podcast Showcase, the show that takes the best of CBC podcasts and puts them on the radio. This week, we're listening to the podcast On Drugs. Today, Ozempic. It was originally marketed for diabetes, but you probably know it best as a weight loss drug. And it's true that for many people, the weight loss effects have been profound. But as with any new wonder drug, it's easy to get swept up by the hype. This week, host Jeff Turner sets out to separate the fact from fiction. And a warning, this episode includes discussions about suicide and disordered eating.
10: So the New York Times has this regular feature called The Ethicist. Readers write in with their real-life ethical dilemmas, and a real-life philosopher named Kwame Anthony Appiah gives thoughtful and constructive solutions. In a recent column, the reader had a question about weight loss. She explained that her husband had struggled with his weight for years, but now he was starting on an injectable weight loss drug called Zepbound. Her question was whether or not it was okay to lie about her husband's weight loss. He'd only just begun taking the drug, but she was already anticipating that friends and family might be judgmental about using a drug to lose weight instead of resorting to diet and exercise. That just says so much about how our culture looks at obesity. Here's a person whose loved one might well be on the verge of a transformative health intervention, and she's already anticipating unkind judgment from her community. In case you haven't noticed, our culture is really cruel to larger people. Starting from childhood, the message is drummed into us. Fat bodies are ugly and fat people are weak and undisciplined. They're fat as a result of gluttony, which is right there on the list of seven deadly sins. And that's a real shame, since we've created an industrial food system that's pumped our diet full of high-calorie, low-nutrition junk. That would partly explain why obesity rates have nearly doubled worldwide in the last 40 years. But then along comes this whole new class of drugs promising a solution. Ozempic is the best known, but there's also Zepbound and Wegovy and Mounjaro. There are some chemical distinctions among them, but fundamentally, they seem to function the same way. It's delivered by way of a weekly injection, and it stimulates insulin secretion. The makers of Mounjaro say that it helps remove excess sugar from the blood and also helps slow the liver from making sugar. All of those effects explain why Ozempic helps treat type 2 diabetes, and that's what it was developed for. It also slows the movement of food from the stomach. That makes people feel full for longer. And it also works in the brain to signal that you've had enough to eat sooner, thus the weight loss. So again, Ozempic was developed as a treatment for diabetes, but when the weight loss benefits became apparent, the company created Wegovy, which is the same drug in a different dosage. Wegovy is meant as a treatment for obesity specifically. Anyway, I'm mostly going to refer to all of these drugs broadly as Ozempic for the sake of familiarity and simplicity. And speaking of familiarity, you would have to have been living under a rock to have not heard of Ozempic. I think the last time I remember a drug becoming so much a part of the culture so fast was Viagra. It doesn't hurt that the manufacturer is promoting the hell out of the stuff. But more than anything, I just hear people talking about Ozempic in real life. People who take it for diabetes and people who take it to avoid diabetes. People who are obese and want help getting to a healthier weight. British journalist Johan Hari is one of those people using Ozempic in real life, and he's taken a deep dive into the subject in his latest book, Magic Pill. It's full of fascinating science about the drug itself and about obesity and food and health. But the most compelling parts for me were the personal threads that he wove into the story. So I started our conversation by asking him about his own relationship with food.
11: Oh, this is a bleak tale. There are certain moments in my life where my relationship with food were kind of became clear to me. The one that probably stands out the most is just before Christmas in 2010. I went to my local branch of KFC in East London, where I lived at the time. And I went up and I said my order that is so disgusting, I will not repeat it on a CBC show. And the guy behind the counter said, "Oh, Johan, I'm really glad you're here." And I was like, "Oh, okay." He went off behind where they fry the chicken and everything. And he came back with a massive Christmas card and everyone who was working that day. And they'd written "to our best customer" in it. And they all kind of smiled at me. And one of the reasons my heart sank is I thought, this isn't even the fried chicken shop I come to the most. Like, how can this be happening to me?
10: I just want to jump in here to say that conversations around our relationship with food are especially fraught these days. There's a growing movement around body positivity, and many people contest the idea that obesity is as significant a health problem as the medical establishment claims. I mention this because I want to emphasize that Johan is sharing a very personal perspective. I don't mean to assume that everyone who enjoys regular feasts of fried chicken ought to feel ashamed of themselves. I'm one of them, and I don't.
11: Remember very vividly how I learned about the creation of Ozempic, that it existed. It was the winter of 2022. It was that moment when the world was waking up again after everything we'd been through. And I got invited to a party for the first time in ages, because there hadn't been any parties in a really long time. And I thought, yeah, I'm going to go. And this party was being thrown by an Oscar-winning actor. I'm not saying that just to name drop. It's relevant to what happened. And I suddenly felt really schlubby because I'd been quite fat at the start of the pandemic and I'd gained a lot of weight during the pandemic. And I thought, oh, this is going to be a bit awkward. But then I suddenly thought, wait a minute. Most people I know have gained loads of weight during the pandemic. This is going to be fascinating. I'm going to see all these Hollywood stars with a bit of chub on them. This is going to be really intriguing. And I arrived and I started walking around the party and it was bizarre. It's not just that they hadn't gained weight. They were gaunt. They were visibly significantly thinner. And in a bit of a daze, I bumped into a friend of mine on the dance floor and I said to her, "Whoa, looks like everyone really did take up Pilates during lockdown." And she laughed and I didn't know why she was laughing. And she pulled up on her phone an Ozempic pen, and obviously I learned in the next few days that we now have a new kind of weight loss drug that works in a totally new way that produces staggering levels of weight loss. And I immediately thought two things. I thought, well, this could save my life. But I also thought, wait a minute, this is way too good to be true.
10: Johan was absolutely right to be skeptical. All the way back to the ancient Greeks, we have records of dubious methods of fighting obesity. Usually this involved physicians prescribing wacky combinations of herbs and vinegars and various animal secretions meant to melt away the fat. If these potions worked at all, it's probably because they induced vomiting. And sometimes that was actually part of the prescription. With the dawn of modern pharmacology, things got a little more focused and scientific. Starting in 1894, researchers found some success in treating obesity with thyroid hormone. There's still debate as to how effective that is, but the linkage of thyroid and obesity led to a wave of popular drugs that included thyroid hormone or iodine. The next big drug was something called dintrophenol. After some initial success, the drug went into fairly wide use. It's estimated that 100,000 Americans had been treated with it by 1934. But by that time, it was clear that the latest miracle pill had some side effects, serious ones. For one thing, dintrophenol causes cataracts. It also causes neuropathy, and it killed some patients. So really not a great option if you want to remain alive with your vision intact. So that was pulled from the market. The diet industry is worth trillions. The pursuit of a piece of that pie has led to some really scary and dangerous episodes in drug history. But despite all of that, Johann Hari decided Ozempic was right for him.
11: I'll never forget the second day after I took Ozempic. I was lying in bed and I woke up and I thought, I feel something weird. What is it? And I couldn't locate in my body what I was feeling. And it took me about 5 minutes to realize I had woken up and I wasn't hungry. That had never happened to me before. You know, this lifetime of eating ultra-processed foods, which profoundly undermine your ability to feel full and make you hungrier, meant that I woke up every morning with a kind of raging hunger, and it was just gone. I thought, this is weird. And on autopilot, I went to a diner just up the street from where I live when I'm in London, and I went in and I ordered what I used to order every morning, I'm slightly embarrassed to say, which was a huge chicken sandwich with loads of mayo and loads of chicken in it. And normally I would eat that and still want some potato chips afterwards. And that morning I had like maybe 4 mouthfuls and I was just full. I didn't want any more. I thought, this is really weird. I remember Tatiana, the woman who runs it, shouting after me, "Are you okay, Johan?" Because she'd never seen me leave my food before. And then I went for lunch that day at the Turkish restaurant I used to go to all the time next to my office. And again, I had like 3 or 4 mouthfuls. I was just full. And that's how it felt from then on. It's like shutters had come down on my appetite. So obviously I lost an enormous amount of weight. I lost 42 pounds in a year. In addition, I had some of the more common side effects. So I felt nauseous. Almost everyone feels nauseous when they take these drugs at first. Some people experience an elevated heartbeat when they take the drug at first. And it's very hard to have your heart racing and not feel anxious. Even if you know it's just, oh, it's the side effect of the drug. There's a little bit of you like, oh, what's going on? You know, so that for me actually was more unpleasant than the nausea. It wasn't horrendous. I didn't consider stopping taking it because of that, but it wasn't a nice feeling.
12: So how far into this are you now? Did you say a year and 2 months?
11: I'm a year and almost exactly a year and 5 months in as we record this. For me, you know, I think anyone who's thinking about taking these drugs has to weigh two sets of risks. That's certainly how I thought about it. You have to weigh the risks of obesity, which sadly are really bad. You know, almost everything we fear when it comes to health, dementia, heart disease, stroke, diabetes, is all made significantly more likely by being obese. Of course, we need to all passionately oppose stigma. And of course, there are people who are obese and manage to be healthy, but the odds are rigged against you if you're obese. So you've got to weigh those risks against the risks of these drugs. And in my book, Magic Pill, I go through 12 risks associated with these drugs that scientists are concerned about, which are different to the kind of side effects that we're talking about risks here. For me, because of the heart disease risk in my family, I concluded that the benefits outweigh the risks. But I've come to that conclusion with a low level of confidence. There's a lot of the risks that I remain very worried about. And I think it's a perfectly plausible scenario that 20 years from now, someone will find this podcast online, listen to it, we'll know more about the risks of these drugs, and they'll think, what a fool Johan was. He should have listened to his doubts. So I've made the best calculation I can for myself based on my risk profile and based on what we know at the moment about the risks of obesity and the risks of these drugs. But lots of people will have different risk profiles. I would really recommend they go through the list of the risks and benefits in the book. And different people would come to different decisions.
10: There's another thing to consider. These drugs are really expensive. In the US, if you don't have insurance coverage, it can run you $1,000 a month. And even if you can afford it, it doesn't necessarily mean it'll work for you. Studies have shown that about 15% of people just don't respond to the drugs with weight loss. And then there are those side effects. I know someone personally who stopped taking Wegovy after a month because the constant nausea was intolerable. Also, the makers of Wegovy claim that on average, people can expect to lose about 15% of their weight on the drug. For extremely obese people, that's not enough to necessarily get them to a place where they can even expect significant health benefits. Oh, and did I mention that you have to keep taking the drug forever if you want to continue to get the weight loss benefits? Some of this might explain why only a quarter of patients who are prescribed these drugs will still be taking them after 2 years. But it also might be that on balance, these drugs don't necessarily address deeper issues that patients might be dealing with.
12: And what does that feel like? What has that felt like emotionally to be carrying around less weight?
11: This is one of the things that most surprised me, both in my experience and in the research for the book. And I think it's the thing people are not being prepared for. So for the first 6 months I was taking Ozempic, I was losing loads of weight. I was getting what I wanted. I could feel healthier. My back pain went away. My neighbor's hot gardener hit on me. Loads of good things happened. But actually, I did not feel emotionally better. If anything, I felt slightly worse. I felt slightly muted. And, you know, it's difficult to generalize from any one individual. Maybe it was just other stuff going on in my life. But I was also at the same time learning about the science that some doctors, although this is contested, some other scientists disagree, are concerned these drugs may be causing depression or even suicidal ideation in a minority of users. I was trying to think about this, and there's a big debate about A, whether that's happening, and B, if it is happening, why. And some scientists think it may be a brain effect, but I actually suspect in my case and in the case of many people, it's something much more basic. I realize, so what these drugs do is they radically interrupt your eating patterns. Obviously, that's a good thing, but I really realized being deprived of the ability to stuff myself and calm myself through stuffing had made me feel bad, right? Now, bringing that to the surface can be a good thing. Clearly, there are better ways for me to deal with feeling sad than Colonel Sanders, right? But that can be a pretty bumpy transition. And there's a parallel area of science that I think really helps us to think about that. Up to now, the most reliable way to get an enormous amount of weight loss and keep it off has been bariatric surgery. And we know that bariatric surgery brings extraordinary health benefits, right? Massively reduces your chance of heart attack, cancer, diabetes-related death. You know, in the 7 years after you have bariatric surgery, you are 40% less likely to die at all, right? I mean, staggering benefits to your health. But we also know after you have bariatric surgery, your risk of suicide almost quadruples. The overall risk remains low because suicide risk is low generally, but that's a really big increase, right? So I think overeating does a job for people. People overeat for a reason, right? Some of that is to do with the nature of the food, which the food we eat now in Canada, in Britain, across the world, most of the world, undermines our ability to feel full, addicts us to particular processes. Some of this is about that, but a lot of it as well is about managing our emotions and other psychological factors that I can talk about if you like. And I think people need to be really aware, if you're going to take these drugs, there are extraordinary benefits and there are risks, and some of them are psychological risks, that disrupting people's eating patterns can be profoundly psychologically disorientating.
12: Now, you had another episode with a friend of yours that I think is really crucial to talk about. It's the friend who you, in the book, you call Lara. And I think she did and said something that strikes at the heart of something really important in this conversation. She said to you, she sort of confronted you and suggested that although you were presenting to the world that you had taken up Ozempic to address health concerns and real health risks, you know, citing your family background of heart trouble, she thought that what was really motivating you was vanity, and that forced a kind of reckoning for you. What did that feel like to be told, you're not doing this for your heart, you just want to look better at the gym?
11: It was a very difficult moment and confronting moment for me. So she's one of my oldest and closest friends. Lara is someone that I've talked to about all the books I've written, and we've gotten into, she's so insightful and so smart. And with this book, right from the start, she was really pissy, right? She was really just not wanting to hear about it when I brought it up, being tetchy. And she herself is not overweight. So I knew it wasn't like a personal sensitivity. It's like, oh, what's going on here? And then we went for dinner one day and we were, you know, talking about, yeah, I was talking about something I had just learned. And she said, I can't listen to another word of this. And I was like, what? What's going on? And she said, you're not being honest with yourself. You keep telling me, oh, the debate here is you've got to weigh the risks of obesity against the risks of the drugs, and you're doing this performance of weighing these risks all the time. You're not doing it for that reason. You weren't that fat. You weren't that obese. Don't give me this. You're taking these drugs because the whole time I've known you since we were teenagers, you haven't been happy about the way you look. And now you feel better about the way you look. Admit to yourself, you are risking your health for vanity, right? Just level with me, right? And because she knows me so well, I really deeply reflected on what she said. Not in that moment. I was quite defensive in that moment, but afterwards. And I think she overstated it. I mean, I had a BMI of 30. I was obese. There are real health risks associated with being that way. And particularly if you have the heart disease risk in my family that I have. But I think Laura was right. We are complex mixtures of motivations. And she put it to me in a very challenging way. She said, be honest with me. If these drugs boosted your health as much as you claim they do, but they also gave you boils on your face, would you take them? And the honest answer is no, I wouldn't. So yeah, I've got a level with myself. There's a significant amount of vanity in my motivation here.
10: Something to address here, namely that pesky old BMI, the body mass index. Even though it was created 200 years ago by a Belgian statistician with no medical training, and even though attempts to legitimize it with better science actually distorted it with racist omissions and presumptions, the BMI is still everywhere in medicine. That's because it's a useful rough indicator of obesity, but it's a very crude tool. I just thought I should mention that.
12: Of course, you balance that in the book because I think largely through the experience of a woman, a friend of yours, Shelley, whose experience with obesity tells you so much about the kind of cruelty that we dole out as a society for people who are obese. And so I felt this sort of whiplash where I was like, yeah, Laura's right. That Johan, you know, he's just full of himself. He's so vain. He just wants to look hot for that gardener. And then, but when you read about what somebody like Shelley has lived with her entire life, the kind of cruelty that it's really kind of unimaginable until you realize, oh, you know, as a kid, I probably participated in that kind of bullying. But the kind of cruelty that we reserve for fat people in this society, it gets you to thinking, well, why shouldn't those people have a pill that they can take to get them out of that particular hell? And what a nerve that any of the rest of us could reserve any kind of moral judgment on anybody who did make that choice, even if it was for the sake of looking better in public.
11: I think there's a lot of really important things what you just said. I would just preface it by saying, I actually don't think I experienced much stigma about being fat in my life, partly because men are allowed to have different body shapes in a way women are not because of patriarchy and sexism. I apologize to all the women listening. You don't need me to mansplain this to you. But, you know, 42% of women who have a BMI higher than 35 are insulted every single day, right? It's much lower figure for men. It's still surprisingly high for men. I can't remember the figure, but it's much, much lower. And I have to say, I was insulted for being fat comparatively rarely, almost never to my face. Whereas for overweight women, it's very, very common. It's not a good solution to stigma to drug the population to avoid the stigma, right? There are good arguments for these drugs for many people, and there are reasons why some people shouldn't take them. But I think the way to defeat stigma is to defeat stigma, right? I think the way to defeat stigma, I mean, look, I'm gay. And you think about in our lifetimes, I think you're about the same age as me, Jeff, I'm 45. You think about in our lifetimes, the staggering transformation we've seen in the reduction in stigma towards gay people, in a way, frankly, I would not have thought possible when I was 15 years old. So we can massively reduce stigma and should massively reduce stigma. But I totally take the point you mean, which is given that we live in a world without stigma, if someone takes these new drugs, not just to boost their health, but to escape that stigma, yeah, I mean, who are we to judge them? My God,

0: The title of Johann Hari's book is Magic Pill, and we know that it was named with irony. Ozempic and the rest of this new wave of weight loss drugs have proven to be game changers for some people. But over time, we're learning they are far less than magical. They work for some people some of the time, and they're very expensive. We'll have to stay tuned to see if in the long run, they turn out to be any better than any of the other disastrous attempts to fight fat with a drug.
1: 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Their team includes Hadil Abdelnaby, Graham McDonald, Roshni Nair, Chris Oak, and Cecil Fernandez. The CBC Podcast Showcase is produced by Julian Uzielli. The executive producer is Cecil Fernandez. And if you want to know what other podcasts CBC has in store, why not subscribe to Sounds Good, the CBC Podcast newsletter? 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

0: Good afternoon, it's 1:30. I'm Ken Dawson. Here's an update from the CBC Edmonton Newsroom. The residents of the town of Gibbons have voted in favor of their community remaining as a town. The community's future was uncertain amid more than $12 million in financial debt that the Gibbons mayor and council inherited when they were elected last fall. In a plebiscite this week, residents had to decide if the municipality should continue to be a town or dissolve and become a hamlet of Sturgeon County. In a vote of 68.5% to 31.5%, the majority of residents who voted wanted to remain a town. Foreign Affairs Minister Anita Anand says Canada continues to work with regional partners and aid groups following two powerful earthquakes that struck Venezuela this week. Anand spoke during a press conference with her Turkish counterpart in Ottawa today. Officials in the South American country say the death toll has now climbed to at least 920. Over 3,300 people have been injured. Increasing cloudiness this afternoon, a few showers beginning late in the day, a risk of a thunderstorm, a high of 24. Showers ending late this evening, cooling to 16 overnight. Rain tomorrow, a high of 18, a 60% chance of showers Sunday. Could see 40 to 70 millimeters of rain fall through the weekend.
1: Hello and welcome to Laugh Out Loud in the Summer. I'm your host, Ali Hassan. It's our first episode of our summer season where we bring you repeats of some great comedy sets that we've aired over the past few years. Today, we've got some comedy recorded live a few years back at the Okanagan Comedy Festival. And this first performer is a writer, actor, and comic who's been headlining nationally since the mid-90s. Here is Chuck Byrne.
2: So nice to be here in Kelowna, home of you, baby. Oh, man. It's just nice to be out of the house. Hey, because for like 2 years there, my job was illegal. Yeah, I'm an arms dealer. And no, I'm kidding, I'm a comedian, and my job kind of requires us all getting in the room together and kind of breathing on each other's face a little bit, and that wasn't allowed. That wasn't allowed, which was very upsetting for me because as a comedian, you don't really have a job, right? But then when you're not allowed to do comedy, all of the people that depend on you in your life, like your wife and your children, all of a sudden kind of notice, this guy really doesn't have a job. Just kind of felt very naked there all of a sudden. So I had to, because all of a sudden, you know, I had no income. I had to figure out what I was going to do. What are you going to do, right? I don't know what I'm going to do. I don't really have a lot of skills. But modern economy, right? What I do, you monetize what you're already doing, right? Maybe I'll become one of them content creators, hey? Get some of that streaming money rolling in. And so what I figured I'd do, I'm going to open up one of them OnlyFans accounts. Right? Now, if you're unfamiliar with OnlyFans, what this is a web-based service that allows regular people, like you and me, direct access into the pornography industry. Finally, right? Somebody's removed all

I realized this is going to be a fetish website. I mean, people will pay for this stuff, and they're going to pay through the nose. But we're talking about a small segment of the marketplace. Right? And I've watched enough Dragon's Den to know I'm not going to be able to get this to scale. Right? Back to the drawing board, Chuck. So I was still thinking, all right, you know, what we got to do? I got to monetize what I'm already doing. Right? So maybe I'll make some of them ASMR videos. You know those relaxation videos? Right? Your life's too stressful, right? You need a little time, so you need to just stare at, you know, a puddle for 20 minutes with water dripping into it, hey? Forget about the troubles of the modern world, right? And so I figured what I'm going to do is I'm just going to record myself for 6 hours every night snoring. Right? It's rhythmic. It's soothing. Also, suspenseful, right? Because about every 90 minutes or so, I'm just going to stop breathing for a couple of minutes. Yeah. Right as when you're thinking, oh, is this the last video? Hooray! Smash that subscribe button. So I was going to get all set up for that, but then, oh, thank goodness, all right, I live in the socialist paradise that is Canada, and the Canadian government stepped up and said, don't worry, Chuck, we got you, brother. I know you lost all of your income and we're not allowing you to legally do what you do for a living. So don't worry. We're going to give you $2,000 a month. Swish. Right? I mean, that would be fantastic if I lived in Saskatoon. Right? $2,000 a month? Woo! Daddy's getting a hot tub! But I live in downtown Toronto, so $2,000 a month, that's like parking. And you want a good parking spot. Now that me and my kids are living in the car, you want a good secure spot. It's awful. So I did what all of us did. They told us to go home. I went home. Started eating. Watching Netflix. I've watched all of Netflix. You know what Netflix recommends for me? Going on a walk. Why don't you get out of the house, fella, get a little sunshine on your face. Just delivery food and Netflix. It's awful. That's how I dug into the beginning of it. I was just depressed and eating. I mean, there's a few things I really kind of liked about the pandemic. The contactless delivery. Oh, so wonderful. No longer do I have to open the door and make eye contact to share the shame of how much McDonald's this guy's dropping off at my front door. I used to have to pretend there was a fake poker game going on in my living room. Huh? Hey, don't fold my cards, fellas. I'm just grabbing everyone's McDonald's. Oh, well, and they're just behind the peephole watching them. Hey, oh, just put the bag down and skedaddle, fella. I ain't got no pants on behind this door. Oh, yeah. Netflix has ruined how television works, hasn't it? All of the streaming and the Hulu and the Prime and everything. Because it used to be the way television worked, right? Is you'd sit down, you'd watch your program, and then at the end of it, you'd go live your life for a week. Hey, leave the house, maybe get some groceries. Hey, raise your children if that's what you're into. And come back a week later, see where your story's going to go. But now you sit down, watch 100,000 episodes of a television show, and wake up one day, and you got a beard, you're up 20 pounds. Everything in your living room is covered in chip dust. What happened to my life? I've watched episode 5 of every series on Netflix at least 3 times.
right? Because you dig into the new series and you get all excited.

0: You're all prepared, right? You get the guy to drop off a big bag of McDonald's for you, right? You're all ready to go, right? Power down the cheeseburgers. By episode 4, you're getting a little sleepy. Episode 5, you're not enough. Episode 6, you're out cold. Next morning, they're like, so, you ready for episode 7? Mm-hmm, you'd know better than I would. Fire up episode 7. Who the hell are these people? Back it up to 6, nothing. 5, sounds familiar. Back it up to 4, I already watched this episode. The pandemic actually worked out pretty good for me because I took all the negative and tried to do positive with it, right? Because initially I did what everybody did, right? Put on a pair of sweatpants, started eating, turned on the old boob tube. Here we go. Lockdown. To be honest with you, then all of a sudden everybody was like eating junk food in their sweatpants in their living room being depressed and kind of took the charm out of it for me. I've been doing that for like 20 years. Now everybody's doing it? That's not so cool. So I lost a bunch of weight. That's what I did during the pandemic. Now, just to give you an idea of how much weight I've lost, I won't tell you the numbers because they're irrelevant. But when we started the pandemic, I was at max capacity in a double XL, right? Max capacity. Like I was starting to think, all right, next stop, carnival, right? And now, currently, right now, as I stand in front of you, I'm wearing an XL, and I got some room, right? I got a little bit of room. I feel, no, yeah. You didn't clap when I was buying $60 worth of crap at the drive-thru, so don't clap now. I appreciate the support, but, you know, shut up. I'm starving. Right? I can wear an L, but I kind of feel like a sausage that has been left on the barbecue for a few too many. You know, I feel like I'm in a pop. So I'm in the XL, and I'm feeling good about the XL. And one of my favorite things about America is if I drive far enough south into the United States right now, eventually, I'm wearing a medium. But I had to lose weight, because my problem is, like a lot of people, I'm good at gaining weight. I'm very good at gaining weight. If I don't pay attention, I can gain about 5-6 pounds a week, which would be awesome if I was cattle. Right? Yeah. Just head on down to the Agriplex and auction my ass off and make some do-re-mi, right? But I'm not cattle. And at some point, my heart will just explode, right, if I keep eating. So I had to fix things up a little bit. Because initially, I didn't take the pandemic seriously. I didn't. When it first ended of 2019, I was making bat soup jokes. I didn't know. And then a couple of months after that, they come on TV, and you know what they said? They said, old people are dying. That did not come as a terrible surprise to me. That's what old people do. That's their jam, man. That's how I want to go. Old. I would like the first thing people say when they find out I'm dead to be, well, about time. But that's the thing. That's what old people do. I mean, when's the last time somebody called you up to tell you grandma just summited Mount Everest? Oh, she fell down in the kitchen. She's in the hospital. It's not looking good. That's what happened to grandma. That's how I want to go. I would like to live so long that the distance from standing to the floor will murder me. You have used every bit of toothpaste in that tube. If 3 feet vertical will just knock you off the planet. Well done. And then they came back on the TV a couple of months after that, and they said, you know, fat people are dying. And I turned the volume up a little on the TV there. And that's when I got serious and had to start losing weight. But I dealt with the pandemic the way most people did. I did pretty good. I tried to make adjustments. I tried to be positive. I tried to be Canadian about it. I tried to solve the problem. Because we're not a perfect country by any stretch of the imagination, but every once in a while we get things right. We changed our national anthem. Can you imagine the cacophony of gunfire if somebody suggested that in America? Oh, my goodness. Right? Canada, it was easy. See, people came up and they said, we find the words in the national anthem offensive. Oh, yeah. How so? Well, it says, in all our sons' command, and we find that exclusionary. Yeah, I can see how you do that. Yeah. We want you to change it to all of us command. Yeah, okay, that seems pretty reasonable. That all you want? Well, yeah. Okay, then. I think that's how we should solve most of our problems. I would like all of the anger and bitterness at Parliament Hall to end with, okay, then. It'd be a nice way to wrap things up. You guys have been an absolute pleasure to talk to, so okay, then. I'm going to go. Good night, everybody.
1: That was Chuck Byrne, and you can find more of his comedy on YouTube when you search Chuck Byrne. That's B-Y-R-N. Now, we're just kicking off summer. Canada Day is a few days away, so I know you don't want to be thinking about the fall just yet. That's my job, and I did want to get you a little excited about some of the live recordings we have coming up. We're going to be at the Roxy Theatre in Owen Sound, Ontario on September 25th. We'll be at the Danforth Music Hall for Accent on Toronto on October 15th. We're at the Schenckman Art Centre in Ottawa on November 19th. And we're trying to sneak a visit out to Cape Breton as well. And I'll have more info in the coming weeks about all those shows. All right, let's get back to our show. This comedian has worked in Montreal, in Jakarta, Indonesia, and as she's about to tell you, for Comedy Central Asia in Singapore. Here is Yumi Nagashima.
2: Hey, hey, hey. Hello, beautiful people in Lake Country. How's it going tonight? Good, good, good. A little bit introduction about myself. My name is Yumi, like you and me. Nice to meet you. I am originally from Japan. Have you ever been there? Yes. Where in Japan did you go?
3: Tokyo.
2: Tokyo? Never heard of. Just joking. What did you do in Tokyo?
3: I taught golf.
2: You taught golf in Tokyo?
3: Yes.
2: And how was it?
3: It was very fun.
2: It was very fun. Yes. Thank you for sharing. Sorry, what's your name?
3: Welcome. My name is Robert.
2: Robert, give love to Robert. Had an amazing time in Tokyo. And it's been more than 15 years since I moved to Canada, but I still have a Japanese accent. The Japanese language doesn't have the R sound, so R is difficult for me. You have no idea. How frustrating it is. When you can't pronounce frustrated very well. When you want to express your frustration. People in Canada are so chill. Like, don't worry about it. It's cute. But I know it's a lie. Because I too got frustrated when I called Best Buy for technical support and the guy had an Indian accent and it was hard to understand. And I went to tactical laser tag for the very first time. The guy who explained how to handle the gun had a Russian accent and it was hard to understand. And when Air Canada lost my luggage, I called Central Baggage Office, and the lady didn't have an accent. But it was still hard to understand. And I'm a Vancouver-based stand-up comedian, but recently I had an opportunity to be on a TV show called Comedy Central Asia in Singapore. Yeah, have you ever been to Singapore? Yeah. Singapore is very interesting country. Super advanced, yet primitive at the same time. They use the most expensive camera lens to film, but they got so weirded out when they saw a nicotine patch on my arm. And I was explaining what it was. All the crew gathered around me, like, oh. Like when Ewok saw C-3PO for the very first time. And I was like, that's right. I'm a shiny yellow joke-telling android with nicotine addiction. You may have the lens that can see all my flaws, but you don't have the patch to patch my flaws. So I gave them a box of nicotine patches as a parting gift. I'm pretty sure they're addicted to nicotine now. My grandpa just turned 99 years old. Yeah, thank you. So I asked him, hey, grandpa, you are 99 years old. Can you give me one most important advice of life? And he gave me this beautiful song. Do you guys want to hear it? Okay. It goes like this.

0: Well, it means my elbow joints super messed up. I just wanna die. Oh, kill me now. What do you think of pickup lines? Yes? No? Maybe? I used to dislike pickup lines, but ever since the pandemic brought the sense of social isolation, I really appreciate when another human being makes the first move to connect with me. Thank you for your service. It still needs to be a good pickup line, though, because good pickup line and bad pickup line have slightly different effects. A good one sets a warm fire in my heart, and bad one makes me want to set a fire on my house with me in it. Recently, I was walking in downtown Vancouver, and one guy came up to me and said, "Konnichiwa, do you want to go for sushi sometime?" I think it's a tiny bit racist. Like 75% racist. Well, let me explain. For example, when I see an attractive, let's say, a Spanish guy, would I go and say, "Hola, do you want me to seduce you with flamenco and give you a sleepless siesta?" Or when I see a charming, an Australian guy, would I go and say, "Good day. Do you want to do some cocaine in Whistler?" I wouldn't say that. Because it's racist. Recently, my friend said, "If I see another hipster opening up some pretentious coffee bar, I will kill myself." So I said, "Cool. When's your funeral?" Because I love hipsters. They reject anything they deem to be too popular. So if they want, like, "You know what? Mainstream comedy is not cool anymore. We want to see a female comedian with color and with someone interesting accent." If hipster didn't exist, I wouldn't be performing comedy here tonight. Because I would be too discouraged by the amount of redneck people trying to say hello to me in Chinese. And I have a weak spot for men with buns because I am a samurai descent. A hipster barista who makes me matcha soy latte is my spirit animal. I have a boyfriend, a hipster boyfriend. I love my boyfriend's scent. And he was on business trip recently, and I was missing him so much. And I was like, would it be wrong if I smelled his t-shirt in our laundry basket? But I was like, no, Yumi, do what your heart desires. And I sniffed it. And it wasn't the smell I was looking for. And I was like, now my heart desires to do the laundry. Nothing turns me on like Downy's fabric softener. You guys been so much fun, but I'm gonna leave you on this. Did you know from the 8th century to 12th century, Japanese women used to dye their teeth black? Yeah, not because they wanted to look ugly, to avoid all the creepy white English teachers. But because black teeth were super stylish back then. I'm thinking of painting my teeth black when I get married. It's gonna be an iconic look. Pure white dress and pitch black teeth. And I'm going to paint my boyfriend's teeth black too. And he'll be like, baby, you look very traditional. And I'll be like, baby, you do way too much crystal meth. Thank you very much.
1: 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And that's it for our show today. My thanks to Robert Gallant, sound engineer Corey Haberstock, and our founding producer, Tracy Rideout. And a special thanks to my producer, Lee Pitts. Thank you for listening to Laugh Out Loud in the summer. We're available as a free podcast that you can take with you wherever you go. My name is Ali Hassan. I'll see you back here real soon.

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3: This is the CBC Edmonton News. At 2 o'clock, it's 22 degrees in Edmonton. Good afternoon, I'm Ken Dawson. Here's what's making news this hour. A record-breaking weekend could be in store for Edmonton as more rain is expected to drench the region. Environment Canada has issued an orange warning for Edmonton, St. Albert, and Sherwood Park. The agency says 40 to 70 millimeters of rain will fall in the area over the weekend. CBC's Bernal Yunchen has more from Environment Canada.
4: It's been a wet June. Yeah, I know.
5: Julian Corvo with Environment Canada says the region may be on track to breaking rainfall records for June. The all-time record for rainfall in Edmonton in June is 216 millimeters in 1914.
4: Just one system after another, and the systems have been coming from the Pacific and then like stalling out in the prairies, giving us like 2, 3, 4 days of rain at a time. This is like maybe the third system that we're expecting this kind of weather.
5: Recorded rainfall for this June so far has exceeded 200 millimeters. Bernali Yunchen, CBC News, Edmonton.
3: The community of Gibbons, about 35 kilometers north of Edmonton, will continue to be classified as a town. In a plebiscite this week, residents voted against dissolving and becoming a hamlet of Sturgeon County. The town's future had been in doubt due to mounting debt and a risk of insolvency. It was more than $12 million in the red when the new mayor and council were elected in the fall of 2025. Councillor Ashley Morrison says in the time since, they have shown they can balance the budget, and she's elated with the result of the plebiscites.
6: The confidence of the residents has proven in the vote at a 68.5% of the vote to stay an independent municipality and put their confidence in this administration and council.
3: The vote is not binding, but Morrison says Alberta Municipal Affairs Minister Dan Williams has assured them he will support the community's decision. The city of Edmonton is going to be doing more fixing and repairing in the upcoming budget. As Emily Williams reports, the infrastructure deficit is growing.
7: $2.8 billion just seems like a number I can't even quantify or realize what that is. Like,
8: Councillor Michael Jan says the city's ballooning infrastructure deficit is hard to wrap his head around at first. But looking at facilities, roads, and major renewal projects like the high-level bridge, the picture gets more clear. A previous projection of the cost to replace the city's aging infrastructure was pegged at $1.5 billion for the next budget cycle. That has since nearly doubled, now estimated at $2.8 billion. The city's chief financial officer, Stacey Padbury, says fixing it all at once would mean a huge tax increase.
9: And you're probably just going to have to accept a deteriorated level of assets until we can solve the problem. But I don't think this is a problem you solve in 4 years.
8: Padbury says it needs to be tackled from different angles. That will be front and center for this council going into the four-year budget later this year. Emily Williams, CBC News, Edmonton.
3: One of Donald Trump's biggest critics has pleaded guilty to illegally retaining classified information. John Bolton was the U.S. president's national security advisor during his first term from 2018 to 2019. The plea deal centers on information Bolton is accused of sending to his wife and daughter. U.S. Attorney for the District of Maryland, Kelly Hayes, says Bolton's actions jeopardized national security.
10: He shared more than 1,000 pages of information about his day-to-day activities as the National Security Advisor with two individuals who neither had the security clearances nor the need to know that information.
3: Bolton's lawyer says his client's only offense was keeping a diary with notes he compiled for a book. Bolton could be sentenced up to 5 years in prison. For news on demand, go to cbc.ca/Edmonton. Increasing cloudiness this afternoon, a few showers, risk of a thunderstorm. Today's high up to 24. Showers ending late this evening and then cooling to 16 overnight. And then a wet weekend. Rain tomorrow, heavy at times, a high of 18. A 60% chance of showers Sunday, up to 20 degrees. Could see 40 to 70 millimeters of rain fall through the weekend. For Monday, sunshine and a high of 26 degrees. Currently in Edmonton, it's 22.
11: 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I'm Odario Williams. Montreal-based singer-songwriter Elisabee has had an amazing success with her album Inuktitut. It features Inuk language cover versions of classic rock songs, and it won Adult Alternative Album of the Year at the 2025 Juno Awards. Well, this hour, Elisabee performs at the Opera House in Toronto, beginning with her version of Heart of Glass by Blondie.

Hi, this is Elisa P and you're listening to CBC Music Live. Cyndi Lauper, I think for a little Inuk girl that I was, this song, I think she was loud, she was fun, and she was telling all the girls to just be who you are and just don't be the nice, quiet girl. Just let it all out and just be proud. So I think we are very lucky we had Cyndi in our lives. So I had to include that.

0: Did you recognize that melody? You just heard Elissa P with her version of Cyndi Lauper's 86 classic, Time After Time. I'm O'Dario Williams. 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
1: Album Inuktitut came out over a year ago now, and it's brought so much surprises for me anyway, because this album, although they are cover songs, really is very personal. It tells a story. Each song tells a story. Where I'm from, or where I was when I heard it for the first time, as to being, you know, I was a little girl up to my teenage years, and even brought it back all the way to my uncle's era, you know, hippie days, the residential school kids arriving to their home and decided to really, they wanted to be like Led Zeppelin, and they formed a band. So everything in this album is related to either a family or to the North. And of course, when we talk about these songs that I stole from white people, really, we're not the only music, though, existed. Before that, a lot of indigenous artists, Inuit artists, had a lot to say, of course, because we're from the land, very vast, that speaks, that we feel, that we are connected to the mountains, the animals, and the big skies. It's a lot of energy where I'm from. So when I say I stole these songs from white people, we must never forget we are storytellers since way back. Oh, yes.

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Going to California. California mut now, as we say in Inuktitut. It's like the foundation of this album. It's really my love for this music that I grew up listening to. And I think it's, when I translate it to Inuktitut, it's almost like talking about the North, the mystic, the mysterious land, you know, where there's magic.

0: That's Elissa P performing Led Zeppelin's Going to California. I'm Odario Williams. You're listening to CBC Music Live. Elissa P's album Inuktitut features Inuk language cover versions of classic rock songs, including the track you just heard. It won a 2025 Juno Award, but it started out very simply.
1: I wanted to simply give it as a gift to my family to the north. It was like between us. I mean, no label getting involved, no press people getting involved. It's like our thing, and if you hear about it, well, good, you know. I had no idea that it was going to take us to people, but people really feel a strong connection to the layers inside this album because I think they really feel and hear the emotions behind each song that I bring. So I'm just like overwhelmed by how this album has been received because it was such a probably the most personal album I've made, although they're not my songs. In a way, they are my songs.

0: You just heard Elissa P with her version of The Unforgiven by Metallica. I'm Odario Williams. 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
1: At 2:30, it's 23 degrees. Good afternoon, I'm Ken Dawson. Here's an update from the CBC Edmonton Newsroom. Sherritt International is shutting down operations at its refinery in Fort Saskatchewan after running out of the feed inventory it receives from its Moa mine in Cuba. The company says the shutdown will continue until mining activities resume at Moa. Operations at Sherritt's Moa joint venture in Cuba were paused earlier this year as that country faced fuel shortages since the Americans cut off access to oil from Venezuela in January. In Washington this afternoon, Lebanese and Israeli officials have signed what they call a framework agreement. The U.S. is also a signatory. The document is described as a first step toward peace in Lebanon, following fighting between Israel and Hezbollah militants. Details of the agreement have not been disclosed, but Israel says its forces will remain in Lebanon until Hezbollah is no longer a threat. The militant group is already warning any such deal is unenforceable. Checking weather, increasing cloud today. A few showers beginning late this afternoon with a risk of a thunderstorm. Showers ending late this evening, cooling to 16 overnight. Currently in Edmonton, it's 23.
0: Welcome back to CBC Music Live. I'm Odario Williams. We're with Elissa P and her band at the Opera House in Toronto. They're performing tracks off her Juno-winning album, Inuktitut, which features Inuk language cover versions of classic rock songs. This next one you'll hear was a huge hit for Fleetwood Mac. It's called Dreams. Here's Elissa P to tell the story of her connection to it.
2: So I have this image, this very vivid image that would always come back kind of to haunt me as if it was it was like a dream that comes back to you all the time. Since I can remember to very much late in my life. And it's a feeling, and it's also image of where I'm from. I'm from a very hilly place in Saluit, Nunavik, surrounded by valleys and mountains, where we've been for a long, long time. And these mountains are like our friend. They're tough on us, but they also protect us. So I'm very little, and I feel like I'm literally flying across this valley, the mountains, and I'm really excited, but yet I'm a little bit afraid. It's a bit scary. So that's the feeling I have. It's like I'm flying, and I think I'm even laughing. I'm very small, and I know there's somebody behind me. I'm in front of someone, and I feel excited. It's a sense of adventure, but I also feel loved. I feel a sense of, you know, security. So this image is later followed by my mother, who is listening, Mia Yi, who's my adoptive mother, who raised me since I was born. She was this nice little lady who didn't speak English or couldn't understand English. But she hears a song by Fleetwood Mac on the radio, local radio. And she says, Hamitaulagli? She says, shut it off. And then I'm thinking, what's with her? What's with her voice? There's something there. So I learned recently, not long ago, that my brother, Sailasi, who was this beautiful young man, apparently, well, he looked like Bruce Lee of the North. He was this beautiful young man. Apparently, he had a motorbike. And actually, my brother Sailasi died from a fire when I was nearly not 3 years old.

0: You just heard Elissa P perform her version of Dreams, written by Stevie Nicks, made famous by Fleetwood Mac. I'm Odario Williams. 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

Willie Thrasher is definitely my biggest influence. I mean, I would play his songs, his album, Spirit Child, in my radio show in the North. So I had to just pay tribute to his life, to his music, because he is just one force. And this song is really, I find, not necessarily about wolves, but about Inuit. Inuit are meant to be free. Inuit are meant to just go with the nature.

0: That was Elissa P with a song called Kanyaguma. I'm Odario Williams. You're listening to CBC Music Live. Elissa P has one more classic song for you. Here she is to introduce it.
1: I had a cousin. His name was Dayara. He was very soft spoken. He was very tall, but he had something, Dayara, in him. So he really did teach me this space, this what we call the space where we can allow our bodies just to feel and to have that space, because he loved pop music. He was a bit older than me. I was a teenager, so I would somehow, I don't know how back then, that will never happen again nowadays, but he lived alone, and his house, it felt like it had no furniture. Just this dance floor. Yeah, that's how I remember it. So he just kind of taught me to just go there, because I was very shy. So my cousin Tayara apparently learned not long ago that when he went to Montreal for the first time with his school teacher Carmel and a bunch of young teenagers, when he got to Montreal, apparently he kind of transformed, and he became very even lighter, and he wore purple and pink, and he felt really happy. He looked really happy. And as you know, in indigenous communities, a lot in Inuit communities, a lot of young kids have, you know, lost their lives. Way, way, way too many of my cousins died. Some in one winter, I remember losing 3 cousins. And when you think about it, you have to wonder where all these deep pains are coming from, right? So one day my cousin, who lived next door to my house, hung himself in his closet, and it was that goodbye that leaves you very empty and very quiet. So what I realized, though, is music is so important. And this song was our song. And I wish he was here with us in Toronto so we could go dancing. But I really do wonder sometimes. He's here, Tayara. So this is for him. This is our song.

That's Elissa P with her reinterpretation of the Queen classic, I Wanna Break Free. It's off her album Iniquitude, which won Adult Alternative Album of the Year at the 2025 Juno Awards. If you'd like to go see Elissa P live, she has some concerts coming up. She'll perform at the Grand Gathering of First Nations in Mashtuyat, Quebec, next Friday, July 3rd. 2 days later, she'll be in Vancouver to perform at the FIFA Fan Festival on Sunday, July 5th. After that, she'll do a set at Ottawa Blues Fest on July 19th and the Festin Culturel de Brassard in Brassard, Quebec on August 8th. For Elissa P fans in Toronto, she'll be at Massey Hall on the same bill with I and headliner Alison Russell on October 22nd. Well, if you'd like to listen to this show again, go to our website at cbc.ca/music, then CBC Listen, search for CBC Music Live. Thanks to Ruben Mon, Kelly Brown, and Ian Terrio for recording all that music and providing it to us. CBC Music Live is produced by Andrea Jin and Malcolm Gould. I hope you can join me next Friday afternoon for Bad, Bad, Not Good, right here on CBC Music Live, 2 p.m., half hour later in Newfoundland. Meanwhile, we're going to leave you today with more from Elissa P. This is Inuniarivit, or Born to Be Alive. 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I'm Odario Williams. 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
1: Hey, I'm Claire Bonnieman, and on the latest episode of the This is Edmonton podcast, Edmonton has a lot of beautiful parks, but this year we regain William Horlock Park. 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
3: From CBC News, The World This Hour, I'm Martina Fitzgerald. The most famous fixer-upper in the country is going to get a major refresh. Prime Minister Mark Carney has announced plans to refurbish 24 Sussex Drive with a call-out to Canadian firms to submit design ideas. As Tom Perry reports, it will return to being a residence for prime ministers, even though the current one has no plans to move in.
4: Today, our government is acting to renew this building.
5: Prime Minister Mark Carney says the time has come to finally repair and rebuild 24 Sussex Drive.
4: For years, many have agreed that 24 Sussex should be saved, but it was left to language and so the damage spread. And now it's in critical condition.
5: To save 24 Sussex, the government is launching a design competition. Canadian architects can submit plans, and a winner will be selected by a jury of experts overseen by the Royal Architectural Institute of Canada. To pay for the project, the Rideau Hall Foundation, a charitable organization with ties to the Governor General's office, will launch a national fundraising drive. Donations will be accepted from Canadian citizens, permanent residents, and from philanthropic organizations, but not from corporations, and the list of donors will be made public. Tom Perry, CBC News, Ottawa.
3: BC's Attorney General says the province's Consumer Protection Regulator is investigating complaints against StubHub. Soccer fans say the company canceled their World Cup tickets, often just hours before game time. StubHub blames FIFA's ticketing technology. But industry insiders the CBC spoke with say professional scalpers are known for canceling sales and then reselling tickets for bigger profits or selling tickets they never actually owned. Police in Winnipeg are cracking down on open illegal drug use in public places. Superintendent Brian Milne says in the first 2 days of a 10-day operation, officers have already dealt with 100 cases.
6: What we are not tolerating anymore is open drug use in public areas. This is in response to complaints that have been mounting from the community, I'll say it, for months and months now.
3: Police have confiscated drugs and anyone under the influence was taken for a medical assessment. 25 people have been arrested. Police say the goal is to discourage and reduce open drug use in Winnipeg and disrupt drug trafficking. Former U.S. National Security Advisor John Bolton has pleaded guilty to illegally retaining classified information. It marks a victory for the U.S. Justice Department in its quest to prosecute President Donald Trump's perceived political enemies. Willie Lowry has more.
7: John Bolton pleaded guilty to one count of unlawfully retaining sensitive national security information. The charge stems from his time as President Donald Trump's national security advisor from 2018 to 2019. The plea agreement is focused on information he is accused of sending to his wife and daughter. U.S. Attorney for Maryland Kelly Hayes says Bolton shared more than 1,000 pages of classified information.
8: He also knew the damage to national security that could be caused by mishandling that sensitive information. Nevertheless, as Mr. Bolton just admitted, he put our national security at grave risk.
7: In court, Bolton told the judge he was sorry. He faces up to 5 years in prison and agreed to pay a $2.2 million fine. Bolton will be sentenced in October. Willie Lowry, CBC News, Washington.
3: The U.S., Israel, and Lebanon have signed a framework agreement to disarm Hezbollah. U.S. Secretary of State Marco Rubio describes it as a first step toward peace amid months of fighting between Israel and Hezbollah militants. The agreement aims to help Lebanon's army secure all areas of the country. Following that, Rubio says Israel would withdraw from all Lebanese territory. That is one of Iran's demands in its own tentative peace deal with the U.S. Hezbollah was not party to the agreement signed today. And that is your World This Hour. For CBC News, I'm Martina Fitzgerald.
2: Welcome to Radioactive. Today we are coming to you live from the Pinocchio Stampede. I'm Jessica Ng. Well, 90 years of rodeo history is a rumbling in our boots. We're tucked directly under the grandstands in the historic Tommy Dorchester paddock for a very special live edition of Radioactive. It's Friday, June the 26th, and today we got a front row seat to the wildest action on the dirt. We have rodeo superstars who are going to stop on by. We've got live music, previews of tonight's big showdowns, and it all starts right now. And you know, it is a balmy 22 degrees right now. Can you believe it, man? 22?
9: Yeah, it is pretty warm out here for sure. And the temperature, yeah, it's 22, but it feels like 24. In Edmonton, it's currently 23 degrees, and there is a warning, a weather warning in effect for the rainfall. It's supposed to start raining Saturday morning and go till late Sunday night, up to 70 millimeters. So if you haven't had enough rain, there's more on the way, but hopefully it'll stay dry here out in Pinocchio.
2: Hopefully that is the situation. On the roads, what's going on right now?
9: Yeah, well, you know what? Down here by the rodeo, it's packed. I'm looking out just from the Tommy Dorchester here. I mean, it's just a sea of RVs, lots of vehicle traffic down here in and around the Stampede grounds, understandably so. Up in Edmonton, a little early for some rush hour traffic, but it is starting on a couple of spots. Down on White Mud, seeing a little bit of volume heading westbound towards the Rainbow Valley Bridge. Right now in the downtown core, things looking pretty clear.
2: Well, let's talk about where we are, because this is the place to be at the rodeo. I mean, last year we were here in Pinocchio at the Stampede,
9: right.
2: But this is the place to be. We are surrounded by wood. We've got a steer on the wall, Longhorn, keeping an eye on us.
9: Yeah, he's seen better days, but yeah, he's kind of just hanging out there.
2: He is having a grand old time, but let's go back in time, if you will. Canada Day, 1936. The Pinocchio Stampede started that year as a two-day carnival and a rodeo. It was led by a rugged cowboy,
9: right.
2: George McKeady. 25-cent ticket. That's all you had to pay to get in.
9: I think the prices have gone up a little bit.
2: Yeah, especially for those front row seats. Now,
9: yes.
2: We are, of course, 90 years later. Mm-hmm. This is one of the top 10 rodeos in the world.
9: Yeah.
2: And when it comes to rodeo, you know what is important? Yeah, it's the hat, but it's the money. It's the purse. This is the richest regular season pro rodeo in Canada.
9: $1 million.
2: It's a lot of money up for grabs. Now, today at the Tommy Dorchester paddock, we are under the Wild West grandstand. So if you hear a lot of noise above us, around us, it's because there are literally rodeo events happening pretty much to our left. We've also got a house musician, Martina. Right. Dawn, right here.
9: Awesome.
2: Good. We're so happy to have you here. It's nice to have a familiar face in Pinocchio.
10: Yes, right. I'm so excited to be here. Thank you for having me.
2: Yes, and you're playing later tonight at the Showdown Dance Hall, but you're here joining us for the rest of the afternoon. We are going to have so much time to play, to chat. Martina, why don't you start us off with a little tune this afternoon?
10: Yeah, well, I'll start off with this one because the thing about the saloon later on is I don't get to play a lot of my own originals. So this is a really cool opportunity to get to play those. And this one is called Getting There.
2: Okay, let's do it.

0: Martina Dawn already
1: Thank you.
0: A fresh new fan club. That only happened within the last 20 minutes, so I'm pretty impressed. You know, we got another more than two hours to go, so we'll see what happens in that time.
1: You never know.
0: You never know. Martina, thank you for that.
1: Thank you.
0: 11 minutes after 3 o'clock, you're listening to Radioactive here on CBC Radio 1, live from the Pinoca Stampede. Well, earlier today, thousands of people were gathered as the Pinoca Stampede Parade marched through town with Alberta-born cowgirl Katie Lucas leading the charge. Now, Katie's originally from Carstairs, was born into the world of rodeo. In the past, she's earned the titles of Miss Pinoca Stampede and Miss Rodeo Canada before moving to Texas and becoming a star on the Cowboy Channel. But, of course, she is now back in Alberta with us celebrating the year of the cowgirl with generations of other cowgirls here. Katie, welcome to the show.
2: Hey, thanks so much for having me. It's exciting to be back. It's weird to be on the other side of things, considering my day job. I'm normally in your seat, but it's a lot of fun.
0: Tell me a little bit about this beautiful Pinoca Stampede belt buckle that you've got. It is perfect for being here and in your role.
2: Oh, thank you. I had to dig it out of storage. It is from when I won Miss Pinoca Stampede back in 2014. So I wore that all that year until I won Miss Rodeo Canada, but it was so cool to dig it out. I had to dive through the old Rodeo Queen bin with all my old sashes and Rodeo Queen outfits, but I knew exactly where it was, and I had to dust it off for today.
0: It's perfect. Now, does every Miss Pinoca Stampede get a belt buckle like that?
2: Yeah, as far as I know, they change throughout the years, and you know, we've been in existence for decades now, so styles have changed and some of the prizes that you get have changed too, but the buckle is something that is really special to all of us. Oftentimes when we get together for events, we make sure we pull out our old buckles, and it's something that we can look back on and be really proud of.
0: What did it mean to get the call for this event, to be part of the parade, part of the Stampede?
2: Oh, it was amazing, and I was really shocked. I really didn't think that I needed to be on the list of the women that they're honoring this year. When I look at the other women that have been invited, you know, you're talking Canadian champion barrel racers and some of the greatest trainers of all time. You're talking women that have truly shaped rodeo in Canada. And so to be a part of the list and to be able to stand shoulder to shoulder, that was a huge, huge honor. One I'm not sure that I deserve, but I'm so thankful to get to come back. It's been 7 years, too, since I've been back to the Pinoca Stampede because I've been busy in the States and haven't been able to come back. So to get the opportunity in 2026 to be here in this way and this role is pretty amazing.
0: Well, it sounds like Pinoca is really happy to have you back. What was that parade like today?
2: It was so cool. I said my Rodeo Queen smile is not in shape because my cheeks are pretty darn sore now from smiling all the way through, but it was just really neat to be in that role again. I had a great horse. Rhonda, one of the former Miss Pinoca Stampedes as well, she lent me one of her horses, and Floki is his name.
0: Floki,
2: and
0: nice.
2: He's a Viking, okay. I'm told, but he was so good, and he just eased his way along, so I didn't have anything to worry about there, and I just got to visit with everybody that came out, and you could tell everyone was excited that there was no rain, and I love the opportunity to get to be in a parade again and get to talk with everybody throughout the parade routes, and it was really impactful for me. It felt really special.
0: What inspired you to initially get involved and interested in the world of rodeo?
2: So my dad was a professional rodeo cowboy for 25 years. So I was quite literally born into the sport. I went to my first rodeo when I was 11 days old and really never looked back. It wasn't something, yes, we were always there at rodeos, but it wasn't something that they had to push on my brother or I. He's also a professional rodeo cowboy. It was just something that we both loved for ourselves. Growing up in the sport, you meet the great people that are involved in it, and you get to have these amazing experiences. And so we found our own love for it, and it was one for me that it turned into wanting to promote the sport through first being a rodeo queen, but then being a rodeo broadcaster. It's a role that I certainly don't take lightly. I want to see my sport grow and become more mainstream, and the money for the rodeo contestants to increase, and really for it to reach a wider audience. And so in my role now, it's one that I really, I put a lot of effort into it because I want it to get to where I know that we can be.
0: And it is a world that is predominantly filled with men, right? A mm-hmm. lot of male contestants, a lot of male judges and everything. What does the year of the cowgirl then mean for you amidst being a woman in so many male-centric circles.
2: Yeah, and so I think that's kind of a misconception that people have with the Western world and the mm-hmm. sport of rodeo, because I have never once felt lesser just because I'm a woman. I have felt in the sport of rodeo that your actions speak much louder than who you are, what your background is, if you're a man or a woman. If you prove yourself, that's what's important to the people in the sport. And so to me, and I've said it all along, the Ponoka Stampede is always honored and loved their cowgirls that are behind them, whether they're in the arena, whether they're one of their rodeo queens or someone working behind the scenes. They have always done such a great job of honoring them. This year, they're just putting a label on it. And so to be a part of it, it feels natural to come back and be a part of the Year of the Cowgirl. I was not surprised at all that Ponoka wanted to honor their cowgirls, because they truly have supported us all along.
0: What message do you want to send some of those younger cowgirls that might be listening right now?
2: Well, that's a good question. I think just like anything in the Western world, and just like I said, your value is driven from your actions. If you work hard, you can get to where you want to be. I just come from a small town in Canada, and now I work in Texas for the only Western television station broadcasting the sport of rodeo. And when I decided that was my dream, that channel didn't even exist at that time. So if you put the hard work in, at some point, it's all going to come together. People are going to recognize what you're doing, and they're going to give you those opportunities. So if you just decide what you want to do and work hard for it, it is going to happen someday.
0: Katie, I'm so glad we got a chance to chat. Thank you for stopping on by and telling us the story of the belt buckle and just honestly, everything about it. You scream Miss Ponoka Stampede right now, and I love it.
2: Oh, well, thank you so much. It's been great to visit with you, and great to be on the other side. I got to relax a little bit.
0: You got to be the guest this time.
2: I didn't have to do all the work and the prep.
0: It's great. Thank you for this.
2: Thank you.
0: That is Katie Lucas, this year's Ponoka Stampede Parade Marshal. Let's take a look at the roads outside, Min.
1: Yeah, you know what? We are, of course, just outside the grandstand. Really busy around here, so be prepared for it to take a little bit of time if you're trying to get here for an event. Or maybe to come see us, it might take you a little bit of time to get inside to the grounds. In Edmonton right now, traffic looks manageable at the moment. It is starting to get busy. River Valley Road to the west, a little bit of traffic over across the James McDonald Bridge. And so not bad for a Friday afternoon, but right now, Anthony Henday and the White Mud pretty good shape. No issues.
0: Thank you for that, Min. 18 minutes after 3 o'clock, and you are listening to Radioactive here on CBC Radio 1. Well, Troy Dorchester is a third-generation champion chuck wagon driver. In 2012, he became the only driver to achieve the coveted Triple Crown by winning the Ponoka Stampede, the Calgary Stampede Aggregate, and the Rangeland Derby, all within a single season. Tonight, he is back in Ponoka looking to bring home that title again. Troy, welcome to the show.
3: Yeah, thanks for having me.
0: I'm actually in your wheelhouse right now, I feel like, more so than you in our space, because right now we are in the Tommy Dorchester paddock here at the Stampede. What's the connection there?
3: That's my grandfather. He's my hero and won the show, and been very good friends with the families around Ponoka Stampede their whole lives, and they kind of honored Grandpa and give him this recognition, so it's pretty cool.
0: He's a storied competitor here in chuck wagon and everything, and you go around, there's so many Dorchester. So did it feel like you had a choice to, whether you were going to go into rodeo or not?
3: Well, my parents really didn't want me to, but Dad had run about 15, 16 years, and they quit in 79, and then I got going. I wanted to run, and my uncle Gordy, that owns the golf course, Dorchester Ranch at Pigeon Lake, he was selling his pony outfit, so that's how I got into it. When I was 14, 15, I started driving pony wagons, and that's all I ever wanted to do. I didn't like school, and good thing I'm not too bad at it.
0: And for you, I mean, the fact that we are here in this space, does it feel like Grandpa's kind of watching us right now?
3: Oh, yeah, his wagon's up here on a mount and just outside the stage here, and yeah, it's just a big show for me. It's proud and just want to be run tough.
0: What kind of changes have you seen in Ponoka at the Stampede over the years?
3: Oh, it's crazy. I think I won the pony carts here in 91 and 92, and then I started the big wagons, and new track, new grandstands, the facilities are unbelievable. Pinocchio is a first-class place, and it's somewhere everybody that shows any interest in the Western Heritage definitely should put it on the bucket list for sure.
0: So you're going to be racing in a few hours. What exactly is it like? What's a pre-race day or pre-race, I guess, schedule look like for you? What do you have to do?
3: Yeah, we get up, like, this morning. We turn them all out and watch everything gallop and play around and bring them back in about 10:30, and they kind of are on their own till 4 o'clock here. We'll turn out. Same thing, kind of keep an eye on everything, see who's feeling good, who isn't, and then we bath about 5:30, tie their heads so they don't have full stomachs when it's time to race, and throw harness on, and I'm in the fourth heat, so it'll go fast, it'll be over, and hopefully we're in the top half after the races tonight.
0: Does weather ever factor into it? Does it change the texture of the ground?
3: Oh yeah, it's terrible. We've hit quite a bit of mud this year. Sounds like the next 2 days could be muddy too.
0: Yeah,
3: mm-hmm. Yeah. So it's the footing will be fine. It's just going to be a little heavier. The wet lines, and you can't see very good. The glasses get blasted with mud, and you kind of throw them off, and you use the brim of your hat to kind of shield your eyes for a bit, and then after the race, you're flushing your eyes.
0: What a post-race ritual. Oh, my God.
3: Yeah.
0: So what else does it take to be a champion chuck wagon driver here?
3: Just hard work, dedication, and horses are first. Always they're the first ones fed, first ones looked after, dentist and doctor.
0: They're the first ones you check on in the morning?
3: Oh, 100%. 5 o'clock in the morning, I'm in the barn going through them, giving them a tin of oats, and it's something. I was fortunate enough to have family that was in it, and just watched how they did their thing, and I've kind of stuck with that, and it's worked. So also probably my next few years till I'm done, and just looking forward to keep rolling here for a couple more years for sure.
0: What do you think Dad would have thought had he seen you now at this point, to know that you've won so many titles, that you're able to do so much?
3: I think he'd be, my dad actually still here, he's 85, mm-hmm. And he's here every night, but my grandpa, he'd be proud. He was a really good friend.
0: Oh my gosh. Troy, thank you so much for joining us. I hope tonight's race is swell and the horses are doing great right now.
3: Thanks for having me.
0: That is Troy Dorchester, a champion chuck wagon driver competing here in Pinoca, as you heard from a very storied Stampede family here in and around the region. Now, this is, of course, happening. All of these events are happening in the grandstand right by us here in the Tommy Dorchester paddock. But across town earlier today, there was a parade. Katie Lucas was that parade marshal, and Min got a chance to be actually at the parade. So tell us a little bit about what it was like.
1: Yeah, it was amazing. We rolled up, Sam Sampson and I, and another one of our colleagues, Sarah, and we got there a little bit early. And so, you know, we're driving through Pinoca, going down the parade route, and we saw some chairs on the sidewalks, and I was like, okay, there's a lot of room out here for other people to show up, so hopefully that happens. So people were, you know, claiming their stake, getting a spot, saving it with their lawn chairs. And then as we got closer to 10 o'clock, it just got rammed. Like, there was zero room. There was thousands of people. I think up to 10,000 people watched that parade this morning.
0: That's a lot of
1: people. Yeah, lots of people. And, you know, I think it started out as a one-mile parade back in the day. It was a three-mile parade today. Just float after float, different businesses, different kids, teams, organizations that are connected to Pinoca. And the RCMP started it. They were in their red serge, looked amazing. And then I think the fire department ended it. There was indigenous groups, Samson Cree Nation was there. I think Maskwacis had some representation. It was amazing. There was so many different people that were involved in that. The Filipino Cultural Association of Pinoca.
0: Really?
1: They had a float, which was pretty amazing. They were handing out ice cream, which I think looked
0: very
1: pretty
0: welcomed,
1: yeah,
0: I would think,
1: popular,
0: amidst the sea. Yeah.
1: Very popular. But it was an amazing morning to spend 90 minutes kind of getting to know Pinoca, right?
0: That's an awesome thing. And the fact, actually, you mentioned that the RCMP were part of it. Right here in the Tommy Dorchester paddock, we're actually surrounded by a poster from every single year of the Stampede.
1: See that.
0: You take a look at this one, 1987. What was happening? RCMP musical ride right there.
1: Yeah.
0: You can see the mile-long parade. You actually can, as you go through from poster to poster, you see how the event is growing and changing.
1: Mm-hmm. Right.
0: And there's so many different pieces within that. And I mean, dealing with all those people today, you can feel the excitement.
1: Yeah, it was a lot of people were looking forward to the parade. I think that's a big part of it. I mean, you know, any rodeo or any big event that comes to the city, we were talking also about Westerner Days that's going to be in Red Deer. That's July 15th. I don't know if they have a parade, but people already have that circled on their calendar. I mean, any small town, any town in Alberta has an event that everybody's looking forward to. I hear there's a big stampede that happens in Calgary every July.
0: Yes, lots of things.
1: That's going to be, you know, that's going to be bringing in hundreds of thousands of people, if not, you know, over a million, I bet.
0: Definitely a lot of people. Now, the parade in Ponoka really affects traffic. What's that looking like right now?
1: Yeah, traffic in Ponoka, I think it's just going to, you're going to run into it no matter where you are. I mean, right outside here, the highway outside beside us here, Highway 53, I'm just looking towards it right now. Yeah, there's a lot of vehicle traffic on there right now. I can't get over how many RVs are out here. I hear as many as 4,500 RVs. Are brought to the rodeo, and folks have them all parked here right behind the big grandstand. So that's quite a spectacle to see. In Edmonton, the traffic is obviously a lot worse than it is here in Ponoka. We've got a couple of collisions that you're going to have to watch out for. If you're heading to the West End on the Anthony Henday, just across the Anthony Henday Bridge, there is a collision just at the exit for the Muskogee Sea Trail. So that is going to affect you a little bit this afternoon. And then on the east side of town, as you head just towards the exit at Baseline, there's a collision there too, affecting north and southbound traffic. So that is slowing vehicle traffic down at the moment as well. And in the downtown core, just some of the regular spots, eastbound across the James McDonald Bridge, already lining up, and westbound as well on River Valley Road.
0: And weather-wise, boy, are we feeling the heat here.
1: Yeah, it's, I mean, it says 22 degrees here in Ponoka, but it apparently feels like 24. So a little humidity in the air, so you're definitely going to feel the heat. It was hot this morning at 10, even before 10 when we showed up for the parade. So definitely bring that sunscreen, bring a hat, lots of water. You're going to need it here over the weekend. Doesn't look like a ton of precipitation here for the Ponoka region, but as mentioned off the top, it is going to be hot, and then we're going to see some rain in Edmonton. 23 degrees at the moment. There is a rain event expected here starting tomorrow morning, 6 a.m., and then lasting till 6 p.m. on Sunday, bringing as much as 70 millimeters of rain. So anywhere from 40 to 70 millimeters expected. Scattered showers and thunderstorms tonight is going to be heading through the area, and then it'll be followed by heavy rain. So we're getting that second round of rain storms coming into the city, so be prepared for that this weekend.
0: Be prepared for that, especially if you're coming to watch some of the events at the Ponoka Stampede, which is where we are right now here for Radioactive. We're live in Ponoka on this Friday afternoon.

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1: Good afternoon. I'm Ken Dawson. Here's what's making news this hour. The Department of National Defense has reinstated two leaders of a respected Edmonton battalion days after announcing they had been removed pending an investigation. A Defense Department spokesperson says Lieutenant Colonel Jason Hudson and Chief Warrant Officer Kim Duer are again commanding officers of the 3rd Battalion, Princess Patricia's Canadian Light Infantry. The department had announced their removal on Tuesday. A spokesperson says there was a thorough investigation and senior Army leaders have confidence in the abilities of Hudson and Duer to continue leading the unit. No details about what led to their removal were shared, but the spokesperson says appropriate disciplinary measures are being taken. A rainy weekend is in store for much of Alberta. Environment Canada has issued an orange weather alert. Meteorologist Julian Corveau says we can expect between 40 to 70 millimeters of rain in Edmonton, St. Albert, and Sherwood Park.
2: The grounds are saturated, especially like north of Red Deer, you know, especially Edmonton area, so it's not going to be able to absorb a whole lot more. So anyways, overland flooding could be a concern again for some areas, especially if it falls where the heavy rains are already fallen.
1: Corvo says it has been a particularly rainy June. Recorded rainfall now exceeding 200 millimeters. Environment Canada says the all-time record for June is about 216 millimeters, set back in 1914. Edmonton City Council is going to be focused on fixing aging infrastructure for the next few years. At a committee meeting on Wednesday, councillors heard that the infrastructure renewal deficit had nearly doubled to $2.8 billion. Councillor Michael Janz says part of the solution needs to be saying no to some kinds of growth.
3: Other members of administration are bringing us proposals for new neighborhoods, more suburban sprawl, more losses. We don't have a consistent, like, we need a message from our table that is like, we are focused on renewal. We are not building any new neighborhoods. That's it.
1: The outlook for the next decade is even more stark, with a $10 billion renewal funding shortfall. City Council is working on a dedicated renewal fund to manage the problem long term. Gibbons residents have voted in favor to remain as a town after the municipality held a vote earlier this week. The CBC's Emma Zhao reports.
4: For months, Gibbons has contended with its viability as it faces millions of dollars in debt discovered by the current administration when they were elected in the fall of 2025. In a plebiscite this week, around two-thirds of the town voted to stay as is, instead of dissolving into a hamlet in Sturgeon County. The town's chief administrative officer, Tim Duhamel, says the town has spent the last few months balancing the books.
5: And we have a long ways to go. And a great foundation has been set for success. Not many municipalities have ever gotten into this kind of situation and turned around as quickly as we have here.
4: A viability review from the province stated residents would be facing significant tax hikes if Gibbons remained a town. Councillor Ashley Morrison says this may have played a factor for those who voted for Gibbons to dissolve.
6: Our assurance as an administration and certainly as a council is that we will not be having tax increases in those percentages.
4: The matter will go to Alberta's cabinet. Emma Jaw, CBC News, Edmonton.
1: CBC News has requested comment from Alberta's Municipal Affairs Ministry on the vote, but has not heard back yet. And finally, if you've ever wondered what dinosaur breath might smell like, here's your chance. A 40-foot-long and 12-foot-tall T-Rex skeleton named Sue is the feature exhibit at Calgary's TELUS Spark Science Center. It is the most complete, best-preserved set of T-Rex fossils ever discovered. Zach Anderson is the center's senior science and education director.
7: There's really interesting interactives that give a closer look at Sue, and my personal favorite is an interactive just over behind me here, where you can actually smell a recreation of a Tyrannosaurus's breath. And it is not amazing, as you might imagine, but it's very memorable. So would highly recommend that everyone get the chance to check that out.
1: Anderson describes T-Rex breath as a mixture of dog breath and raw meat. Taking a look at the forecasts for Edmonton, increasing cloudiness today. A few showers beginning late this afternoon with a risk of a thunderstorm. Showers ending late this evening, then cooling to 16 overnight. Rain tomorrow.

0: continues live from the Pinocchio Stampede.
1: Thank you for that, Ken Dawson. Now, right now, we are feeling that heat, as we mentioned earlier today. It's only 22, but with the Humidex, it's up to 24. And we're also keeping track of what is happening on the roads. And, of course, for that, we go to Mindari Wall. Hey, Min.
2: Yeah, if you're just right here outside the Stampede grounds in Pinocchio, you can expect a little bit of traffic here heading to the east on Highway 53. So that's straight outside, just outside of the grandstand here. So very busy. I think it's also known as 39th Ave, something like that. So a little bit busy. And, that's understandable. Lots of people coming to check out the rodeo. But the Highway 2A, just alongside Pinocchio, is looking trouble-free, so that's a good sign. Back up to Edmonton. If you're heading towards Edmonton, you're going to run into a little bit of a slowdown on Highway 2, just heading on the QE2, heading towards the Nisku turnoff. It's starting to fill up there and get a little bit busy. A couple of collisions in the city, they're causing some slowdowns as well. And the one we'll start on is the Anthony Hende on the east side, just through the interchange at Baseline, heading southbound there. Looks like there's a collision that's causing that slowdown. And then just a little further north of there, folks heading north and then trying to get onto the exit ramp to go into the city, to go west on Sherwood Park Freeway, you are running into a slowdown there. It appears that part of that road is closed, or maybe some lanes on the Anthony Hende closed at the moment. So that's something to keep in mind there if you're trying to get into the city off of that exit ramp. So that's on the east side of the city. And then in the southwest, as you head to the west end on the Anthony Hende, so just past the Terwilliger exit towards the exit at 184th Street, a big slowdown through there across the Anthony Hende Bridge. A collision looks like that is the reason for the slowdown there. So a couple of spots, you're going to run into some delays in the downtown core, just seeing a little bit of traffic on River Valley Road to the west and east across the James McDonald Bridge. If you're coming from the University area, across the Grote Road Bridge, be prepared for some delays. There are things backed up into Emily Murphy Park at the moment. Not exactly sure what's causing that. Might be just a bunch of volume here heading towards the base of Grote Road.
1: Thank you for that, Min.
2: You're welcome.
1: Well, you know who does not have to worry about the traffic around here is Martina Dawn, mostly because she's parked right beside us today this afternoon. We've got the watchful eye of a steer on the wall. How are we feeling about him? Oh, how are we feeling about him, Martina? He's a little scary.
3: Animals when they have them on the stand. But I love him. I think he's our new friend.
1: He's our new friend. And I understand you might even be working on a song about him. Is that right?
3: Honestly, I can probably whip something up pretty quick.
1: Okay, well, we still got over 2 hours.
3: Yes.
1: So I'll let you mull that one over. Perhaps you could play something else for us for now.
3: Of course. Yeah, this next song is another one of my own originals. And I released it in like 2021, I think it would have been. It was like kind of during COVID era. So this one is called Pretending.
1: Okay.

0: Martina Dawn. Thank you so much for that.
1: Thank you
0: so
1: much.
0: It's a catchy song. I'm going to be singing that one in my head for the rest of the afternoon.
1: Ooh, thank you.
0: Well, we've heard so much about all of the action happening here at the main grounds of the Pinoca Stampede. There is a lot, though, going on across the street, past the sea of RVs, over at the Pinoca Arena Complex, and that is where the Wild West Trade Show is set up. Our Red Deer reporter, Lena Alsadi, has gone over there to go scope things out. Lena, how are things looking there?
2: Hey, yeah, so I've just walked around the trade show. It's pretty busy, people coming in and out. There's a lot of different stands. I'm seeing things like jewelry, a variety of Western wear, you know, hats, clothes. There was some live music, some fun belt buckles, home decor, food, even a pop-up tattoo stand where I saw some people getting tattoos, and tractors and different farm stuff. But I pulled somebody to chat here to tell us a little more. I'm here with Ryan Kornack from the Alberta Boot Company. Hi, Ryan, how are you?
3: I'm good. How are you?
2: I'm good, thank you. So tell me a little bit about what it's been like to be set up here today.
3: Oh my gosh, it's been so much fun getting to meet people from all walks of life, people who are really invested in Western culture and people who are maybe experiencing it for the first time. It's super fun.
2: Yes, and tell me, like, is it your first time at Pinoca Stampede?
3: Yes, it is my first time at Pinoca Stampede, and it's been crazy. It's so fun.
2: What are you thinking so far, you know, compared to maybe some of the other stampedes you've been to?
3: I love it. It's so cool. It's huge. I had no idea how big it was. There's rides, the parade, all of it. It's amazing. I can't wait to see more.
2: Have you made like a favorite sale or made anyone kind of interesting today?
3: Oh my gosh, I think boots is the biggest one. We've had a lot of people try on boots, some boot sales even, which is super exciting. It's our favorite thing to sell, I think.
2: And, you know, like, is there a special pair of boots you're happy you sold, or do you have a favorite pair of boots?
3: My favorite pair of boots currently is the Debbie boot. They're white and gorgeous and just super, super pretty. And yeah, we sold one of those.
2: What other kind of stuff do you sell at your business here?
3: So we sell hats, apparel, wallets, jewelry, all kinds of things. We make a lot of our boots in our factory in Calgary, actually, which is really special. So very local.
2: Yeah, and you know, like, you know, what kind of people? You said you definitely have some new and old. Like, do you feel like people are buying this stuff to kind of be part of the Pinoca Stampede a little bit?
3: Some, absolutely. Like, this is their first time coming to anything like this, and they want to be a cowboy for a day. And, you know, we say we make clothes or boots, I guess, for, you know, actual cowboys who are working on ranch, but also for anyone who just wants to experience the Western lifestyle for even just a little bit. So, yeah, absolutely.
2: How long have you been in the Western wear business?
3: Western wear? I've been with Alberta Boot Company only since November, so still pretty new, but I love it.
2: Yeah. And how did you get into all of that?
3: You know what? I just saw a job ad, honestly, and I went to school for event planning to join their events team. And the Western world's always really liked me. I've done some rodeos in the past, so thought might as well apply, and it's been awesome ever since.
2: So you've done a little rodeoing in the past. What kind of events have you done?
3: I did only one rodeo, and I did ladies' cow riding, which is super fun. So yeah, I loved it. It's kind of like bull riding, but not quite. So super fun, yeah.
2: I mean, is there any kind of high hopes you have for the event? How long are you guys going to be here for?
3: We're here the entire week, actually. Like, as long as Pinoca Stampede goes on, we have two booths, one inside, two actually, along with our trailer outside. And I just hope we can make some people smile, give them some cool boots, introduce them to maybe something they've never seen before.
2: So you said you guys do some boot fitting. What does that entail?
3: Yeah, so one thing we actually do in our store at Alberta Boot is we can design custom boots. So an individual would come in, they get to pick the shape of their boot, the height of their boot, the leather of their boot, whether it's exotic leather, regular cow leather, the embroidery patterns, all kinds of things. Here we'll just try on a bunch of sizes of boots, see what fits, see what feels most comfortable, and let them know we can stretch things, how to make things comfortable for them.
2: Mm-hmm. And, you know, what do you think the most important part of a boot is?
3: Oh my gosh, I truly believe the person wearing it with confidence is. I think any boot can look awesome, and just the integrity of the boot as well, obviously. We've had people come in who have had their boots for 40-plus years and still, like, they're in perfect condition almost, so yeah.
2: Okay, and for all of us, you know, maybe newbies to the cowboy world here, visiting Pinoca Stampede, maybe buying boots for the first time, what's the most important thing to take care of our cowboy boots?
3: Oh my gosh, leather care, absolutely. Mink oil is really awesome. It just hydrates your boots, keeps them really nice. But depending on what kind of leather that is, just researching it and keeping it nice and conditioned and moisturized, yeah.
2: Now, obviously, we're at the Pinoca Stampede. You're going to be here for a couple of days. Do you expect, you know, what's your highest hope of coming out of Pinoca Stampede?
3: Just introduce a lot of people to Alberta Boot Company and just the Western world. You know, we have a store opening up in Edmonton as well coming up. So hopefully pulling people in from there as well and just introducing them to something really cool.
2: You said that you guys make all your boots in Calgary. Do you think that having something Alberta made is a draw card for different people?
3: Absolutely, I think it is. I think it's super cool to have something so local made. That being said, we do also have a factory in Mexico as well that do make some of our boots. But yeah, absolutely. Having locally made stuff, I feel, is so important, and people absolutely love it.
2: You said you guys do some different kind of custom boots. What do you think is the most interesting pair of custom boots you've ever seen?
3: Oh my goodness. I mean, I think there was one I did, these stingray leather, and they did a big, like, gold embroidery on it, and they got their name embroidered across the front, and it was just super fun and super cool. But I know if you ask anyone in Alberta Boot about customs, they've seen some wild things, but all of them, I've never seen a boot turn out bad there. They all look amazing.
2: All right, Ryan, thank you so much. And like I said, I'm back at the trade show where we're seeing lots of fun boots around here and lots of fun outfits. So it's a great time to be down at the Pinoca Stampede.
0: Lena, I would be impressed if you didn't leave with a pair of boots yourself, but I, you know, you are doing very well over there. Thank you so much for this.
2: You're welcome.
0: That is Lena Alsadi, one of our Red Deer reporters, and she is just across the way in Pinoca at the Pinoca Arena Complex this afternoon, checking out the Wild West Trade Show. Time to take a look at the roads, and for that we go over to our Min Darwal, who is also looking very cowboy and western today. Hey,
1: oh,
0: man.
1: Yeah, loving it. Just getting right into it. Was wearing a cowboy hat for most of the day, so it's nice to take that thing off. I'm not sure how they do that, wearing that cowboy hat that many hours in a row, but it certainly is a big part of the look for sure. Listen, traffic-wise this afternoon, if you're in Pinoca, obviously coming down to the grounds here, just outside of the grounds, actually on both sides of the grounds, so to the south of the grounds is 39th Ave, and it's pretty busy, as well as Highway 53, which is basically between the Stampede Grounds and the Pinoca Arena, so lots of traffic through there, so you will have to watch for that, and just, you know, maybe slow her down a little bit with all the pedestrian traffic that's happening out there. So that's the situation here in Pinoca, just off of Highway 2A. In the city, there's a couple of slowdowns, one on the west side now, that is affecting traffic heading south on the Anthony Henday through the Stony Plain Road exit, so you will run into a slowdown there. Was mentioning a collision for folks who are heading across the Anthony Henday Bridge in the southwest towards the west end, towards the exit at 184th Street. That seems to have cleared up, so good news if that was on your route this afternoon. And then on the west side, it's not good. Or on the east side, sorry, it's not good. So if you're heading northbound on the Anthony Henday and you're looking to get off at Sherwood Park Freeway, you're not going to be able to get off there to go onto the exit that takes you west. So it looks like that section of road is closed down. There was a collision there, and then there's another one just a little further ahead, a collision affecting southbound traffic on the Henday heading through the exit at Baseline. So a couple of spots that you will certainly run into some delays this afternoon.
0: Thank you for that, Min. You are listening to Radioactive live at the Pinoca Stampede on this Friday, June the 26th. I'm Jessica Ng. Well, you cannot have a stampede without the adrenaline pumping events. Whether it's bull riding, steer wrestling, stampede competitions are not for the faint of heart. And one athlete who has no problem literally getting right into the heart of the action is Craig Weisgerber. He is a steer wrestler from right here in Pinoca. Craig, welcome to the show.
4: Hey, thanks for having me.
0: Now, you had a moment to catch your breath, but you just mentioned to me that your breath was taken away. What happened?
4: Just kind of missed my steer a little bit, and he ended up running me over, and just a little stomp in the back, and it's just rough, tough sport, man, and we're here to do that, and the long score just makes everything so much faster, and yeah, by the time your adrenaline wears off, you're fine.
0: How do you pick yourself up after those kind of situations? You've got a tear in your shirt here, and you were showing me it's a lot worse beyond the shirt.
4: Yeah, it's just a little scrape. It's not that bad. You just mind over matter every time, right? Like, when you're a rodeo cowboy, you're going to have bumps and bruises at all times, and you just mental state. Yeah, pain's weakness leaving the body.
0: Leaving the body, but you've got a hometown crowd here. What is it like working, competing in front of them?
4: this is one of the coolest things you could do. I'm so proud to be from Ponoka, and I've watched this rodeo since I was 4 or 5 years old. I've been here every year watching all these guys and just experiencing it. Like, I was talking with Diane earlier that walking up here, just all the grandstands and everything that they've built here is incredible. Like, this used to be just one little announcer stand, and now it's all these grandstands, and they're building on, and it's going to get bigger and bigger and bigger. It's amazing.
0: Yeah, I saw a couple days ago they even made an announcement they're going to be adding on to the grandstand for next year, so it's going to keep on getting bigger. For you, is this seeing the events in this grandstand or seeing them in this space here, is that how you fell in love with this sport?
4: Kind of, sort of, yeah. A lot of my other family, like my brother team roped a bit and whatever, but I didn't have no family that rodeoed, but we would come and watch here, and it just kind of rubbed off, and yeah, I just kind of did fall in love with it. Like, we ranch cows, and we live on a farm out just outside of town here, and just everything about the Western lifestyle is awesome, so this is where I guess I'm supposed to be.
0: How many more friends and family do you get down to this event versus some of the other ones you got to go out for?
4: Oh, man, like, this, a lot of people show up for this one when they know you're up. It's kind of neat that, like, we're about to jump in the truck and head over to Williams Lake, and there's people there that we know. We know people all over this country because we've been at this for 15, 20 years, and everyone becomes local by the end of it, right? So everywhere we go, there's familiar face, which is awesome with the camaraderie of this sport.
0: And we just heard the rumble in the grandstand, because we're right now in this paddock where we are, it's just under that grandstand. How do you describe, or can you describe rather, what it's like to be there in front of all those people?
4: 1,000 miles an hour. It's adrenaline. It's trying to focus, but like, you're amped up. Like, there's nothing like the sound of these guys rumbling their feet and cheering for you. Like, last year I had some really good success, and you get into the short round, and maybe even I've been in the final four here before too, and it's goosebumps. This is the Mecca. This is when you come here to watch the short go, there is no other perf better than this place. It's Canada Day, and it rocks.
0: And tell me about your steer. How long have you been working with
4: them? Steer wrestling? I've been steer wrestling since I was 15. I'm 38 now. So just, yeah, I've been bulldogging a long time, and we're just kind of getting to the end of her here. I think, you know, it's you can only go for so long, but we're going to make it count. And like I said, it's a hard sport to be old in.
0: But this is considered old.
4: Yeah.
0: What's the average range?
4: Well,
0: like, what's the average age that you're normally competing against?
4: Like, right now in the steer wrestling, we're all in the 30s right now. Like, there's some young guys coming up, but most of the guys that are your veterans and everything, like, 30's your prime, and after that, you're lucky.
0: And you did take a bit of a hiatus last year, so you're coming back to it. What's it like coming back to the sport after you've taken some time off?
4: You really realize what you miss. Yeah, just a hiatus I started a family, and I was just taking care of that and stuff on the home, and I didn't really have time. Like, when you're going to rodeo, you got to commit. Mm-hmm. And I just didn't have it at the very beginning, when I can't turn down coming to Ponoka Stampede. So I decided to crack out again, and yeah, here we are a year later and still going. Like, I got that fire back, and yeah, that's...
0: What are you going to tell the family about the little cuts and scrapes we got today?
4: Oh, my 4-year-old August, he was just bugging me. He said, "Dad, you got a hole in your shirt." I said, "Yeah, you should see underneath." And he's seen the scrape, and he said, "You do a bad run today?" I said, "Yeah, we did a bad run today."
0: Oh, my gosh. Well, Craig, you know what? You're sitting here with the biggest smile, and I'm so impressed. Thank you so much for joining us. Good luck at the rest of the rodeo.
4: All right. Thanks for having me.
0: That is Craig Weisgerber, a steer wrestler competing in the 90th annual Ponoka Stampede. And this stampede continues. We've still got days for it. It runs through July the 1st. Let's take a look at what's happening in traffic, Min.
1: Yeah, just outside the Tommy Dorchester here, the Tommy Dorchester paddock. Great name. I mean, it just kind of rolls off your tongue. And I saw Craig walk in with Diane Fitzdad there. And I saw the back of his jeans, you know, there's a little bit of dirt on him and stuff like that. And I said to Diane, I said, this guy's a cowboy. He must have been just riding something or trying to wrestle something. So, yeah, some really tough dudes and some fast women out here with the barrel racing and all of the activities that are going on with the rodeo. Right now, I'm just looking at Highway 53. That is basically right beside or just, runs alongside the Stampede Grounds. And it's actually manageable out there right now. But looking inside at the grounds, it's just like RVs for miles. So many RVs here. Apparently 4,500 RVs is what we're going to see here over the next 7 days. Just give you an idea of what the traffic's going to look like when people are leaving this place. Right now, the worst traffic is in Edmonton, and there's a couple of spots on the east side. If you're on the Anthony Henday heading northbound there and trying to get off maybe at Baseline, or at Sherwood Park Freeway, it's not going to happen because that section of the Henday is closed because of a collision a little earlier on. And then just a little north of there is the exit for Baseline. And for southbound traffic, things backed up right onto the Yellowhead this afternoon. So it is going to take you a little bit of time to get through some of that slowdown closer to the downtown core. Some steady traffic, rush hour traffic starting to kind of ramp up here. We're still about 35 minutes away from that, so it looks like you can get out without too much delay. Southwest part of the Anthony Henday, both directions across the Anthony Henday Bridge, pretty busy at the moment. Weather-wise, let's start here in Ponoka. We're sitting at 22 degrees right now. Feels like 25, little humidity in the air. And for Edmonton, we are looking at a temperature of 24 degrees and lots of rain on the way.
0: Thank you for that, man. You are listening to Radioactive live from the Ponoka Stampede here in Ponoka, Alberta. I'm Jessica Ng, and this is Radioactive.

0: Alberta. I'm Jessica Ng. This is Radioactive. Thank you for joining us this Friday afternoon here on CBC. Well, we are live at the 90th annual Pinoca Stampede, and our home this afternoon is just under the Wild West Grandstand at the historic Tommy Dorchester Paddock. It's where Karate Shack is serving up some delicious brisket. If you're on the grounds, you can come hang out with us. We're also enjoying some live music from Martina Dawn, who's going to tell us about her own rodeo lineage, and we'll meet some of the other people who help make this rodeo just extra special.
1: Good afternoon, everybody. I'm Min Dariwal. I, too, am at the Pinoca Rodeo, and it's a great old time down here. The temperature out here in Pinoca, 22 degrees right now, feels like 25, pretty hot, and it's also hot up in Edmonton. 24 degrees currently, feels like 25, and there is a weather warning in effect, up to 70 millimeters of rain possibly over the next couple of days over the weekend, so get ready for a little bit of precipitation.
0: And perhaps getting ready for a little bit of traffic on our drive home.
1: Yeah, it is pretty busy up in Edmonton at the moment. Just looking at the traffic app, the east side of the city on the Anthony Hende taking the brunt of it. If you're coming off of the Yellowhead heading south towards the intersect or the exit at Baseline, appears to be a collision there that's got things backed up for right in between those two exits. And if you're going northbound on the Anthony Hende and around those parts, you're going to run into a slowdown, especially if you're trying to get onto the Sherwood Park Freeway. That exit is closed due to, I think, what was a collision earlier this afternoon, so that's causing a little bit headaches for commuters this afternoon. And also in the downtown core, starting to get pretty busy here as we approach rush hour traffic.
0: Thank you for that, Min. Well, we have been enjoying the musical stylings of Martina Dawn here. She is a homegrown talent, born about 20 minutes from here in Lacombe and has lived in Pinoca. Martina's in the lineup for tonight at the Showdown Dance Hall. I'm so glad we get a chance to chat with you.
2: Yeah, thanks for having me. I'm excited to chat with you guys, too. It's always good to be here.
0: We're so happy to have you here. Now, what are some of your first memories of the Stampede down in Pinoca?
2: So my mom actually used to sing the anthems here when I was just a little toddler, and she was one of the first people to sing the American anthem, so that was kind of like a big thing when they brought it in, I guess. But I remember coming when I was little, and we'd go, mom would sing the anthem, and then we'd always watch the show. And living around this area from really young ages, it's been really awesome to be able to go to Pinoca Stampede so frequently.
0: And when did you start performing here?
2: I did the contest for the first time when I was 12 years old, I'd like to say. And then I made it to like the finals in the contest when I was 15. So I got to play in front of the grandstand, which was really cool. I don't believe they do the contest anymore for singers, but that was so cool to be able to experience as like a little teenager.
0: How did you control your nerves in front of that many people?
2: I have always thrived with the microphone, I like to say. I love to yell at people on stage, so there's something about like my adrenaline gets going, but I know it's adrenaline, so just getting up there and singing to people, I almost like black out when I'm up there just because I'm so like in mode, but it's so fun. I love it.
0: And this rodeo too, how would you describe it for first timers?
2: I would describe it as the realest rodeo you will ever go to.
0: The realest rodeo, what's that mean?
2: Yes, because a lot of people go to like Calgary Stampede, which we love Calgary Stampede obviously, but it's a very different sort of event. I'm pretty sure it's invite only, if that might be wrong on my part, but it's a little different. This is actually like PRCA. The money is towards their final points in the end, from what I know. So you're getting like real people who like are even just breaking into rodeo doing this, and it's really cool to watch that. And then it's cowboy country here, right? Everyone's cowboys. You're getting the real country music. You're getting the real whole
0: rodeo. Not just people wearing the hats.
2: Yeah, exactly, which is super fun, too. I love to dress up and play the country part every once in a while, too. But it's definitely cool to be here and experience the real Wild West, for sure.
0: And you are not just rolling in by any means. Tell us a little bit about what you rolled in with.
2: I rolled in with our brand new 1999, I think it is, RV. We have a new family RV, and it's one of those big ones that you see in the Griswolds. And it's pretty funny. It's pretty hillbilly when we pull up.
0: And how has it been? I mean, it means that you get a chance to actually see some of the other shows, too.
2: Oh, yeah. Well, and we used to have just like a little camper, and it didn't have air conditioning. This thing has air conditioning. So usually when we come, we sit, and it's super hot where we camp. But this RV has air conditioning, so we've all been a little happier. We've all been
0: living luxe.
2: Yeah, right? We're in luxury now in our 1999 RV, that's for sure. But yeah, it's been awesome to come and stay and be around all of the people who are competing. I just love it here.
0: And one of your idols, too, hit the main stage. We talked about you being able to actually see some of these shows.
2: Yes.
0: What was it like to see Dwight Yoakam? And how big of a Dwight fan are you?
2: I am, like, the level of, like, my grandparents like Dwight Yoakam. So I like Dwight Yoakam. You know what I mean? Like, he was one of those ones that I was, like, really excited to see because I had never seen him. And he's such a legend. And I love even all of his Elvis covers, like Suspicious Minds and obviously Fast As You, Guitars Cadillacs, all that good stuff. Those are some great songs. So it was really cool to see that and be around everyone. His guitar player was insane. He had like a sparkly blazer jacket. He was doing the whole like Elvis moves, and I loved it.
0: Some stuff that maybe we'll see in your show.
2: Maybe.
0: I mean, all the sparkly and everything. The year of the cowgirl, though, it ties into that, right?
2: Yes. So I actually, for the year of the cowgirl, I got my first pair of cowboy boots.
0: Oh, and they are beautiful.
2: Thank you. I bought them vintage at Capital City Vintage in Edmonton.
0: Nice.
2: For like $55.
0: Good for you.
2: And I was like, this is what I need, because cowboy boots are not cheap. So to come here and get to really embrace the year of the cowgirl, I was like, I better get some boots. And I just love watching all of the cowgirls out there. I called them the princess horses when I was little. Like, they are truly like my heroes. Barrel racers. Cool. I love
0: it's
2: them.
0: Incredible what they do.
2: Oh my gosh. It's like NASCAR, but with horses. Like, it's so fun.
0: That's the best description I've heard of it. NASCAR with horses.
2: I love it.
0: You're the cowgirl, too. What does it mean for you outside of the ring?
2: Outside of that, I think to a certain extent, the year of the cowgirl means just uplifting women, especially in the rodeo industry and even country music itself. I find there's obviously a big dominance by males in these industries. So amping up the year of the cowgirl is really cool for women and to really represent all of the strong, cool cowgirls that are here. I just love it.
0: And you've got a song for that. Tell us about that tune.
2: Yes. So my most recent single is actually called I'll Be the Cowboy. And me and my best friend Hannah Gazzo wrote it. She just texted me the title. And we were like, wait, this is like cool. So we wrote it in under an hour. And it was kind of just about when a cowboy does you wrong, sometimes you need to hike up your own bootstraps and become the cowboy yourself to take your power back. Because it's not good to stay in a relationship that's not very fulfilling to mm-hmm. you.
0: Well, you got the boots, you got the guitar, you ready to go?
2: Yes, I am.
0: Let's hear it, Martina.
2: Thank you.

0: Thank you.
1: Thank you, Martina. Oh, that was so lovely.
0: Thank you so much.
1: If people want to hear more of your songs like that, remind us when you're performing.
0: I am performing tonight at 10:30 p.m., I believe. It is mainly like a cover set, but it's still going to be super fun, and we'll play some originals, too.
1: Oh, it's going to be great. And we also get to have you here for the rest of the show, so thank you for joining us.
0: We will see you in a bit.
1: That is Martina Dawn. She is going to be with us for the rest of the afternoon as we are here on the grounds at the Pinoca Stampede, the 90th annual Pinoca Stampede. And there are so many people here. In order for all those people to get here, of course, there's lots of cars. So traffic-wise, what is going on?
2: Traffic is fine here in Pinoca right now, but in Edmonton, it's a bit of a different story. East side of the city on the Anthony Hendy, as you head south towards the exit at Baseline, you're running into some slowdown there, northbound as well. And I was saying earlier this afternoon that folks heading north trying to get onto the Sherwood Park Freeway, that road and that exit to go west was closed, but it looks like it is open again. So that's good news. Seeing a little bit of backlog trying to get west through that interchange and into the city. So I know a couple of collisions really tying things up this afternoon, but now things clearing up in that spot. Just seeing the irregular spots now in and around Rainbow Valley Bridge on the white mud. Looks like that is pretty busy. If you're coming into the city on the QE2 towards the Nisku turnoff, I would be prepared for a slowdown through there as well. It's slowing down well before you get to the exit, and looks like it's just volume issues at the moment. So northbound traffic on the QE2 coming into Edmonton, seeing a bit of a slowdown. And then just one other spot to tell you about if you're heading west on the Yellowhead and trying to get south onto the Anthony Hendy this afternoon, pretty busy through there. Things backed up on the Yellowhead and slow on the exit ramp to get south. And then also through the interchange at Stony Plain, you're running into some volume issues this Friday afternoon.
1: Thank you for that, Min. You're listening to Radioactive live from the Pinoca Stampede. Oh, you can hear that action up in the grandstands. My goodness. Well, whether it's the noise in the grandstands or the smell wafting over from the smoker, it can be really hard to focus at the rodeo, especially when it's the smell of ribs, some smoked brisket, pulled pork from Texas-style barbecue. Our neighbors here at the Stampede, Aaron Craddock is the owner of Craddy Shack's Barbecue. Aaron, welcome to the show.
3: Thanks so much for having me on. It's such a pleasure.
1: It is lovely to have you guys here. How was business today?
3: It's been good, right? We had our good rush at the start, then you have the calm, right? But you heard the stomping. That stomping means the show's about to let out, and that's when the storm begins.
1: That's good to know. So what's on the menu?
3: Oh, our staple is, of course, our brisket. Our briskets are smoked low and slow. It's a 30-hour process to make our briskets. We've got our pork shoulders, our ribs, AAA prime Alberta beef ribs on special, smoked desserts, smoked mashed potatoes. We smoke everything.
1: How do you get into barbecue?
3: It started as a hobby a long time ago, you know, being down in the South, and then became a hobby, and then I wanted to kind of make a change in my life. So I went to my wife back in 2020, and I was like, I think I want to start a food truck. I assumed she was going to say no. It's like asking to go golfing. But always being in the oil field, I think she wanted me home. So she gave me the go-ahead, and we launched and opened up in 2023.
1: And she's okay with the constant smell of the barbecue and everything, and taste testing and all these different things, right?
3: Well, I was a chemist before this, so I think she takes the smell of barbecue over chemicals any day of the week.
1: Oh, that's interesting. Do you think that you almost apply like a scientific method to how you do certain things?
3: Oh, I'm definitely a mad scientist. Like, especially with our products, our rubs, our sauces, we've got a whole line that's Canada-wide with all of our products. And it's chemistry in my background, right? So it's quite neat.
1: I gotta say, I tried the brisket, and I'm not trying to oversell it. It was delicious. Probably half an inch cut. It was just so good. How much time? You mentioned 30 hours?
3: Yes. So with our briskets, it's a low and slow process. Every brisket cooks different. No cow's the same. So it's a minimum 12-hour smoke. Some briskets take longer. And then once they come off the smoker, they go into a controlled rest for the same amount of time that we smoked them. So you're anywhere from 24 to 30 hours per cook.
1: Ooh, okay, and each one, as you mentioned, a little bit different. The sauces. Do you have a favorite?
3: Oh, I'm a hot sauce freak. My operations manager says I only have one taste bud, and that's spice. So our smoking hot maple is my favorite sauce.
1: That's the one my God, it's hot. It's got some real heat.
3: It's got a kick to it. Ooh. I love it. It's my go-to. And we have a secret menu item. Every place has to have a secret menu item. So we take our homemade coleslaw. We hand cut that cabbage every day. We make our own dressing. We mix it up. But then I take that smoking hot maple and I put it in there. And I make a spicy coleslaw. It's very similar to a kimchi, but with a heck of a kick.
1: Oh, yeah. That's a real kick. Okay. How long have you been bringing this then to the Stampede?
3: We started doing Stampede in 2024 with our food truck in the infield. And then we did the Chuck Wagon Finals back in August of 24. And we were approached by the director and the president of Stampede. They asked what kind of equipment we had. I told them, well, I got my food truck. They're like, do you have more? I'm like, what do you need? They're like, well, we'd like to offer you the contract as the main barbecue supplier for Pinoca Stampede. So we invested in more equipment. We opened up with a Dorchester last year. And we're back again for the 90th anniversary. And Pinoca treats us like family, the directors, the staff, the volunteers. They're so amazing here. And we can't thank them enough for allowing us to be part of such an incredible experience.
1: And this is awesome. You've got this entire facility. And during lunchtime, it's packed.
3: Oh, wait till about 5 minutes.
1: As people are coming out of this event?
3: 5 minutes. We call it, like I say, we call the calm before the storm. Those grandstands are going to let out.
1: Oh, yeah, and we heard the rumble. Now, Southern barbecue, what makes it such a good fit for the rodeo?
3: It's cowboy food, right? Like, everything we do is meant for ranchers, right? We live in the beef mecca of Canada. Alberta beef is known worldwide. And we found a loophole where we can kind of just get in where there was something that was missing. Cowboys like barbecue and real barbecue. So my roots work with what I do. We learned it down in Texas, and we just kind of brought it up here. And we're bringing the Southern roots here. I think we have one menu item. It's called a ranch bowl. It's our smoked beef tallow mashed potatoes with our smoked gravy. You pick your meat, put it on top. It's meat and potatoes. What more does a cowboy need?
1: Oh, my gosh. I feel like I could, even just hearing you describe that, I feel like I filled up and I need a nap from that. I mean, do you ever put down the sauce brush, actually get a chance to go up to the grandstand, check out some of the things going on?
3: Well, actually, it's great because last year, I try to oversee everything that's going on. But my operations manager, he's like my chi. He keeps me calm. But he went up into the grandstands last year with little ramekins of pulled pork. And he walks through the grandstands and he's like, who wants to do shots? And of course, everybody's screaming, but they thought they were doing shots. He had little cups of pulled pork, right? So he's throwing little shots of pulled pork out to everybody.
1: With hot sauce?
3: We just had our Craddy Q sauce on it, right? We got to tend to the masses. Not everybody likes
1: spice. Otherwise, that would be quite a flavor shot. Whoa!
3: You sound like a spice girl, though.
1: Well, you know what? My taste buds are awake after that maple sauce with the heat.
3: It's a game changer. And the more you use, the hotter it is. And we always ask people when they ask for it, you know, they're like, well, I'll get the smoking hot maple. It's like, okay, do you want to enjoy it or do you want to die? Because the more you use, the hotter it is.
1: Oh, my gosh. Okay, Aaron, I'm so glad that we got a chance to connect. Your team is doing such a good job over there. We see you getting through the lineup that is, it just keeps building and going back and forth. You're doing a great job. Thank you so much
3: to
1: you and your
3: crew. Thank you so much, and my staff. Like, the train keeps rolling. If I don't have these staff members, we call them the dream team. That's what keeps the train moving. Without them, the train comes to a halt.
1: Well, that train it's a chugging.
3: That's right.
1: Thank you for this.
3: Pleasure having you here.
1: That is Aaron Craddock, the owner of Craddy Shack's Barbecue, who is sharing the Tommy Dorchester paddock with us this afternoon at the Pinoca Stampede. Well, let's play a little bit of music for you, a little Red Volgert. I mean, we're talking about Alberta great cowboy music, and I think this is something that can really fit into that mood.

0: Little Reed Mitelli from Red Vogert, who, by the way, was in Merle Haggard's band, iconic country star. Let's take a look at the roads, men. How are things looking right now?
1: Yeah, roads are, you know, they're not too bad for Friday afternoon up in Edmonton. Things improving in some of the slow spots. You know what, coming out of the downtown, you're seeing just rush hour traffic starting to ramp up here at 4:30. So it is going to get slow in a couple of spots. The slowdown on the east side has improved heading south through the exit at Baseline Road. It's still a little bit slow, but must have been a pretty serious collision for that slowdown to be still going on right now. And if you're coming out of the city west on the Yellowhead trying to get south onto the Anthony Henday, you're running into just some traffic and volume issues at the moment.
0: I'm also looking at a sky full of clouds. What's going on?
1: Yeah, I think that's, you know, a little foreshadowing as to what's going to happen here in Ponoka as well as Edmonton. So initially there's a rainfall warning for Edmonton. Right now there's a rainfall warning for Ponoka as well. So we're sitting right now, we're sitting pretty, 21 degrees, feels like 24, winds out of the east, 27 kilometers an hour. Thank goodness for that breeze. But the forecast is saying a 60% chance of showers and a risk of a severe thunderstorm starting at about 5, and it looks like it just the 60% chance lasts till about 9 tonight. So we're definitely going to see some precipitation. Those winds are going to pick up anywhere from 30 to 50 kilometers an hour, and then starting at 10 there's a 100% chance of rain right through the evening, and that rainfall warning is expected to last here in Ponoka at least until I think Sunday, and that rain could stick around till Monday or Tuesday. So definitely some precipitation that's going to be a little tough for the rodeo here, but these guys go rain or shine, I'm pretty sure. So they'll be able to, just kind of roll with the punches, so to speak. In Edmonton, we're sitting at 24, rainfall warning there too, and anywhere from 40 to 70 millimeters expected Saturday up until Sunday night. So it's going to be a wet weekend.
0: It really is. You know, if you are in Ponoka, you're at the Stampede, or you want to come on by, we are going to be here till 6 o'clock. You can actually pick up a beautiful CBC branded, very special made for the Ponoka Stampede bandana. I'm wearing one. You've got one over there. And it could help you deal with some of that precipitation too.
1: Not really. That thing's going to get super wet. You'll need a rain jacket, I think, for the precipitation. That's what happens when you're sitting inside, right?
0: Yeah, that's fair.
1: Outside, it's going to look at those clouds.
0: Yes. Oh, yeah. Something's a brewing outside.
1: Yeah,
0: that's
1: definitely
0: for sure.
1: There's no doubt.
0: Time now is 4:30.
2: Good afternoon, I'm Ken Dawson. Here's what's making news this hour. One person is dead after RCMP responded to a domestic dispute in Cold Lake yesterday afternoon. Police say when officers got to a residence, they determined a suspect had a firearm. Two occupants safely fled the home. RCMP say attempts to communicate with the suspect failed and there was an altercation. Police say at least one officer fired their weapon, striking the suspect. Police say that person was declared dead at the scene. No officers were injured during this altercation. ACERT is handling the investigation. A record-breaking weekend could be in store for Edmonton as more rain is expected to drench the region. Environment Canada has issued an orange warning for regions including Edmonton, St. Albert, and Sherwood Park. The agency says 40 to 70 millimeters of rain will fall in the area over the weekend. The CBC's Murnali Unchin has more from Environment Canada.
3: It's been a wet June. Yeah, I know.
4: Julian Corvo with Environment Canada says the region may be on track to breaking rainfall records for June. The all-time record for rainfall in Edmonton in June is 216 millimeters in 1914.
3: Just one system after another, and the systems have been coming from the Pacific and then like stalling out in the prairies, giving us like 2, 3, 4 days of rain at a time. This is like maybe the third system that we're expecting this kind of weather.
4: Recorded rainfall for this June so far has exceeded 200 millimeters. Murnali Unchin, CBC News, Edmonton.
2: It looks like the community of Gibbons, about 35 kilometers north of Edmonton, will continue to be classified as a town. In a plebiscite this week, residents voted against dissolving and becoming a hamlet of Sturgeon County. The town's future had been in doubt due to mounting debt. It was was more than $12 million in the red when the new mayor and council were elected in the fall of 2025. Councillor Ashley Morrison says in the time since, they've shown they can balance the budget, and she's elated with the result of the plebiscite.
5: The confidence of the residents has proven in the vote at a 68.5% of the vote to stay an independent municipality and put their confidence in this administration and council.
2: The vote was not binding, but a statement from Provincial Municipal Affairs Minister Dan Williams says, quote, "The government of Alberta accepts the results of this vote as it reflects a clear desire from the community to remain a town," adding, "We intend to proceed in a manner consistent with the vote results." The city of Edmonton is going to be doing more fixing and repairing in the upcoming budget. As Emily Williams reports, the infrastructure deficit is growing.
6: $2.8 billion just seems like a number I can't even quantify or realize what that is.
7: Councillor Michael Jan says the city's ballooning infrastructure deficit is hard to wrap his head around at first. But looking at facilities, roads, and major renewal projects like the High Level Bridge, the picture gets more clear. A previous projection of the cost to replace the city's aging infrastructure was pegged at $1.5 billion for the next budget cycle. That has since nearly doubled, now estimated at $2.8 billion. The city's chief financial officer, Stacey Padbury, says fixing it all at once would mean a huge tax increase.
8: And you're probably just going to have to accept a deteriorated level of assets until we can solve the problem. But I don't think this is a problem you solve in 4 years.
7: Padbury says it needs to be tackled from different angles. That will be front and center for this council going into the four-year budget later this year. Emily Williams, CBC News, Edmonton.
2: And finally, two people received minor injuries after a drone crashed into the stands at the Pinoca Stampede yesterday. A spokesperson says a contractor's drone lost control before falling into the stands. Two people were treated on site with minor head injuries. Matt Matthews runs a drone company called Blackhawk Aeronautical Solutions. He works a lot of live events like Oilers and Elks games. He says these types of incidents are extremely rare because of the regulations in place at live events and the way drone technology has improved.
9: If we were to have the same discussion 10 years ago, drones were reliable, but not like really reliable when you're operating near people. And so I would say less and less and less now do we look at issues as a result of the manufacturer. We look at issues as a result of operator error.
2: A Stampede spokesperson says the crash was reported to Transport Canada for further investigation. Taking a look at weather this afternoon for Edmonton, a few showers beginning this evening, a risk of a thunderstorm, showers ending overnight as the low dips to 15. Tomorrow, though, heavy rain at times, a high of 18, showers in 20 on Sunday. The weather office says we could see between 40 and 70 millimeters total over the weekend. For Pinoca, meantime, a good chance of evening showers, a risk of a severe thunderstorm. And for the weekend, heavy rain at times tomorrow, about 20 to 30 millimeters expected with a high of 17. More rain Sunday with a high of 16. Right now in Edmonton, it's 24, 22 degrees.

0: In Edmonton, how are things looking, man?
1: Yeah, traffic-wise, around here, I mean, it's busy. The pedestrian traffic is, yeah, looks like there's a bit of a traffic jam right outside the Tommy Dorchester. Just looking at the fairgrounds, looks like it's a good time. Might turn into a bit of a wet time, but it's still dry right now, so that's a good sign. And then just the highway just right beside it looks like people are getting through with not too much issues. So that's a good sign here. Everybody's in the grandstands. That's why. But up in Edmonton, of course, we are in rush hour traffic. So if you're coming into the city, maybe you're heading north there on the QE2, just as you approach the airport and the exit for Nisku, you're going to run into a little bit of traffic, a little bit of congestion through there. So just be aware, you'll be running into a little slowdown through that spot. Anthony Henday was having a bit of an afternoon on the east side and west side. Right now, things starting to move again, thankfully, for southbound traffic through the exit at Baseline Road. And northbound was closed, heading west off of the Henday onto Sherwood Park Freeway. That exit has reopened, so that's good news if that's on your route this afternoon. Westbound on the White Mud, also seeing some volume towards Rainbow Valley. And in the southwest, if you're on the Anthony Henday towards the Rabbit Hill turnoff, you're going to run into a little bit of slowdown there. It looks like it's just volume issues that are causing some of those.
0: Thank you for that, man.
1: You bet.
0: You are listening to Radioactive. Today we are live from Ponoka at the Ponoka Stampede. Yes, we have taken the show down the QE2 and are live from the rodeo grounds. Well, whether it is the pancake breakfast or one of the competitions at a stampede, you'll often see the rodeo queen. She is the cultural ambassador for the entire event. And this one has some deep roots in cowboy culture. But not only does Ponoka have their own rodeo queen, but Miss Rodeo Canada, Abby Hardy, is on the grounds and joins us here. Abby, welcome to the show.
2: Thank you so much for having me. It's wonderful to be here at the Ponoka Stampede, and not only the Ponoka Stampede, but the 90th anniversary of the Ponoka Stampede.
0: Okay, so let's talk about that, because the theme for this 90th year is the year of the cowgirl. What's that mean for you?
2: Oh, it's so special to be able to celebrate this year, and to be joined with such amazing cowgirls and women is so cool. We got to do the alumni flyby today, and they were in the parade as well, and just to be following some of those women is just so iconic. They have gone on to do amazing things for the sport of rodeo, and just to be in that group was really special.
0: How did you get into rodeo?
2: Honestly, I started when I was a little girl in 4-H, and from there I went into amateur barrel racing, and then the rest is kind of history. I started high school rodeoing, and that was short-lived due to an accident that I faced when I was 14, and then after that I started college rodeoing 5 years ago, and I pro-rodeoed last year on my permit, and then, yeah, now I'm here, Miss Rodeo Canada at the Ponoka Stampede. It's pretty cool.
0: And rodeo queening, though, very different than rodeo as a sport. So tell me a little bit, I mean, I love, for the record, that you are fully decked out in your Miss Rodeo Canada. You've got the hat, you got the sash, the belt buckle. I didn't realize the belt buckles were such a big thing.
2: Yeah, they're huge. So honestly, rodeo queens, the big difference between us and rodeo athletes, like the look-wise, would be our sashes and our crowns. So our other cowgirls in the sport will wear the hats and the buckles as well, mm-hmm. but the main difference is our sashes and our crowns, because they say our title on them. But yeah, there's big differences between athletes and rodeo queens. We are the main ambassadors and the representation for the sport of rodeo, so we represent all over Canada. I'm so lucky I get to represent all over the world, and just to represent our Canadian athletes and Canadian stock is super cool. But the big difference, I think, between an athlete and a representation is the athletes compete in our rodeo, and then the representatives like us rodeo queens get to represent those athletes, which is really special. And it's been really special to me to be on both sides of everything.
0: Exactly, and having that experience in the sport, you're also bringing back a little bit of this role's history, right?
2: Yeah, absolutely. So last year when I was Miss Rodeo Exhibition, one of my goals was to be a competitive athlete in the CPRA. So I did that on my permit last year, and I was rodeoing as I was a representation. And honestly, this year it's really hard to do it with the schedule that I have as Miss Rodeo Canada, but I am trying to make it happen just a little bit to showcase that I can compete as a barrel racer and then, of course, represent the sport of rodeo.
0: How many rodeos have you been to so far this year? Have you lost track yet?
2: I have lost count. many rodeos, many rodeo performances, but every rodeo performance has something unique that's super special. And honestly, I think the Ponoka Stampede just carries a different meaning all around. And I think if you ask anyone on these grounds today, rodeo athletes, rodeo representation, rodeo personnel, fans, they would all say the same thing, that this community comes to life when the Ponoka Stampede is here. And the town of Ponoka is just, it's truly amazing to see rodeo come into this town.
0: They're so welcoming every time we've come down.
2: Absolutely.
0: Now, you do meet a lot of

0: people through your role at Stampedes. Is there a particular interaction that's really stuck with you?
1: Yeah, there has been. So I was lucky enough to go out to Falkland, BC this past spring, and that rodeo was so special, honestly. There were so many people that told me that take in every moment of that rodeo because it's just truly iconic. And honestly, the one moment that stood out to me the most was there was this young little girl that was just mesmerized by the chase out and everything that was going on in the arena. And it was just super special to watch her. She followed me around the arena because I parked in different spots as I was doing the chase out for the tie down roping. And when we made it to the steer wrestling, she had followed me back to the corner. And honestly, it was really special. I was able to take her along for the ride and take her on my horse. And we were able to chase out a few steers together. And honestly, that moment was super special to me. And I hope that she looks back at that moment further in her life. But I know in that moment that she probably doesn't know this in her young age, but she changed my life in that moment. And just the things that her mom said to me afterwards are something that I'm going to keep with me forever.
0: As you hold on to those things, I mean, we've still got a few days here in Ponoka at the Stampede. Have you had a favorite moment so far, though, a highlight?
1: Yeah, absolutely. Honestly, the first time that I got to walk into the arena to carry the Canadian flag was super, super special. I was followed behind Miss Ponoka Stampede, Brooke Bale, and just in that moment when our names were announced, I can't speak for her, but for myself, it just made me a little bit emotional because truly to be announced in that arena has been something that I've been looking to do for a very long time. I was a fan in this arena, and last year I was visiting royalty, so to be back as Miss Rodeo Canada and to carry that maple leaf in this iconic stadium is just so special to me.
0: And what a time to be Canadian.
1: Absolutely.
0: Abby, we're so glad to have you here. Thank you so much and enjoy your time in Ponoka.
1: Thank you so much.
0: That is Abby Hardy, Miss Rodeo Canada here, 2026. And man, I'm just so impressed. The rodeo queening with all the belts, the buckles and everything. There are people, though, that really, really know rodeo culture. And earlier we mentioned one of them, Diane Finstad. We didn't get a chance to chat with her on today's show, but we did last year at the Ponoka Stampede. And she knows rodeo like inside and out. It's amazing. Let's take a look at the roads, though. What's going on, man?
2: Diane Finstad, just a rock star legend in the rodeo business, in the ag business. Worked in Red Deer for decades, RDTV. So,
0: You've known her a long time, then.
2: She knows a thing or two. Yeah, I've known her since the mid-90s, for sure. Right now, traffic in Edmonton on the QE2 slow towards the Nisku turnoff. Just seeing some light volume here on the east side. It was backed up and quite heavy for a while there, heading through the Baseline Road exit. The busiest spot right now is on the west side of the city, heading west on the Yellowhead and then coming off of the Anthony Hende and heading south through the interchange at Stony Plain. So lots of traffic through there. But I think the real story is the weather right now. It's 21 degrees in Ponoka. Feels like 24. There is some wind out of the east, 27 kilometers an hour. But just even out under the grandstands here, just outside it, there's some light rain starting to fall. And that rain is expected to start here at 5 o'clock. 60% chance. Chance of thunderstorms as well. And that wind is going to kick up anywhere from 30 to 50 kilometers an hour. So if you are coming down, you might need a little rain gear. And but I was told the rodeo goes, rain or shine. They're here to make some money. So better cover your head if you don't like the rain.
0: No, those events are definitely happening, rain or shine. We heard about what happens to the ground upstairs when there is the rain. I want to turn, though, because earlier we got a chance to hear from Martina Dawn that she got to see one of her heroes, Dwight Yoakam, perform. And she might even be such a fan of Dwight Yoakam that she's got a couple of his tunes under her belt.
3: Oh, totally. We love to do a good Dwight Yoakam song in any set we do. So I can play one of those for you right now.
0: Okay, which one you can play?
3: I'm going to play for you Guitars and Cadillacs.

0: Tina Dawn covering some Dwight Yoakam, who was a headlining performance last night here at the Ponoka Stampede. That was a little Guitars and Cadillacs, one of his classics. Now, thousands of people visit this Stampede each year, and some of them, they want to stay for some of the events. They don't want to go back and forth. They want to be there for multiple days, and they come in RVs, and they come in tents. Our Liam Harrop is over by the camping office right now. Liam, how are things over there?
1: Jessica, I'm on a hill overlooking all the mountains. I can see a sea of white RVs and RVs and trucks all right beneath some camp chairs. There's some blankets out. I can see a lot of barbecues. A lot of people all set up right for the weekend. And I am here with the man in charge of the campground, Murray Scher. He's the Ponoka Stampede director in charge of camping and parking. It's great to see you, Murray. I believe we were pretty much at this exact same spot last year having this conversation.
2: Yeah, it's good to see you out again, Liam. And I'm excited that you're here. And I'm excited that you're covering this event. And the 9th Ponoka Stampede is an event that we're very proud of. And it's a 90-year tradition of Western heritage that we're celebrating. And we're glad that we have all these people out to see us.
1: About how many people are you expecting to come camping this year?
2: Well, you know, over the last number of years, we've been expanding our areas, creating areas to give a big positive customer experience for the campers that are coming here. We're hoping that, and it's looking like we're probably going to get between 4,500 and 5,000 people coming and camping here. And the number where we estimate on is based on our ticket sales. So I think that there could be 5,000, but we're early before the weekend starts. But what I can tell you, we have room for everybody. We have a spot for everybody, and no matter what age they are, that they can come out to the Stampede, bring their campers, bring their trailers, bring their tents, and here's a place for them to enjoy.
1: 4,500 people, how do you manage all that?
2: Well, 4,500 campers, we have particular areas, and it's areas that's grown over since, you know, 40 years ago, and we expand the area. I start a year in advance planning the camping and parking to make it a smooth, effortless system that works good that people will be pleased with. The Stampede in Ponoka has a quite a footprint of land close to our stadium. So we designed those areas specifically for the demographic of the fan that's coming into the Ponoka Stampede. And, you know, we get to work and make it happen.
1: And I can see a lot of the sky where we are. The clouds are looking a little bit juicy. And there is some wet weather planned, especially over Saturday and Sunday. How are you feeling with that forecast?
2: Well, we're in Alberta, right? And it's rain or shine, and the show goes on, rain or shine. So, I mean, here's where we live, and this is where we know. So, I mean, people have to get used to it. And our fan base comes out to the Stampede, rain or shine.
1: Do you have any worries about mud or folks getting stuck if we do get tons of rain?
2: Well, you know, we have systems in place that if that was to happen, if somebody was to get stuck, right? We also, you know, can say, well, the vehicle can stay there, you know, until brighter skies come out. So that's always an option. But pretty well all of our green spaces have grass on them. You know, we maintain the roads with gravel, you know, so it's passable for everybody coming out of the cities and whatever they're driving in, right, that they can get around the grounds really well.
1: And you have some new changes when it comes to camping. Can you tell me a little bit about that?
2: Well, because we anticipated the amount of campers coming out, you know, that there would be more, and I'll have to plan for more and have to start early planning. So one of the important things that the Ponoka Stampede has worked on is being able to fill the spaces for all ages that come to the Stampede. So young people come in their tents and their campers or their RVs that they have. We've developed a new area called the Wild Horse Flats. And that particular area is in an area that the demographic from 18 to 30 years of age that maybe want to party a little bit more. So we wanted to design a spot that they can come and they can play their music loud. They can have fun. They're not impeding on any other campers or residents or anything like that. And that's a 10-acre piece of land that's on the east side of the grounds that before, if we didn't have that area, they would leave the dance halls and the cabarets and our entertainment, and they would have to morph through the campsite. And, you know, everybody as a camper can remember parking beside that young group of kids that are partying. We now have the area for them to go, and we're encouraging them to come in.
1: And just listening to you describe, this is a really large area, and I've noticed there are golf carts, buses, some fancy buses. How did it all work?
2: Well, let's first talk about the buses. We've designed a bus route around the Stampede, similar that you would find in the city, and a city bus routes with lines and bus stops and that they work in between. And we've expanded that from four coaches, which are buses that can haul anywhere from 20 to 35 people. And we have maps all around. We have electronic maps that people can print off, and they can literally park anywhere on any of the ground and get on the right bus, because they're color-coded bus lines. You can do bus transfers. You can get from one end of the Stampede to the other by jumping on those limo buses. And they run every day an hour before the performance up until 12 midnight. There also was a really cool part about that is, you know, for an older demographic, and the older ones can get in there, the bus drivers can let the older people get on the buses ahead of the young people that can walk and get the exercise. And we have the ability to be able to move the buses that we're going to put on, you know, we can put up to seven buses on one route once they're moving and the parking lights get filled. So I have a supervisor in place that works with those buses, and they just switch their magnet color and they're on to another bus. So I can go from one bus to two to three in one area, or transfer them entirely. So that's how the busing system works. The parking areas, specifically coming into the areas, we have golf carts. So they park in the facilities that we have for parking south of our big tunnel on the south side of the grandstand, right? And that's equipped with handicap parking and also parking. And what it is they park their vehicle, they're shown where to park. The people come up to the line to get into the tunnel, they get on the golf cart, and we move, you know, hundreds of thousands of people into our stadium by those golf carts. And it's a whole team of individuals that come to donate their time with us and drive the golf carts, and six passenger golf carts and four passenger golf carts, right? And they whip them up the hill, and it's like probably the ride is no longer than a minute, and they make the circle and they come back down. And then on the other side of our grandstand, because of our footprint as well and people packing and handicapped as well, our golf carts will pick them right up in the handicap zone and zip them up the hill, that gives them a closer access as well. And we're very much customer service based. And, you know, if you want to come to the Stampede and you've got any parking issues or any questions, we have a parking number that all they have to do is call. And that number is 403-783-0101.
1: We'll have to leave it there, Murray. We're running out of time. Thanks so much. It was great to talk to you again this year, and good luck with the weekend. I hope it doesn't rain as much as forecasted.
2: Yes, let the sun shine, but if it isn't, let's have fun anyways. It's the 90th Pinoca Stampede. Come out and enjoy, everyone.
1: That was Murray Scher. He is with the Pinoca Stampede, director in charge of camping and parking. Back to you, Jessica.
0: Thank you for that, Liam. That is our rodeo active reporter, Liam Kara. Let's take a look at the roads.
3: A little traffic here right now on the east side of the Anthony Henday through the baseline exit. A little bit slow as you're heading south through there. It looks like they're still recovering from a collision that had really tied things up this afternoon. West side also very busy if you're heading west on the Yellowhead and heading south onto the Anthony Henday, running into a lot of volume through that spot. If you're heading to the northwest, just past the exit at St. Albert towards Campbell Road, that's seeing a lot of volume as well. And if you're on your way to Namao, maybe you're on Highway 28, just north of the city, be prepared for a little bit of a delay there just past the Anthony Henday. Looks like there's just a little bit of traffic that's heading northbound there on Highway 28 at this hour.
0: Weather-wise, there are very cloudy moments.
3: Yeah, we saw some big raindrops here a little earlier, and it's not a matter of if, just a matter of when that it's going to come down. So right now in Pinoca, we're sitting at 21 degrees, feels like 24. Edmonton, the temperature is 24 right now. Both Pinoca and Edmonton with rainfall warnings anywhere from 40 to 70 millimeters.
0: Rodeo musician Martina Dawn, take us into the news.
4: All right. So I just had a lovely gentleman request a song, so I thought I might as well play it for you. He requested some CCR. I'm actually going to bump the key up here real quick. All right. We're going to play some Bad Moon Rising for you. And if you hear my guitar go out of tune, my

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7: I'm Stephanie Skenderis. Tonight, a plan to restore 24 Sussex Drive. You'll hear about the competition to fix up the Prime Minister's crumbling official residence and who's paying for it. Plus, devastation in Venezuela as rescuers continue to look for people in the rubble caused by two earthquakes. 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
8: From CBC News, The World This Hour, I'm Martina Fitzgerald. The number of people killed by twin earthquakes in Venezuela is approaching 1,000. UN officials warn more than 50,000 others are still reported missing.
9: Top priority, search and rescue.
8: Jens Lurka with the UN Humanitarian Office says a global rescue effort is underway. Rescue teams are arriving. Red Cross spokesperson Lois Pace says for survivors, the danger is far from over.
10: People left everything, and nothing is functioning as it should. And so just ensuring that people can literally survive with those essentials is our priority on the ground.
8: Rescue efforts have been complicated by poor infrastructure in Venezuela and a lack of heavy machinery. Canada has committed $5 million in emergency aid relief. The most famous fixer-upper in the country is going to get a major refresh. Prime Minister Mark Carney has announced plans to refurbish 24 Sussex Drive with a call out to Canadian firms to submit design ideas. As Tom Perry reports, it will return to being a residence for prime ministers, even though the current one has no plans to move in.
11: Today, our government is acting to renew this building.
12: Prime Minister Mark Carney says the time has come to finally repair and rebuild 24 Sussex Drive.
11: For years, many have agreed that 24 Sussex should be saved, but it was left to languish, and so the damage spread. And now it's in critical condition.
12: To save 24 Sussex, the government is launching a design competition. Canadian architects can submit plans, and a winner will be selected by a jury of experts overseen by the Royal Architectural Institute of Canada. To pay for the project, the Rideau Hall Foundation, a charitable organization with ties to the Governor General's office, will launch a national fundraising drive. Donations will be accepted from Canadian citizens, permanent residents, and from philanthropic organizations, but not from corporations, and the list of donors will be made public. Tom Perry, CBC News, Ottawa.
8: Former U.S. National Security Advisor John Bolton has pleaded guilty to illegally retaining classified information. It marks a victory for the U.S. Justice Department in its quest to prosecute President Donald Trump's perceived political enemies. Willie Lowry has more.
13: John Bolton pleaded guilty to one count of unlawfully retaining sensitive national security information. The charge stems from his time as President Donald Trump's national security advisor from 2018 to 2019. The plea agreement is focused on information he is accused of sending to his wife and daughter. U.S. Attorney for Maryland Kelly Hayes says Bolton shared more than 1,000 pages of classified information.
14: He also knew the damage to national security that could be caused by mishandling that sensitive information. Nevertheless, as Mr. Bolton just admitted, he put our national security at grave risk.
13: In court, Bolton told the judge he was sorry. He faces up to 5 years in prison and agreed to pay a $2.2 million fine. Bolton will be sentenced in October. Willie Lowry, CBC News, Washington.
8: A California appeals court has upheld Harvey Weinstein's 2022 rape and sexual assault conviction, but has also ordered the judge to resentence the former Hollywood producer. The ruling comes one day after prosecutors in New York decided not to retry Weinstein, after the accuser said she could not bear testifying for a fourth time. Weinstein remains convicted of other charges in New York and is serving a 16-year sentence. Ebola has killed 321 people and infected more than 1,200 in the Democratic Republic of Congo. The new numbers come after the U.S. Centers for Disease Control raised its response to the highest possible level for the region. Health officials have been battling the outbreak of a rare Ebola strain for months. The Canadian government maintains the risk for Canada is low. And that is your world this hour. For CBC News, I'm Martina Fitzgerald.
6: Thank you for joining us here on Radioactive, live from the 90th Pinoca Stampede. I'm Jessica Ng. Well, we've heard about the camping, the brisket, the rodeo queens. Coming up, we're going to head across the street to the Pinoca Arena Complex, and we're going to find out about a little bit of what is going on there. We're also going to speak to a judge to find out what it takes to judge these competitions, especially when they happen so fast. All that and more coming up on this hour of Radioactive.
15: Hi there, everybody. I'm Mindari Wall. Here's a look at your forecast. Right now in Pinoca, it's 21 degrees, feels like 24. There is a pretty good breeze outside, out of the east, 27 kilometers an hour. There's a 60% chance of rain here over the next couple of hours, and that could turn into 100% chance of rain as we head towards midnight.
6: And what about the traffic? How are things looking on this Friday afternoon?
15: Yeah, traffic's pretty busy around the Stampede, as you can understand. Just a sea of RVs outside of the grandstand here. So things pretty busy here on all roads coming into Pinoca. As far as traffic up in Edmonton, we've had a couple of trouble spots this afternoon. Right now, the Anthony Henday is where things are slow. If you're on the west side heading through the interchange on Anthony Henday West, just through the Yellowhead there, seeing lots of traffic through the interchange there at Yellowhead West, as well as Stony Plain Road. And then if you're coming into the city on the QE2, be prepared for a delay there as you get closer to the airport. The turnoff for Nisku, seeing lots of traffic this afternoon. It's been pretty steady, so might take you a little extra time, 10, 15 minutes to get through some of that.
6: Thank you for that, Mitch.
15: You bet.
6: 6 minutes after 5 o'clock, you're listening to Radioactive live from the Pinoca Stampede. Well, this rodeo is the biggest pot in the circuit, but who gets the biggest prizes all comes down to the judges. Lane Peterson is a repeat Canadian Finals rodeo judge with the Canadian Pro Rodeo Association. He's been judging rodeo sport for almost 25 years. Lane, thank you for coming down and visiting us.
16: Well, thank you for having me. It's always an honor to get to, you know, talk about the things that we do.
6: How did you first get interested in rodeo?
16: It's quite a story, actually. My family, we owned a rodeo company for a long time, so I was born into it. I mean, I was at rodeos right from a baby, and this has basically been all of my years and all of my miles and all my upgearing and stuff like that has been around rodeo, so it's been, kind of a lifelong thing.
6: What's a rodeo company? What do you mean?
16: So we owned all the bucking horses and bulls. That's what we did. So we, in the summertime, we went from town to town. We put on rodeos and we brought the horses and bulls. And, you know, just like here, we brought horses here for years, actually. And so that's what we did. Other kids went to swimming lessons. We went to rodeos.
6: Now, how did you get into judging?
16: You know, it was, we sold our company in 1997, and then I was approached by some people to come and try it out because they were looking for new judges and young judges, and based on my background and kind of how I had grown up, it was a fit, and it's kind of just went from there. I've been extremely fortunate with where I've got to go and how, and it's been a lot of fun.
6: Everything in the arena seems to happen so fast. Everything, these events, it's, if you blink, you have missed half of the event. How do you handle that and just get a sense of the event as a judge when it happens that quickly?
16: It's all split-second decisions. Repetition has kind of been the big thing, and we all start from, the lower levels, high school rodeo, amateur rodeo, that kind of thing, and work our way up. And when you get to the highest level, you've done a lot. You've had to make those decisions quick. You get to a point where they happen kind of as second nature reflex, and it's just a matter of seeing what you need to see and then making the decision based on that.
6: Quarter of a century as a judge. Take that in for a moment.
16: That means I'm getting old. That's a lot of birthdays.
6: It's a lot of birthdays. What do you love, though, about coming to Pinoca to this Stampede?
16: Pinoca's been, it was probably as a kid, this was probably the first real big rodeo I came to, was here in the Calgary Stampede. But Pinoca's always been special to me because Gary Harbin, years ago when we came with horses, I came as a teenager just with the horses. It was just me and them. So I've spent, I was here a long time as a contractor. And then when I got to come as a judge, too, it was, this was kind of the culmination of your way into pro rodeo, because this is the biggest pro rodeo in Canada. And, it is such a cool atmosphere and such a unique venue, and everything about it is, its own. You look out here and see the sea of campers right now, and you know, Pinoca is just such a cool experience, right from top to bottom, and a different experience. So to be at that top, is at the highest level, you know, it's amazing to be here.
6: Because the pot is so big for the athletes, do you see them just giving her?
16: Absolutely. I mean, and this is one of the, you know, when you go down to the bucket list rodeos that people want to win, because it's really hard to win. This is one of those. So they, you know, their goal is to get here, to qualify first, and then do well when they get here. Some it happens early in their career. Some it takes a long time. But it's one they all want. Absolutely.
6: Okay, let's talk about some of the events. Rough stock events. First of all, perhaps you can explain what we mean by that for our listeners. And then how do you judge, or what are you looking for in those things?
16: Okay, so basically we have three rough stock events. We have the bareback riding and saddle bronc riding, which are horse events. So basically it's cowboys riding bucking horses. They use, you know, different equipment to ride them. So in those you're looking for different things, how well they ride the animal as opposed to how well the animal bucks. And you score each from 1 to 25. So there'd be two or there's four of us here, and they divide those to get a score out of 100. And then the bull riding is basically a rider against a bull, same situation where, you know, how well he rides the bull based on how well the bull bucks or how hard he is to ride, and then all that factors into the score.
6: Do you ever look and think, I could do that?
16: Well, it's one of those things where if you're, you know, hanging around like I have for as long judging, you've tried it all. You have a really good understanding of sort of how it all works and how hard it is and different things like that. But same as any sport, you get down to where you understand all the intricacies of it and you can pick them apart and see it. And it slows down for you. Like when, you know, when I watch things as opposed to sometimes as spectators, it's happening a lot slower in my mind because I've seen so much of it. Whereas the adrenaline side of it kicks in for people watching it, and it's very quick and you know, it's very exciting.
6: Well, it's lucky for you that these events do happen a little bit slower, because a lot of rodeos, they're starting to use video replay. Pinoca is not. But how does that technology impact judging?
16: Well, I've used it in lots of the other judging that I do, different places, our Canadian finals, the American, things like that. And instant replay, you know, it's just a great tool. In the beginning, some were opposed to it because they were scared that it, you know, might look like they got things wrong. But the goal of all of us is just to get it right. And if it's, you know, something where it's very close and you have a chance to go back and have a look and make ensure you make the correct decision, to me, that's an invaluable tool. So it's making its way into rodeo. It's a cool thing. It's going to take a little bit, of course, but it's definitely on the right track.
6: Okay, and what's the rest of your night look like?
16: You know, I'm not sure. We were talking about golfing, but it looks like it's going to rain, so we may get a little pee-hearted and stay at camp. I'm not sure. We have slack here every morning. So on the timed events, I'll run one animal in the morning and then the perfect 1 o'clock. And so it's very lather, rinse and repeat, and our nights and days kind of get that too. So we just kind of hang out at camp and tell stories and, you know, have some fun.
6: Lane, that sounds like an awesome time. Thank you for joining us to chat about this. And you know what? I don't think that sky is going to hold out for you.
16: We'll see what happens.
6: We'll see. That is Lane Peterson, a longtime rodeo judge who is judging this weekend here in Pinoca.
15: Yeah, he's optimistic. It's so far so good. So far so good. 60% chance. So it might be raining somewhere in Pinoca, just not here at the rodeo. So that's a good sign. Listen, let's talk a little traffic here up in Edmonton. Pretty busy on the Yellowhead here, both directions in and around the intersection 107 and 127. If you're coming out of the downtown, maybe you're trying to get across the high-level bridge this afternoon, it's pretty busy at both entrances. But good news, things are getting through, and traffic is moving pretty smoothly here across the high-level. To the north, 97th Street, seeing a lot of traffic at this hour. Maybe you're on Wayne Gretzky Drive trying to get onto Fort Road as you approach the overpass for the Yellowhead. There too, a little bit of traffic here kind of backing up on Wayne Gretzky at the moment. So lots of volume heading northbound through there. 97th Street looks like a pretty decent option if you're trying to get to the north side. A little bit of traffic as you get towards 137th, but otherwise things moving pretty smoothly. And as for the Anthony Henday, finally a little bit of relief for folks on the east side as you head south through the exit at Baseline. Still lots of traffic on the west side as you get off of the Yellowhead, try to get south onto the Henday. So that spot probably the busiest in the city at the moment. And then way on the north side on the Anthony Henday, as you are heading east and towards the interchange at 97th Street or Highway 28, just seeing some volume issues through there, slowing folks down towards the northeast.
6: 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We are actually at the Pinoca Stampede for the 90th Stampede here.
17: It's the year of the cowgirl, so we should throw it over to our cowgirl musician, Martina Dawn. Hey, Martina.
18: Hello. I love that title. That's fun. Cowgirl musician.
17: Cowgirl musician. Well, you're wearing the boots. I think
18: we're wearing the boots. We can count it. My grandpa's a cattle farmer. I feel like there's some sense of cows in there.
17: Yeah. We grew up in and around this. Now, what do you want to play for us?
18: I think I'm going to play you guys something unreleased, if that's okay. Ooh. This will be my next single that I will be releasing to radio. We don't have an exact date yet, but let us know what you think. Follow me on social media at Martina Dawn Music, and if you like it, let me know in the comments.
17: Take it away.
18: It's called Firecracker, and it's about what I would ever do to a man if he cheated on me. I've never been cheated on, but this is how it would go. He better stay far away. His breath smells just like rose.

0: Tina Dawn.
1: Thank you. That was firecracker for you.
0: I like how cheeky the lyrics are there.
1: Thanks. I try to be a little funny. I'm kind of a funny person naturally, so I try to incorporate that in my songs.
0: I like that. I'm feeling that, and I feel like that's adding to the good vibes here in Fanoka.
1: Thank you very much.
0: You know, you never really know who you're going to meet at these kind of events, at the Fanoka Stampede in particular. I mean, we are set up at the Tommy Dorchester Paddock, and it's just below the Wild West grandstands. The smell of brisket wafting over the lineup, which is growing and growing and growing. And amongst that crowd, Min, of course, seems to always meet people, and he's made some friends. Min, yeah. Who have you met?
2: Yeah, well, I've met a couple of guys here from Ontario. Hank Post and his buddy Rob Byland. Guys, welcome to CBC Radio.
3: Absolutely. Thank you. Hey, how's it going?
2: It's going well. So how about you guys? Tell us about this adventure, this cross-country adventure that you guys have been on. How did this idea come about?
3: Well, we were talking to a couple of people about a rodeo and planned on going to the Calgary. And okay. A good old cowboy friend of mine there told me, go to Fanoka.
2: Yeah.
3: So off to Fanoka, we are planning that about a year now. Wow. Two bikes. We left Sunday. We got here Wednesday. 2 days of sun, half a day of rain, about 2,500 kilometers or so, and we rocked it. A lot of beer on the way, too, there, like, after hours.
2: After hours, of course. Rob, what was that like when Hank said, hey, you want to do this? You want to go out west and check out a rodeo? What did you say?
4: I said, let's get at her.
2: And so what was the ride like? Have you done, I mean, that's 2,500 kilometers. Like, have you done a ride like that before?
4: I judged it as Canada my whole life. My whole life. So, I'm getting in. Yeah. I didn't have a sleeper on the back. Yeah, it was good though.
2: So, you guys have been here for what, a couple of days now?
3: Yeah.
2: So, what do you think of Fanoka? Have you been to Fanoka before?
3: Never been here, but awesome, awesome show. Absolutely recommend it to everyone, yeah.
2: What was the action like up in the grandstands today? I understand you guys are watching a show, Rob.
4: Oh, it was good. It was right on. It was excellent. Yeah.
2: I was asking Hank, I was saying, hey, don't you guys get any rodeos out in Ontario? And he said, no, they don't happen out there. Like, what's going on?
4: Not no more. We used to have rodeos, yeah, back in the day. But now, no, we don't have them no more.
2: And I saw you guys are making friends here. I mean, what's it like? What's the hospitality been like here in Alberta?
3: Everything's awesome, man. It's 100% Canadian. Elbows up, Canada.
2: Elbows up, yeah. Well, when you're riding your bike, I bet you your elbows got pretty tired.
3: Well, when you're drinking beer, your elbows will be up.
2: So what's the plan here? Are you guys just kind of going to chill out in Fanoka and then just catch some more rodeo? Or what's the itinerary looking like?
3: Another day of rodeo, and then we're going to head south and a little bit west, Kananaskis Highway, ride down to Highway 3, and then just stay north of the border, elbows up, back to Ontario.
2: Right on. So you're going to miss out on the Calgary Stampede, or what's...
3: Well, it's probably going to happen, but we made it to Fanoka, so I think we did good.
2: What's it like on the highway riding a motorbike and just kind of being out, you know, in the Canadian air and, you know, summertime?
3: It's a beautiful thing. Yeah, absolutely.
2: What about you, Rob? What do you like the most about it?
4: The freedom. The freedom.
2: No schedule, just kind of you want to stop and just kind of smell the roses, you can.
4: I'm retired, so I don't have a schedule.
2: Did you guys ever grow up around rodeo or like doing any of the events?
3: I didn't grow up, but no, we did see some rodeos there. I did anyways there, and pretty awesome. But this is by far the biggest rodeo I've been to. Yeah.
2: Wow.
5: And how about you, Rob?
4: Well, my grandfather was a horse doctor. Okay. My father was OPP in Thunderbay, Ontario. Rode a horse back in the day.
2: So you were around it.
4: Oh yeah, I love horses.
2: That's awesome. And so tonight, I guess there's still the chuck wagon races, and then there's also there's another event where they're kind of, it's bareback. Have you guys know about this?
3: Well, I know about the chuck wagons because that's why we're here, but okay. The rest of the show is going to be, I can guarantee you, awesome. Yeah.
2: What was it like up in the grandstand? I saw it was just packed. We went up there to just check it out.
3: It was busy. There was lots of energy up in the stands there. Foot stomping, you name it. It was alive.
2: Yeah, we heard the foot stomping down here, so that's pretty good. Hey, listen, guys, I really appreciate you taking the time, and welcome to Alberta. Stay for as long as you like. And have
3: a couple truckers from Thunder Bay, Ontario. Absolutely. Hank and Rob, talk to you later.
2: Movie deal coming soon, Jessica, apparently. Hank and Rob's excellent adventures to Fanoka, Alberta.
0: I like how they have their own sign-off, too. They've thought about the branding on this.
2: Yeah. I don't know if there's any casting agents rolling around, but they may want to come down to the Tommy Dorchester and have a word with these two fellas. Yeah, there's a little bit of character here from these boys from Thunder Bay.
0: Yeah, it sounds like it. Thank you for that, man.
2: Okay, no problem.
0: Well, we have been enjoying the sights and sounds. Of course, we've also been hearing music from Martina Dawn. Another artist playing the Showdown Dance Hall is Shannon Smith. She hits the stage Saturday at 4:30. Let's take a listen to one of Shannon's tunes, Been Wrong Before.

0: Ryan Smith with some lovely music for your Friday afternoon. We're broadcasting live, by the way, from the Ponoka Stampede, and Shannon's actually playing the Showdown Dance Hall at 4:30 on Saturday. So many different events and different shows happening from here through Canada Day, but right now I'm thinking about the traffic.
1: Yeah, I think a lot of people have traffic on the mind. It's Friday afternoon. Folks want to get to where they're going here in Ponoka. I mean, it seems pretty smooth to get to the rodeo. I'm not seeing a ton of traffic just out on the roads because they're all at the rodeo. So that's a good sign.
0: That's fair.
1: Yeah, maybe if you're heading up to Edmonton, you're going to run into some congestion at the turnoff for Nisku. It's been pretty steady here throughout the afternoon. A couple other spots where it's busy is on the Anthony Henday, the northwest corner. If you're passing by St. Albert, heading towards the north end, there towards Campbell Road exit, a little bit of a busy spot. It looks like a little relief for folks who are maybe heading west off of the Yellowhead and trying to get south onto the Anthony Henday on the west side. And the east side, Anthony Henday, started off pretty rough this afternoon. Big delays between the Yellowhead and the exit at Sherwood Park Freeway, but that is all cleared up. So good news if that's a regular route for you. You won't be running into any traffic there. Maybe, though, if you're heading south towards the southeast on the Anthony Henday there, that leg, of course, lots of traffic through there right now, and just some congestion going the other direction, you're fine.
0: And weather-wise, we have seen a bit of the wet stuff here.
1: Yeah, we have seen a few, a few raindrops coming down, pretty big ones. Right now, the current temperature in Ponoka is 21 degrees. There is some wind out of the east, certainly needed. You're feeling the humidity in the air. 18 kilometers an hour is what that wind's looking like. And there was a rainfall warning in effect. So basically what it is saying is that there's going to be some rain starting potentially here this evening, 60% chance, but then that turns into 100% chance at around midnight, 3 a.m., and it's expected to stick around on and off, I guess, till Tuesday at 6 a.m., which is not great for the rodeo folks, anywhere from 40 to 70 millimeters. So I was talking to somebody earlier, and they said, you know what, the rodeo happens rain or shine, but if it's a downpour, they may have to kind of put things on hold for a little bit. So hopefully that doesn't happen. If it's just a drizzle, it'll still be going on here in Ponoka. And weather-wise in Edmonton, pretty warm there too. And again, a rainfall warning in effect there. 24 degrees at the moment. Feels like 26 up there. Winds out of the southeast, 12 kilometers an hour. And there, that rainfall warning is in effect from 6 a.m. tomorrow morning till 6 p.m. And again, anywhere from 40 to 70 millimeters. So maybe the same kind of weather pattern going to dump a little bit of rain here on central and northern Alberta.
0: You know what it sounds like when we go back home after the weekend and everything? Yeah, we're going to have, there's going to be some very happy plants, very happy grass with all of that rain that's going to be coming down.
1: Yeah, exactly. And just keep in mind, some lightning, too, in the forecast as well. So just watch out for that if you're outdoors, especially if you're here at the Ponoka Rodeo, right, if you're outdoors. I mean, there's a grandstand. It's covered, so that should help. But, something to think about if you're walking around.
0: That's definitely something to think about. You are listening to Radioactive broadcasting live from the Ponoka Stampede. It is the 90th annual rodeo here in central Alberta. I'm Jessica Ng, and the time right now is 5:30.
2: Good afternoon, I'm Ken Dawson. Here's what's making news this hour. One person is dead after an altercation with police in Cold Lake yesterday. The Alberta Serious Incident Response Team is launching an investigation into the shooting. The CBC's Lexi Freehill has more.
3: A person is dead after an incident with the police in Cold Lake, according to an RCMP press release. Police say they were responding to a domestic call for service, and when they arrived at a home, they determined the suspect had a firearm. Police say attempts to communicate weren't successful, and after an altercation, at least one officer fired their gun. Police say the suspect died, and no officers were injured. Two other people in the home were able to flee safely. Now, Alberta's police watchdog has launched an investigation, according to police. RCMP say no further details about the incident or the suspect can be released, and they are doing an independent review of RCMP training, policy, and incident response. Lexi Freehill, CBC News, Lloydminster.
2: A rainy weekend in store for much of Alberta. Environment Canada has issued an orange weather alert. Meteorologist Julian Corvo says we can expect between 40 to 70 millimeters of rain in Edmonton, St. Albert, and Sherwood Park.
4: The grounds are saturated, especially like north of Red Deer, you know, especially Edmonton area, so it's not going to be able to absorb a whole lot more. So anyways, overland flooding could be a concern again for some areas, especially if it falls where the heavy rain has already fallen.
2: Corvo says it has been a particularly rainy June, recorded rainfall now exceeding 200 millimeters. Environment Canada says the all-time record for June is 216 millimeters, set back in 1914. A drone crashed during an event at the Pinoca Stampede, injuring two people in attendance. That prompted some questions around the use of drones at events like this. The CBC's Colleen Underwood reports.
5: Obviously scary, it's sad. But
6: that's drone operator Matt Matthews, who owns Blackhawk Aeronautical Solutions. He's the drone contractor for the Edmonton Oilers and Elks. He says live events require special certification, safety plans, and drones. He says it's hard to speculate on what caused the drone to crash at the Pinoca Stampede.
5: So weather, birds, obstacles, you know, things being thrown at the drone could be, you know, an issue with the drone itself.
6: According to a spokesperson for the Pinoca Stampede, a contractor lost control of their drone and it fell into the stands at one of the small arenas last night. Two people received minor head injuries, and the crash was reported to Transport Canada. As for the Calgary Stampede, a spokesperson says any of their drones are pre-approved by Calgary Police. They also say their drone show takes place over an open area away from the public and that they close back-of-house roads and walkways dependent on wind to ensure safety. Colleen Underwood, CBC News, Calgary.
2: Edmonton City Council is going to be focused on fixing aging infrastructure for the next few years. At a committee meeting on Wednesday, councillors heard that the infrastructure renewal deficit had nearly doubled to $2.8 billion. Councillor Michael Janz says part of the solution needs to be saying no to some kinds of growth.
7: Other members of administration are bringing us proposals for new neighborhoods, more suburban sprawl, more losses. We don't have a consistent, like, we need a message from our table that is like, we are focused on renewal. We are not building any new neighborhoods. That's it.
2: The outlook for the next decade is even more stark, with a $10 billion renewal funding shortfall. City Council is working on a dedicated renewal fund to manage the problem long term. And Gibbons residents voted in favor to remain as a town after the municipality held a vote earlier this week. The CBC's Emma Zhao reports.
8: For months, Gibbons has contended with its viability as it faces millions of dollars in debt discovered by the current administration when they were elected in the fall of 2025. In a plebiscite this week, around two-thirds of the town voted to stay as is, instead of dissolving into a hamlet in Sturgeon County. The town's chief administrative officer, Tim Duhamel, says the town has spent the last few months balancing the books.
9: And we have a long ways to go. And a great foundation has been set for success. Not many municipalities have ever gotten into this kind of situation and turned it around as quickly as we have here.
8: A viability review from the province stated residents would be facing significant tax hikes if Gibbons remained a town. Councillor Ashley Morrison says this may have played a factor for those who voted for Gibbons to dissolve.
10: Our assurance as an administration and certainly as a council is that we will not be having tax increases in those percentages.
8: The matter will go to Alberta's cabinet. Emma Zhao, CBC News, Edmonton.
2: The vote was not binding, but a statement today from Provincial Municipal Affairs Minister Dan Williams says, quote, "The government of Alberta accepts the results of this vote as it reflects a clear desire from the community to remain a town, and we intend to proceed in a manner consistent with the vote results." Taking a look at weather for Edmonton, a few showers beginning this evening, a risk of a thunderstorm. Those showers should end overnight as the low dips to 15, but tomorrow, heavy rain at times, a high of 18, and then more showers and 20 degrees Sunday. We could see between 40 to 70 millimeters in rain total over the weekend. For Ponoka, a good chance of evening showers, risk of a severe thunderstorm as well. And then for the weekend, heavy rain at times tomorrow, about 20 to 30 millimeters expected, with a high of 17. More rain Sunday and 16 degrees. Right now in Ponoka, it's 20.

0: too. So maybe if you're on the highway heading towards the turnoff for Nisku, looks like just some volume, maybe, you know, a little rush hour traffic delaying things a little bit, but it looks like you're maybe a 10-minute delay through there. And then once you're in the city, just a couple of spots on the Anthony Hendy southeast corner, seeing lots of volume. Still busy on the west side, especially on the Anthony Hendy, heading through the exit there at Yellowhead West, and then through the exit at Stony Plain Road as well. So a couple of spots there where you'll run into a little bit of traffic, and the Yellowhead also looking pretty busy in and around 97th Street.
1: And of course, we are here at the Pinoca Stampede. Lots of people around and lots of things happening. Min, I've kind of lost track of where you are. So
0: yeah.
1: Where are you? What's going on?
0: Well, I'm on the other side of the lineup for the barbecue. I guess it's pretty popular. Everybody's in here. It's been packed. So that's good. See, that's always a good sign, right? When there's a big lineup for barbecue, you know it's going to be pretty good. A lot of smiling faces here, and a lot of ribs that I see that have no more meat left on them. But I'm joined by a couple of, like, three siblings and a tag-along, as he described himself. Brian Hofford from Meadow Lake. He's here with his wife Liz Amos from Battleford, and her sister Christine Finlinson from Lacombe, and of course Ken Finlinson from Longview. Folks, thanks so much for joining us here on the afternoon show.
2: Good afternoon.
0: So Brian, let me start with you. Meadow Lake, how long a drive is that? It's a little bit of little ways away from Saskatchewan. In Saskatchewan,
2: six, seven hours. Yeah.
0: So what brings you to good old Pinoca?
2: These two. Yeah.
0: They convinced you to come check out the rodeo?
2: First time ever, so.
0: So give us your honest opinion. What was it like today? Were you up in the grandstand?
2: Yeah, I was yesterday and today, and it was great, and I hope they invite me back next year.
0: I bet. You've never been to a rodeo in Saskatchewan, or no?
2: No, I've been to the chuck wagons, and Meadow Lake's great for a rodeo. I'm always busy. Never had a time to do that, eh? So I'm retired now, and I can enjoy the good life.
0: Yeah, that's sounds like you're doing that today, for sure. And, you know, Liz, you brought Brian out here for the first time to Pinoca. You've been to the rodeo before, I'm guessing.
3: Rodeo family, so grew up with rodeo, so it was just nice to come spend some time.
1: Queen.
0: And a rodeo queen, okay. Look at that, a belt buckle. What's tell us the story with the belt buckle. They don't just hand those out to, you know, anybody.
3: 100 years ago, I was a rodeo queen in North Battleford, yeah.
0: Amazing. I mean, you said you come from a rodeo family. Like, what does that entail? You know, you think about families that are involved in sports and stuff like that. Their weekends are a write-off. I'm guessing for rodeo, it must be the same.
3: Follow your brothers wherever they go. They drive, we didn't.
0: Is that right?
3: Yeah.
0: So what was that like following Ken? I understand that he used to be a big-time competitor.
3: That was our growing up. That was our entertainment. Yeah. Nice.
0: What was today like for you?
3: Really nice. Beautiful day. Rodeo was good. It's nice.
0: For sure. Let me talk to you, Christine. You're the sister here as well. And what is it like kind of being here with your siblings and, you know, your brother-in-law and just kind of taking in all the action?
4: Well, it's great. I'm not a big rodeo success story. But like Liz said, we went to a lot of rodeos as our brothers rodeoed. We went in a couple, but weren't too successful. Yeah.
0: You must be a couple of tough sisters. I mean, to have rodeo brother and, you know, being around the rodeo, it's not for the faint of heart.
4: Well, it wasn't too hard. I mean,
3: stay home or go with the boys. What's that? Stay home or go with your brothers.
4: Yeah, which was much more fun. Yeah.
0: We'll get to Ken here in a minute, but what's your assessment of how Ken was as a cowboy, as a competitor? I understand he was a competitor here at the Pinoca Rodeo.
4: Oh, he was very good. He made it pro, you know, so he...
0: That's the top.
4: That was the top. He wasn't there too long because he broke his neck. Anyway, I'll let you tell him all about that.
0: Hey, Ken, I mean, that's pretty serious, breaking your neck, but you're sitting here looking pretty right now with your black shirt and your cowboy hat. How does it feel to be on the other side of things and kind of being in the grandstands now instead of maybe coming out of the chutes?
5: Well, I'm a lot better bronc rider now than I ever was when I was down in the arena.
0: Is that right?
5: Yeah, I've got a lot better since I was in the grandstand.
0: What is it like, life, you know, on the rodeo circuit? Tell me about how it all kind of started for you. I mean, did you always want to do it, or did you just kind of get into it and think, hey, you know what, I think I can hold on and do this for 8 seconds every once in a while?
5: Well, maybe I didn't want to do it. When we were little boys, our dad used to put us on the milk cow, and we'd fall off, and we'd...

0: crying, he'd say, well, if you didn't fall off, you wouldn't get hurt. Here you go, get back on. And then we had a granddad that was a bit of a bronc rider, and we heard the old guys talking about him, and I guess we kind of wanted to emulate that. And the rodeo was different. We had a 52 Ford, four-door, been in a rollover, so the doors didn't close very good. We had the first motorhome in rodeo. That's what Howard Claypool said. We had two mattresses, no seats, five-gallon pail, and a Coleman camp stove. And we rodeoed all over Western Canada. And because the body was sprung from a rollover, we had to put ropes around the outside of the car to hold the doors closed, because if we had the ropes inside, it interfered with our living quarters. And we used to plan our trips. They used to put out posters or bills, and we always knew where we were going, because it depended on which rodeos had free pancake breakfast and which rodeos the beer traveler was going to be at after.
1: Incredible.
0: We had a cowboy credit card.
2: What does that mean?
0: It's about 6 feet of green garden hose. That was our fuel supply.
2: I think I understand what that means. Cowboy credit card?
0: Yeah. I got us down the road, yeah.
1: That's amazing.
0: Yeah, well, yeah, we were sponsored by numerous farm machinery dealerships.
1: Yeah, that's how
2: it works, isn't it?
0: Yeah.
2: What is it like when you come here now as a spectator and you see so many people here? Like, we just talked to some guys from Ontario who are traveling to come to the Pinoca Rodeo. I think there's going to be 100,000 people in here for a week. I mean, this place has become really popular. You must have competed here when maybe, I don't know, how many people?
0: 73, 74. I was here, yeah. Yeah, it's a great sport. It's definitely a part of our culture, I think, because it defines our culture. And it's the same from here to Argentina. I think you probably saw boys from Brazil there today competing. So it's a special culture. Yeah, you find it from here to South America and Australia.
2: Well, you're a special fella, along with your sisters and your brother-in-law, and I really thank you guys for joining us here this afternoon. It was a pleasure talking to you.
0: Good to meet you, man. Okay. Great.
3: Very exciting.
0: What do you think of the culture?
2: Yeah, you know what? I've grown up in Alberta for many decades, so I've kind of been around it, too scared to jump on anything, but yeah, I totally respect it. There's a lot of honesty and a lot of good people involved in this sport and in this culture, for sure.
0: One of the barrel racers said today, or no, it was the girl that was former Miss Pinoca Rodeo Queen. She's the interviewer for the Cowboy
2: Channel. Yeah.
0: Yeah. Yeah. Well, she said rodeo's a state of mind, or cowboying's a state of mind.
2: Yeah.
0: And that's true.
2: Yeah.
0: That defines Alberta. You know, it doesn't mean you have a hat or a pair of boots or anything. It's an attitude. It's great. Love it.
2: Yeah, I think if you don't know about it, you just come to one of these events and you'll find out real quick.
0: It defines us as a people. It's great.
2: All the best. So nice to talk to you folks, and enjoy the rest of the weekend. All right. That's great. Thank you so much. Jessica, there you go. The Finlaysons and their sister, Liz, from Battleford, along with her husband, Brian Hofford, from Meadow Lake, having a good time and just kind of really summing up what this is all about.
3: Really getting to the heart of that. That was wonderful. Let's give you some music on your Friday afternoon as we are in the rodeo mood. We are raised, or rather, Kendra Kay raised in a rodeo family on the Canadian prairies, so she knows country music and rodeo music real well. Kendra plays the Showdown Dance Hall stage right here at the Pinoca Stampede on Tuesday. Here she is with Homegrown Heart.

0: Homegrown Heart, and if you want to see her, she's playing the Showdown Dance Hall on Tuesday night here at the Ponoka Stampede. Coming up to 10 minutes to 6 o'clock, and you are listening to Radioactive. We are broadcasting live today from the rodeo in Ponoka, and I'm Jessica Ng. Well, our last guest today, honestly, has the best makeup of our entire show, and I'm the only person that gets to appreciate it, unfortunately, because we're on radio. Crash Cooper is a rodeo clown here at the Stampede. Crash, welcome to the program.
1: Hey, thanks for having me.
0: So what does a rodeo clown do?
1: Well, depends who you ask, I guess, but I think have a great job because I just get to have fun all day long. So I'm there to entertain the crowd, and there's quite a bit more to it. Like, if there's a slow point in the production or something happens or whatever, I'm there to sort of fill the void, I guess, sort of, right? So, but I basically just screw around, have fun.
0: So what kind of things do you do?
1: Oh, well, people ask me that a lot, and it's just, it varies from performance to performance. I actually never really know. I just react out there, and I look, when I go into arena for the first time, I look into the crowd, and it's like opening a giant present at Christmas. I never know what I see.
0: What am I going to do?
1: What am I going to find? What am I going to see to talk about or whatever? So, and then just, I make, just, yeah, have fun.
0: You are one to talk about, too. Can you describe your makeup for us? It is sensational.
1: I prefer it called grease paint. I'm an artist as well, so I've sort of combined the two occupations, and I draw eyes on top of my eyelids. So
0: your eyes are always open?
1: Yeah, I'm always on the ball, baby.
0: You've got a bright chin as well. And speaking of your artwork, here at the Tommy Dorchester Paddock, there's actually a poster that you drew.
1: Yeah.
0: You painted.
1: Yeah, a few years ago I did the poster when they started doing them again here, so it was good. So I've done, my art time is sort of limited now a little bit, so I just kind of stick to what I'm doing. So I do, you know, posters for rodeos mostly, and I work for a greeting card company out of the U.S. too, which is funny, so I can, you know, make people laugh through my artwork too as a cartoonist. So yeah.
0: Do your animals, do they have that same kind of appreciation of your art?
1: Well, they don't have an appreciation of me because a horse ran over me and just about killed me a couple years ago. So
0: oh my gosh.
1: Yeah, I got a new set of teeth out of it. So.
0: And okay, well, happy that you're sitting here. Beautiful smile, by the way, to go with the makeup and everything.
1: So I know this is radio, but nobody believed me if I told them that I had 3.5 hours of plastic surgery on my face, which I did.
0: Oh my gosh.
1: And the surgeon was so happy because he said, with the amount of damage I had, it was incredible how much he got me to look like I was. And I was like, epic ripoff. Who the hell wanted to look like I looked like? I could have had an upgrade, you know?
0: How do you come out of a situation like that, though, with such an incredible sense of humor, with such a bright outlook?
1: You know, I was lucky. My whole family was very funny. Both my parents are very funny, and it's served me in life well on how to deal with tough situations through humor. I really don't know any other way, so.
0: And the humor is also coming through in what you are wearing. You've got bright red and white stripes. What size are these pants?
1: You know what? Let's check it out.
0: Okay.
1: She's a 56 waist.
0: And you're not filling them out.
1: And a 20 inseam. No, not yet.
0: There's a great patch, though, that you put on the side of it. You want to tell people about that?
1: Yeah, that's Canadian Cowboy Country right there. That's actually a magazine that's based out of Edmonton. So, yeah.
0: What would you tell people who don't really get rodeo culture? They're not in it yet.
1: Well, it's funny. When I go into the crowd, I meet lots of people that have never been to a rodeo before, especially here in Ponoka. Like, I don't want to say it's one of the best-kept secrets, but Ponoka's, I've done rodeos all over the world, and a bunch of the biggest ones in the U.S., and Ponoka's the best rodeo.
0: Why is that?
1: I mean, the whole atmosphere here is incredible. Like, if you think of the entertainment you get, it's all the world-class cowboys, and all the best buck and stock in Canada is here. And, I mean, the chuck wagon races, which is indigenous to Canada, really. They don't have it in the States, really, right? So you have the chuck wagons and the wild pony race, and you have, I mean, there's everything, and they're improving every year. So Ponoka's fantastic, yeah.
0: What's your favorite thing? What's your favorite event, the highlight, whenever you do a rodeo?
1: Oh, man, I don't know. Yeah, I couldn't probably say that. I've, in the job that I have, I kind of like all aspects of a rodeo, but I raise bucking horses too. My family started to raise bucking horses, and I kind of look after it now. So I would probably have to favor the saddle bronc riding, because mm-hmm. we try to raise saddle bronc horses. So,
0: is there another world you think where you're on that horse? You're in the middle of the arena without the makeup, or perhaps with?
1: No, because I actually split my pelvis on a horse at home that was bucking on me one time. So I am definitely a clown and not a cowboy when
0: but
1: it comes
0: standing
1: to
0: here.
1: Riding broncs.
2: Yeah.
1: Yeah, thank God you had a chair for me. I don't know if I'd be standing, but I'm sitting, so it's good.
0: Crash, you have been such a bright ray of sunshine on a cloudy day. Thank you so much for joining us, and have fun at the Stampede.
1: No problem. Always will. Love, Panoka.
0: That is Crash Cooper, a rodeo clown. First time I've ever met a rodeo clown. Very, very cool. What's happening outside in traffic, Min? Let's give people an update as they head home on their Friday afternoon.
3: Yeah, like clockwork, you know what? On a Friday afternoon towards 6, things usually simmer down, and that's kind of the situation up in Edmonton at the moment. A little bit busy still, 97th Street heading south towards the Yellowhead, westbound Yellowhead, between 107 and 121, seeing a little bit of volume there. And it's also calmed down a little there in the northwest, although, as I say, that's still slow through the Ray Gibbon Drive exit as you head south towards the exit at the Yellowhead there. So a little bit of traffic still, especially if you're heading west through that interchange on the Yellowhead. But the rest of the way southbound on the Anthony Henday, it looks like it's in pretty good shape. And coming into the city, I know it's been slow on the QE2. Right now, yeah, it's still kind of showing a little bit of traffic there during through that stretch between the turnoff for Nisku and 41st Ave.
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3: yeah, we're sitting dry here. Let's start here in Panoka. That's where we're at right now. Right now in Panoka, the temperature is 21 degrees. It feels like 23 out there. Winds out of the east, 18 kilometers an hour. As mentioned earlier, there is a rainfall warning in effect, and that's still holding pretty steady here. About rainfall falling, looks like 3 in the morning. There may be, you know, a little bit of rain between now and then, but at 3... in the morning till about 6 a.m. on Tuesday is what it's calling for, that there, you know, we could see a heavy rainfall. It'll bring anywhere from 40 to 70 millimeters. So that's a lot of rain. But as I'm told, as we've heard, you know, the Cowboys are tough, so they'll work through it. Temperature in Edmonton right now, 24 degrees.
0: Thank you for that, Min. Well, it is the time of the show to thank the entire Radioactive crew and all the people here at Panoka that helped make today's very special show possible. With the Panoka Stampede, Bruce Harbin, Rick Klein, Diane Finstead, and Nathan Hazar. Thank you to Craddy Shacks and their pit crew for sharing your beautiful space here. A big thanks to our house musician today, Martina Don. You'll hear from her again in a moment. Our communications team, Renee Ignacio and Maya Juno. Our technical crew, Corey Haberstock, Tristan Mottershed, and Chris Martin. Our reporters, Claire Bonnieman, Liam Harrop, Kelsey Johnston, and Lena Alsadi. Our director and producer of this entire remote broadcast. She has put in a lot of work here, Lisa Catterall. Min on traffic and live hits and even parade duty this morning. Well done. He's had a long day. Our senior producer is Leslie Goldstone. I'm Jessica Ng. We are, of course, here at the Panoka Stampede, which continues now through Canada Day. Let's send you in the weekend with a little bit of music from Martina Don. Martina?
4: Yes, thank you. And thank you, CBC, for having me. This has been so much fun. I am looking forward to a great rest of the weekend. You can follow all my social medias at Martina Don Music. And this song that I will be playing for you is also streamable wherever you get your music. So it's called Sittin' Pretty.

0: with me, honey, at Pinocchio Stampede. Yeah, I'm sitting pretty as a girl can get. Life's a big lot, oh, and I just hit.
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3: Hello, I'm Neil Kirksall. Prime Minister Mark Carney launches a public competition to finally fix up 24 Sussex Drive. Former PM Jo Clark's daughter, Catherine, tells us she's thrilled. It is finally closer to being the home and symbol it should be.
4: People are stuck, people are missing, people are hurt, people are buried in rubble. We have to find them and rescue them.
5: A desperate search for survivors in Venezuela after two devastating earthquakes. Underfunding and government mismanagement are adding to an already difficult task. But there are stories of survival as other countries step in to help. This is Your World Tonight. I'm Stephanie Skanderas. Also on the program,
6: we are building this home of the Prime Minister of a G7 country for centuries.
5: A new vision for what has become the most famous fixer-upper in the country. Decades of neglect has left 24 Sussex to crumble. It's been left vacant and was overrun by rats. Prime Minister Mark Carney says a new design competition and a fundraising blitz will change all that. Search and rescue operations are reaching a critical moment in Venezuela. 48 hours after two earthquakes rocked the capital and the country's northwest coast, the chance of finding survivors is dwindling with each passing hour. The CBC's Katie Simpson is in neighboring Colombia and has this report.
7: It's a frantic effort, the search for missing loved ones trapped inside hulking, unstable, and dangerous piles of debris. Much of the work is done by hand, led by survivors. The scale of the widespread destruction and the lack of government resources means in some places it's largely up to the